0: Live from historic Leimert Park in Los Angeles, California, I'm Tavis Smiley, and I'm so glad to see you and me back in stride again. 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Another great show on tap for you today. In our second hour, it's Thursday, and Dr. Cornel West is in town. And lucky for us, he's in the studio for the full hour. As a matter of fact, he always comes early. He's one of them red Negroes who shows up early for everything. So he's already here. I'm looking at him right now. His handsome visage. Dr. Cornel West is in the building, in the studio. We'll be here for the full hour, an hour from now. In our third hour, two conversations up first.
1: We assemble here today to march to City Hall to demand redress of our legitimate grievances. And I want every one of you here to march with us today. By the thousands, we will march out in a few minutes to make our great witness. And I'm still convinced that there's nothing more powerful to dramatize and expose the social evil than the tramp, tramp of marching feet. Now as we march, some silent onlooker, some detached spectator will probably ask, where are these people coming from? The answer will come in the words of John the Revelator. These are they that are coming up out of great trials and tribulations. These are they coming up out of many years of neglect and exploitation. These are they whose children have been so scarred by the system of oppression that they often have clouds of inferiority floating in their little mental skies. These are they who, with tear-drenched eyes, have had to stand over the coffins of four little beautiful, innocent, unoffending Negro girls in Birmingham and Emmett C. Till and Medgar Evers in Mississippi. These are they.
0: Nobody turns a phrase. Nobody turns a phrase like Dr. King. And every time I hear him, and I've heard all these clips so many times in my life as a King student, but I love how he would grab a phrase and work it like nobody's business. These are they. These are they. These are they. If you know his body of work, you know he had one line. If I had sneezed, if I'd sneezed, if I'd sneezed, how long? Not long. How long? He would lean on that. And of course, we all know I have a dream, but Dr. King would just grab a phrase and work that thing. Nobody liked him. We're going to celebrate today at the top of the third hour the 60th anniversary of the Chicago Freedom Movement rally at Soldiers Field, July 10, 1966. That's the clip you heard of Dr. King. Noel Paul Stuckey performed alongside Dr. King as part of the iconic folk trio Peter, Paul, and Mary. And so Paul of Peter, Paul, and Mary would join us, top of our three, to talk about being on stage that day with Dr. King and his latest project, which is called Music to Life. On the B-side of our three, international colorism expert, life coach, and author Dr. Sarah L. Webb takes us inside her new text. It's called Colorism, The Politics of Skin Tone and How We Get Free. Love that title. Colorism, The Politics of Skin Tone and How We Get Free. If you're going to write a book, you might as well title it something that makes it simple to understand what the text is about. We'll get into that on the backside of our three. In this first hour, though, she's back. Ashley Etienne has worked for Nancy Pelosi, Kamala Harris, Joe Biden, and Barack Obama, and yet she still hangs out with little old me every now and then when she has time. When we come forward for the rest of the hour, Ashley Etienne on Tavis Smiley.
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0: It is indeed. It's going to be a great show today, and I'm anxious to get to Ask Me at TN. Let me do one more thing here, and I'll cut her loose for the rest of the hour. It is the story, has been all week, and I've been opining on it in a variety of ways. And I will opine again today after Ashley has her say. So we start with Graham Plattner. Everybody was waiting. Y'all know me. I've said this so many times over so many years. You know, I saw a meme of this the other day. I ain't going. He's gone. I've used that line so many times. He protested too much. So we knew it was just a matter of time. Graham Plattner is now gone. All I hear is Graham Plattner in his own words.
4: We believe that for the movement to continue, it can't be made. And for that reason, we are suspending campaign operations. This is incredibly difficult because I know that some will think it's an admission of guilt, and it most certainly is not. We're not doing it because of the allegations. We're doing it because of the structures that are being taken away from us by those in power. And I also feel an immense amount of responsibility to everyone who has worked so hard to get us to where we are. We went toe-to-toe with one of the most entrenched political systems in the history of the world, and we won. I want to make clear, though, I intend to file my paperwork to withdraw. The process needs to assure that what comes next is reflective of the Mainers who on June 9th turned out and showed that they are desperate for a different kind of politics. We were asking for real democracy, and we did it the right way, and we won. But now the ball is in the court of the Democratic establishment. My name might be on the ballot right now, but that ballot line belongs to the people of Maine.
0: There's a lot to unpack there. That one line, now the ball is back in the court of the Democratic establishment. If that don't put fear in your heart, I don't know what it does. I can cut that up 18 ways from Sunday. What does it mean for the ball to be in the court of the Democratic establishment? Even if I got a strong critique of Graham Plattner, but I'm done. Ashley, how are you?
19: I'm well, sir. How are you?
0: If I complained, I'd be an ingrate. You know me. I'm honored to have you back on. I don't even have any question for you. Except give me your read of this whole situation, and I know how to get in where I fit in.
19: With Plattner?
0: Yes.
19: Yeah. I mean, I just find it the righteous indignation to be laughable. I mean, this is a gentleman who has a pattern of sexual assault. I mean, his wife over a year ago gave proof or evidence of explicit text messages between him and a woman to the campaign and said, this is going to be a vulnerability. I know people push back when I said this before, but my point is most wives know their husbands better than the husbands know themselves. So she actually forewarned them. And then you had another woman come out and then another woman come out. So I just find it, ridiculous that, he's somehow pointing the finger back at the Democratic institution. You know, I don't fully agree with everything the party actually does mm-hmm. and what it represents today. But the point is, this is his responsibility, his and his campaign only. You know, they had every opportunity to vet him and they did not. They failed to do that. And what they knew, they just ignored it. So, I go back to this point that he should have been, what should have been disqualifying was that Nazi tattoo. And so here's where we are now. And so I just think that, you know, it's, he's got to accept the responsibility for his own actions. He continues to refuse to do that. And I think, you know, the decision was a right one to step down and mm-hmm. give someone else an opportunity, even if you lose the Senate, because to some degree, we're protecting another woman.
0: Yep. So how serious is this? I mean, Maine was like the only state where Democrats really thought they had a chance of flipping a seat. And now that might not happen. Even as I say that, I'm mindful of some pieces I've read and some folk I've talked to who believe that Susan Collins, is in more trouble now. And the thinking is, as you know, Ashley, that they thought that Graham Plattner's, Achilles heel, make that plural, Achilles heels, would give them the best chance to beat him. Now they don't necessarily know who they're going to be up against, and so they think that he was a better choice, and now they don't have him and all those issues necessarily to run against. So there's that particular thinking. The question is what we think and how we process the notion that a state that we thought we could flip might not be in play now. And how much do we blame Bernie Sanders for this? Bernie saw the road signs, as did other Democrats, to your brilliant point, and they kept doubling down, tripling down, quadrupling down on this guy as the candidate.
19: Yeah, I mean, I think there's a lot of blame to go around. I think I do put it at the foot of Plattner and his team, because they knew more than anyone else did. I mean, you know, you don't know what you don't know when you start to endorse these guys.
0: Right.
19: But there was a lot of opportunity for us to back out of. I think what you're seeing now is a level of desperation from the Democratic Party. They're desperate to find a working class white guy that can appeal broadly, you know, who can carry the progressive mantle and that can appeal broadly to not just progressives, but independents. And so there was a willingness to overlook his indiscretions. That's one thing. I think the other thing is, I think that the nation is trending in this particular direction. I think a lot of people now are voting with their pocketbooks, you know, and are overlooking some of these character flaws and indiscretions. And even when you look at the state of Texas, where they, you know, you've got Paxton, who's the Republican nominee. I mean, he's been indicted. His wife said she divorced him for biblical reasons. So I think sort of post Trump, there's a bit of normalization around a lot of these indiscretions. And it also seems to me that people are prioritizing their pocketbooks and rejecting the status quo and rejecting and overlooking many of these indiscretions. That to me is a long-term problem we have to solve for. But here's the key right now from a strategic standpoint. The main Democratic Party has to do, I think, three things. One, they have to move quickly to preserve this opportunity in Maine. They cannot let the grass grow underneath their feet. So whatever process they decide to move forward with, it's got to be a quick one, a fast one, that's going to be the least damaging. The second is they have to avoid the appearance of it being an inside play, an inside game, because that's going to create an opportunity for Plattner to hit the party and create divisions between voters, his voters and his supporters, and who the next candidate might be able to garner in terms of support. The third is they have to select somebody who can not only raise money, but who can unite progressives while going after these independent voters. The way that Susan Collins has been consistently winning her races is that she knows intimately those independent voters and can appeal to those voters. So whoever they pick can't be hard progressive. They have to have the ability to bring independent voters to the table. And that's where the opportunity is. Can you find, you know, that needle in a haystack bent at 92 degrees? And that is really the challenge of the main Democratic Party.
0: Yep, that's what I love asking. She speaks, and I've got like four or five questions running through my head all at the same time. Let me see if I can get them out. I want to start with this, the normalization of indiscretions. I've made that very point, and not nearly as eloquently as you just made it, but I now see it cutting both ways. On the one hand, because of Donald Trump, you're absolutely right. We see the normalization of indiscretions, and all kinds of folk are running, never mind their sordid past. On the other hand, when we call these indiscretions character flaws, that troubles me. When you got racist tendencies, that ain't no character flaw. It's a little deeper.
19: It's a little
0: deeper than that. So I hear people like Bernie and others who have said, you know what, he had some issues, you know, character flaw. He apologized for it. Let's move on. No, because I've been black my whole life, and I don't want to roll the dice on somebody who has a tattoo, who has said things about black people that are unkind, who's behaved in other ways. We're going to roll the dice and hope that when he gets there that he won't, you know, have a flashback or get triggered or return to that kind of behavior. See, I don't like that. You cannot tell me there ain't somebody in Maine who ain't got a Nazi tattoo. There ain't somebody in Maine who ain't uttered a bunch of racist comments. I mean, come on now. This is the best we can do. So on the one hand, I hear your point about the normalization of indiscretions. On the other hand, I see us leaning into that and refer to them as character flaws. So sorry, Brother Malcolm, we just want to win, Ashley, by any means necessary.
19: Yeah, no, I think you're absolutely right. And I think, you know, I maintain the same position you do. I've been Black my entire life, and I took great offense to it. And I took offense to the notion that he had no idea what, you know, I have a tattoo. So yeah. I researched my tattoo. I thought about it deeply because this is going to be a mark on your body for the rest of your life. But also that is a very distinct symbol. So to suggest that you didn't know the history of it is ridiculous. You know, so I sort of always found him to be disingenuous and a liar. I mean, I didn't buy that argument. So I've never been a supporter of Plattner and always thought that that should have been an eliminating factor for him, the tattoo. But I was also struck by a little of what you're saying, which is like, is there nobody in Maine that finds this offensive?
0: Yeah.
19: Is there nobody in Maine that says, you know, that's a bridge too far, that we don't necessarily believe that, you know, because you cover it up, that you cover up and erase those sentiments? You know, so I've always sort of argued that he should have never been the nominee. But mm-hmm. I think in this environment we're in now, where there's a level of desperation, deep desperation on the party to win at all cost.
0: Yeah.
19: You know, it comes at a cost. I mean, look at what we're dealing with in the White House. You know, when you overlook these things.
0: That's right.
19: In the interest of winning, we suffer for it. Mm. And the other thing I would say too, I've worked on Capitol Hill 20 years. It's a cesspool. You know, the reality is, you know, he ran this risk of entering into this cesspool where you have women fawning after you, and, you know, and who knows what could have been possible. Cause again, this is clearly a pattern on his part. So, you know, I thought he should have been eliminated with the tattoo, and I just was kind of outraged that there weren't more folks in Maine that agreed with me.
0: I thought of you yesterday.
19: And you, for that matter.
0: Yeah. I thought of you yesterday, Ashley, knowing you were coming on today, and I raised this issue, these issues with one of our guests yesterday, about some of the parallels I see to your former boss, Kamala Harris, in this particular situation. Let me give you two or three right quick and shut up and let you respond, and maybe you will reject these parallels. But it's fascinating for me how Democrats keep finding themselves in the same situation. So Joe Biden stayed too long. Graham Plattner stayed too long. You raise questions of an inside game. People raise questions of Kamala. An inside game. Biden passed the baton. That ain't what your other boss, Pelosi, wanted. That ain't what your other boss, Obama, wanted. That ain't what Hakeem or Chuck Schumer wanted. They wanted to open up the process, and they took a long time, as you well recall, to come out and endorse Kamala Harris. So you got inside game. You got somebody staying too long. You got a short runway. You're on a timeline. I mean, I see all these Kamala Harris parallels. Am I off base here?
19: No, I think that's a brilliant, and I'm jealous I didn't have that thought before.
0: It's yours. You can have it. You can have it, Ashley. Take it and run with it. It's all
19: that is brilliant. And then if you take it a step further, how is Kamala Harris not good enough, but this guy is?
0: Ah.
19: You know what I mean? And again, we knew about one woman before the second woman came out. You know, we knew what his wife said before the first woman came out. So, you know, and again, you got the Nazi tattoo on top of it. How is this guy acceptable to the party, but Kamala Harris was not? Mm. You know, again, Tavis, that's a brilliant set of connections to make. And I think, you know, the more we think about it and interrogate it, it becomes even more offensive as we think, you know, think about it from the context of what happened to Kamala Harris.
0: I got 2 minutes here now. Let's do this and we'll spend some time the rest of the hour covering some other things. It ain't all about Graham Plattner. There is other stuff to talk about. Thank God for Jesus. But that point he made, that comment he made in his speech, that the ball is back in the court of the Democratic establishment beyond Graham Plattner. When I hear that phrase, it resonates because it's scary. Anytime anybody says, all right, the ball is back in the court of the Democratic establishment, that strikes fear in the heart of a whole bunch of us right now for a lot of different reasons. Am I making any sense to you?
19: No, I think you're absolutely right. And I think those words were chosen intentionally. And I think the effect of them could be that you have a lot of his followers that decide not to come out, that it depresses the vote, that people feel like somehow they were, aggrieved in this process. And I think he did it intentionally because, you know, according to all reports, he's trying to maintain as much leverage over the process as he can. So those words were chosen intentionally to give him the power, to continue to sort of be at the table and to, leverage his supporters, and his, popularity across the state, ability to raise money, et cetera, to put his thumb on the scale when it comes to this race. So, You're 100% right. And I think, you know, again, it was clever on his part, and it's going to be interesting to see how the state responds.
0: Yep. When we come forward, I want to do one other thing with Ashley with regard to the Democratic Party, and then we'll push to some other topics here. She's written a pretty provocative piece called The Party We Built, The Bill Has Come Due. The Party We Built, The Bill Has Come Due. We'll let her unpack that piece for us. But, excuse me, Ashley mentioned earlier a couple of times the desperation of the Democratic Party. The desperation of the Democratic Party. And my question is simply this. What does it mean? What does it mean in the coming weeks, months, and years that we have a Democratic Party that is, in fact, so desperate? What does that mean? What does that portend, that we are looking at a party? We spend all of our time talking about Donald Trump and MAGA and all that. Well, it ain't just them. The Democratic Party, Ashley says, and she ain't the only one who feels this way, is in a moment of deep desperation. What does that mean? In the days ahead. Our guest is Ashley at 10. I'm honored to have her. 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
0: Tavis Smiley and Ashley Etienne, who has worked in her amazing career. She's now CEO of Etienne and Saint, her own firm. But she's worked for Kamala Harris and Nancy Pelosi and Joe Biden and Barack Obama. And as I said earlier, she still hangs out with me every now and then. And for that, I am grateful. We've had a spirited first half of this conversation. If you missed any of it, check out the podcast when it's posted later tonight, because Ashley's been laying it down already. I was saying to Dr. Wester in the break that we were talking about Ashley, and I was saying I love Ashley for a lot of reasons, not the least of which is that she's that rare, you know, communications person in D.C. that will talk to you straight, no chaser. Everybody wants to spin you. They want to stay on message, as we say, but very few of them give you honest answers to direct questions. Ashley's one of those persons, and so I'm always delighted to have her on this program. She made a comment some moments ago about the desperation of the Democratic Party, and I want to just ask her what that actually means. How desperate is the Democratic Party, and what does that desperation mean in the coming weeks, months, and years? I'm looking at a bunch of comments on social media. Ashley, once I made that suggested, I wanted to ask you that question. Somebody says, Tavis, yeah, they are desperate, but are they desperate enough to do the right thing? Are they desperate enough to do the right thing? That begs the obvious question, what the right thing is. Anyway, take it, Ashley, and run with it.
19: No, I think we're going to get into my op-ed that's in Essence magazine, and I think that is the question to harp on, especially as it relates to what I've written and as it relates to Black voters, whether or not the party will do the right thing. When I think about the desperation of the Democratic Party, you know, and this might be a little too weedy or too, but I know your listeners are into this and so are you. When you think about it, the Republican Party in the last 20 years has gone through three sort of iterations, the Tea Party movement, the Freedom sort of caucus movement, and the third being the MAGA movement. Mm-hmm. Now, agree, disagree, let's put all of that aside. But what has happened is they've been able to, over the, again, past 20 years, and this is in the Democratic autopsy, beat us at our own game. They've brought these new movement people to the table. They've solidified a base and have been able to expand their vote margins against us. They've been winning up and down the ballot in places unexpectedly that we're sort of ignoring because all of our attention is usually focused on the presidential election. They've been out beating us in congressional, you know, gubernatorial races, et cetera, et cetera. So the benefit of going through that transformation they're experiencing right now, it has made them tactically more sound. It has made them innovate in new ways. It has made them take on policy positions and platforms they wouldn't have before. You know, Donald Trump being a populist is, you know, was a ridiculous notion, or the Republican Party being a populist party was a ridiculous notion before these transformations. But the transformations have enabled them, again, to win big and expand their vote margins and really peel off many of our base vote voters. So what the Democratic Party is doing now out of desperation is really giving the Heisman to, you know, Democratic socialists, you know, others that have new ideas on how to solve some of these old entrenched problems. So what the Democratic Party is refusing to do is to go through that transformation, to bring those people to the table, to figure out how do we create an even bigger tent party? How do we, because clearly these guys have figured it out. They're more intimately connected to voters. They have a vision and ideas, new ideas on how to solve some of their problems and the challenges that they're facing. And that's not where we are as a party. So that is my main concern, is that the desperation is to maintain the status quo, to maintain power over the party, when the reality is you need to walk through the fire. You need to go through transformation. That's the only way that we're going to become bigger, better, and more improved like the Republican Party has.
0: Yep. I got a really bright audience. if I didn't have one, they wouldn't have followed what Ashley just laid out. But for those who might have missed that reference, she said, given the Heisman, you got to think about the Heisman Trophy. The way it's designed, he's stiff-arming the defense. So
19: look at what they did with Mamdani.
0: Exactly.
19: They were late to the party.
0: Yeah.
19: Mamdani happens to be the most popular politician in the country right now.
0: Yeah.
19: And that's why we're losing to the Democratic Socialists. Our incumbents are losing. Mm-hmm. We're losing open seats all over the place, from Colorado to Philly to New York. I mean, this is not just sort of a one-off thing.
0: Yeah. Yeah.
19: So my concern is how the party will respond in this moment.
0: Yeah.
19: Will it bring those people to the table to say, maybe it's time for us to transform, get better, have new ideas, new leadership, new voices that obviously connect to the people? Or are we going to continue to, be insular and protect the status quo and protect our leaders and institutions?
0: Yeah, I love that. I love that, given the Heisman, and I'm with you on that. At the moment, the answer to your question is the latter and not the former. I'm looking at comments by Carville. I'm looking at comments by Jamie Harrison, looking at comments by others. Katrina Vandenhoeven of The Nation magazine was here a week or two ago. We had a spirited debate about this. Katrina's point is that the Democratic Party is big enough. She's still making that Big Ten argument. It's big enough for this kind of diversity. I said, Katrina, I do not see it. Now,
19: really?
0: I don't see it. I mean, there's a difference between what's aspirational and actual. Aspirationally, sure, the party does need to be big enough to engulf and embrace all these ideas. At the moment, I don't see it. These establishment Democrats are having a meltdown right now. Hence your phrase, giving everybody else the Heisman. Yeah.
19: Absolutely. Yeah, the meltdown is the desperation.
0: Exactly.
19: Manifestation of the desperation. Absolutely.
0: I digress. Take me straightway inside this piece you wrote, The Party We Built, The Bill Is Come Due.
19: Yeah, so there's been all this fuss, and we talked about it on your show as well, for the Democratic Party to release the autopsy from the 2024 election. They did that. I dug into the autopsy, and it revealed a couple really important findings that we're going to have to contend with as Black voters. One is that we continually show up for this party and make the difference in all of the tight races. And according to what the Democratic Party put out in its autopsy, it does not invest in us equally, nowhere even close to equally. Mm. So we've got a question we have to ask ourselves. Why do we keep investing in an institution in this party that does not invest back into us? So let's dig into the numbers. What the numbers say is that the party across the ecosystem, so that includes the presidential campaign, the congressional campaigns, the senatorial campaigns, even the gubernatorial campaigns, across the entire Democratic ecosystem, in a two-year time period, the party raised and spent $8 billion. The first thing we have to understand is that this is not just a political party, it's a business. Mm-hmm. So it raised and spent $8 billion. Of the $8 billion, they only invested approximately 1% in the Black voter. In Black turnout, firms, Black media like yours, 1%. That amounts to about $1.25 per Black voter. And the point I make is that we suffer the consequence of these decisions. Mm. If you dig even deeper into the autopsy, it's clear that the strategies they chose were to line their own pockets rather than to win the election. Mm. And so who pays the price for that? We have paid the price for that. 400,000 plus Black people out of the workforce, 7.5% unemployment, the Voting Rights Act completely dismantled, DEI practices from the federal government to the private sectors completely undermined. There has been an intentional undermining and attack and a weakening of Black political and economic power in the last year and a half. We've heard very little from the Democratic Party. And so that's my larger point, is that this system cannot withstand. It has to be dismantled. And the reason why is because we have to see that $8 billion as 8 billion opportunities to invest in building Black infrastructure on the ground in these states that we can win. Texas, Mississippi, Ohio. These are places where we engage Black voters. We can flip states. Georgia is the North Star. Georgia is the example where you invest in Black voters in between time, year-round investment. You can flip a state. And not just flip the state, and this is my point, is that you invest in Black political power on the ground that can be utilized not just to elect somebody to the Senate or to the governor's office, mm-hmm. that you can be, it can be utilized for our own benefit, no matter what happens. And so that's the question before us. What are we going to actually do about this? Do we have the courage to confront the party on this system that is imbalanced and marginalizes and exploits Black voters? So I recommend three things. One, we have to demand that we have, that the money is equitable. I talk about the Congressional Black Caucus.

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1: Hold those second, hold those second two points. I don't want to cut you off. Hold those 2 points. And we are anxious to hear them when we come forward here on Tavis Smiley.
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5: 959. Let's get back to more of this rich dialogue with Tavis Smiley.
6: Tavis Smiley and Ashley Etienne, CEO of Etienne and Saint. She's running a list. She has a powerful piece. You can read it for yourself in Essence Magazine. It's called The Party We Built. The bill has come due. She's holding the Democratic Party accountable, as she should, but also telling us how we can do that. Repeat very quickly what number one was, then jump to two and three, Ashley. Ashley, you on mute? Unmute yourself.
7: Yep. Nope. There you go. I'm here. There you sorry.
6: Repeat number one right quick and then jump to two and three. Yeah.
7: Number one is that the funding has to be, investment has to be equitable.
6: Right.
7: So we need to have that investment in the Black community. The second point I made is we need to have power sharing. Everywhere where there's Black votes are critical, we need to have a Black person at the table, not some representation, as we like to put it, but someone with a budgetary authority that can make decisions and make decisions not in their own fiduciary interest, but what's in the interest of turning out and building Black power. The third one is we've got, Tavis, an unprecedented amount of wealth and influence in our own community that we need to become more insular and investing in ourselves and doing what the Democratic Party will not do. So I suggest that what we do is launch a Black Innovation Lab where we bring the brightest minds across discipline to really weigh in on the state of Black America right now. We come up with a Black agenda. We come up with a new playbook on how to mobilize and engage Black people, especially after the dismantling of VRA and what we've seen in the last year and a half. If you go to Hit Strategies, Terrence Woodbury just put out the Black Ops Project. And if you dig deep into that, the concern is that we're going to have a depression of Black turnout in this next two election cycles. Yeah. So we've got to get ahead of this, and we have to do, if we have to, what the party will not do.
6: Two questions for Ashley Etienne when we come forward in our remaining moments with her, one from Tavis and one from you being the audience. The Tavis question is whether or not Ashley believes that resistance to Trump is enough to galvanize Black voters in the midterms. Is that enough to galvanize us this time around? And here's the question from you. Tavis, does Ashley believe the dispersion of Black voters across redistricting seats in Congress makes it less likely that the DNC will in fact spend the money she's talking about to target Black voters because there will be fewer Black candidates and it's all about those suburban white swing voters? Now, I told you, I got a bright audience. 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
6: you are indeed. For the next 4 minutes, Tavis is talking to Ashley, and I'm honored to have you on the program. Ashley, you want my question first or the audience question first?
7: Let's go with yours.
6: All right. Why? My question was whether or not you think resisting Donald Trump is enough to galvanize black voters in the midterms.
7: Absolutely not. It's not enough. I think, you know, if you look at the data that's being put out there about black voters, I think I quoted 35% of black women think neither party rocks with them. You've got a situation where younger black voters are further disconnected from the civil rights movement and are feeling disillusioned and feeling like neither party represents their interests. So I don't find these to be persuasive arguments for black people. I wrote an op-ed not too long ago in the Houston Chronicle about Tallarico, Tallarico's race, and I gave him some advice. And my point was, you're going to have to reframe how you talk to black people. It can't be an obligation. It can't be a loyalty message, and it can't be an ancestor's message. It works with a segment of black voters, but the ones you need to turn out, low propensity voters, they need to have messages anchored in power. You have the power to transform your situation, transform this party, and potentially the entire nation.
6: Yeah.
7: So I think we've got to transition to a power message framework and not an anti-Trump framework, because people's lives, I've heard this consistently, don't change no matter who's in the White House, a Democrat or a Republican.
6: Yep.
7: And that's what we're fighting up against.
6: Got 2 minutes left here. Justin Pearson was on this program yesterday. As you know, he's running in that seat in the 9th district in Memphis, in the Memphis area. That seat now has 15 counties. They jigsawed that map to get rid of the one black district they had in Memphis, as you well know, Ashley. They jigsawed this map with 15 counties in one district. So Justin is now running in a district that ain't black like it was when Steve Cohen had it for all those years. Mm-hmm. So we talked about this with Justin yesterday. Here's my quick question for you from the audience. Does the dispersion of black voters across these redistricting seats in Congress make it less likely that the DNC will actually spend the money that Ashley's talking about to target black voters, because there'll be fewer black candidates, and it's all about those suburban white swing voters?
7: Yeah, I mean, I think that is a real possibility, which is why I wrote this op-ed, because we can't allow that to happen.
6: Mm-hmm.
7: But there are black members. I mean, I think there's a significant percentage. I don't want to, you know, quote the wrong number, but there's a significant percentage of black elected leaders in the CBC right now that don't represent black districts.
6: Mm-hmm.
7: So black people can win non-black districts, but that requires a substantial investment.
6: Mm-hmm.
7: Look at Lucy McBath is a great example of that. She's not been representing a black district, and she's consistently won that seat. But that requires, again, investment, and they've been investing in her. So we've got to keep our, you know, for lack of a better way of describing it, keep our foot on the gas here, and the pressure on the Democratic Party to invest in black voters, no matter where they are, no matter who is representing them. Because again, each one of these dollars flowing through the party is an opportunity to build black infrastructure, political power on the ground.
6: Ashley's piece, once again, is titled "The Party We Built, The Bill Has Come Due." You can find it at essence.com. The Party We Built, The Bill Has Come Due by Ashley Etienne at essence.com. Ashley is CEO of Etienne and Saint, and I am always, as I said, pleased to have you on this program. Ashley, thanks for your insights. Enjoy the rest of your day.
7: Thank you for having me on. You're the best.
6: You are the best. Nah, that's you. More of Tavis Smiley when we come forward.
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34: Lord help us. You know, I had to stand one day and watch Mother go home. Glory to God. I stood on the banks of Jordan. Watched the ship of Zion go sailing over. Lord, help us tonight.

0: I'm Tappy Smiley. That is the late, great Reverend Dr. James Cleveland. This is the Reverend Dr. Cornell West. He's here every Monday and Thursday, top of the second hour. Today, he happens to be on the West Coast. He's back home in California, here in L.A. today, and so he's in studio. And because he's here, I always make him work overtime. Instead of 30, we're going to do all 60, and there's more than enough stuff to fill the next 60 minutes with. I start, though, with this walk-on song that Doc chooses every Monday and Thursday. Talk to me, Doc.
1: Well, brother, I tell you, man, we living in a dying season. There's so many loved ones, like my blood sister Cynthia has passed. You think of Khadijah, Farrakhan passed. You think of Peebo, Bison passed. But it's not just the beloved individuals, though, brother. We're living in a dying empire. Where his soul is dying, its spirit is dying. We see the establishment of both political parties are dying. We see too many precious children dying. We see too many folk mass incarcerated, wrestling with forms of death. It doesn't mean that death ever, ever has the last word. You know, we come from a great black people who worked through forms of death in order to be reborn, rejuvenated, and regenerated. But we have to be very honest and candid about unflinchingly confronting the forms of death. And the worst thing that could ever happen, especially for black people, is the death of our character. The death of our courage. The death of our compassion. If all we end up is just opportunistic careerist Negroes well-adjusted to injustice and well-adapted to indifference with all kind of spectacle and sparkle but no spiritual death and no moral content, then that is an ultimate form of death, a spiritual suicide, a moral suicide, which then translates into a political suicide. You think of the quality of black leaders. Oh, Lord, we see a whole lot of death of character and courage in so many of our black leaders, brother, not just in politics, in our churches, in our mosque, in business, in education. You know, there's me and beloved Anahita were just looking at Jane Eyre by the great Charlotte Bronte, wrote that novel. In the early, early, early 30s. And the first paragraph says Jane Eyre lived in a time where money and position were the only things that seemed to matter. That's 1847. That's England's British Empire. Just move quickly to 2026, American Empire. Money and position seem to be the only things that matter. But what was Jane about? Jane was about the formation of a soul and the formation of a character with a vision and a vocation and a sense of calling that could leave the world a little better than we found it. So in that sense, though, brother, the genius of James Cleveland, which is inseparable from the genius of black music, inseparable from the genius of black people, is precisely the ability to pierce through all of the superficial posing and posturing orientations and to get at the real funk. That's where the real courage is. That's where the real love is. And it's about learning how to die in order to learn how to live and learn how to love. That's one of the great gifts of black people. We've taught the world so much about learning how to die in order to learn how to live and learn how to love with all the wounds and scars and bruises that go with that love, but at the same time, all the joys, all the ecstasies, all the forms of majesty that's been part and parcel of who we are as a people.
0: It's going to be a deep hour. He's here. He's here for the whole hour. I feel like Alex Trebek at the big board. And again, there's so much to talk about in this hour. You heard his foundational thesis on America as a dying empire. I've got some questions about that, trust and believe. Rahm Emanuel had something to say in Israel. He ain't said nothing for all these other years, but now that he wants to go up, he's going in. And by going up, I mean run for president. He wants to go up, so now he goes to Israel, and he goes in. Now, We'll talk about that. Graham Plattner, Doc has not had his say about this issue. He whispered to me during the commercial break when Ashley was still here. He said, Brother Tavis, he said, sometimes democracy, he said, more democratization does not always represent an increase in quality. I'll let him unpack that. More democratization does not always represent an increase in quality. I'll let him unpack that. Some of y'all thought I forgot. I didn't. I told you when he was here on Monday, we're going to continue this on Thursday. His final comment on Thursday was that if progressives don't frame the issues, then the fascists will. We don't do our part, then the fascists will. And that's one of the reasons why we in the mess we in now. 250 years later, we'll let him unpack that. Oh, it's going to be a great hour with Cornel West. 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
14: Freedom is an endless meeting. So let's get back to it with Tavis Smiley.
15: Tavis Smiley, Dr. Cornel West, always thrilled to have him in town. I know my day is going to go better and the show is going to be better when he shows up in person. We have a good time all the time, so I'm glad
16: he
15: is
16: here. We do, we do, we do.
15: All right, Doc, let me jump in. Let me start with this dying empire frame that you put us in. I think that's going to be relevant for the entire hour of this particular dialogue. Some time ago, you and I talked on this program about King at Belafonte's house.
16: Yes, yes.
15: Saying we've integrated into a burning house. Mr. B says to Dr. King, what do we do, Doc? Doc says, we got to become firemen. You were also at that table in Chicago, at Chicago State.
16: Oh, yeah.
15: You mentioned Sister Mother Khadijah, who passed away. They funeralized her in Chicago a few days ago. Minister Farrakhan was at the table.
11: in Chicago State, and this issue came up that day, as you recall. It's all over YouTube. It's been seen millions and millions and millions of times. And Farrakhan's read was, let it burn. Burn this sucker down. Martin, respectfully, we ain't got to become firemen. Just let it burn down. So Farrakhan leaned in beautifully at that table. And when he got done, I came straight to you. And your response, in essence, was, I dare not quote Cornel West while he's sitting in front of me. But Doc's response basically was, Brother Farrakhan, I hear your critique. I hear your analysis. But if we let the house burn down, our precious babies burn down with the house. So I don't know that that's the right option. And so we had a spirited, beautiful discourse back and forth, as you call, C-SPAN, like 6 hours, right? Ooh, we're there all day, yeah, live on C-SPAN, going back and forth on this thing. That's about the metaphorical world house, the U.S. house, essentially, that we live in. Here you come now saying that, it's a dying empire. So I want to ask you the same question that Belafonte asked Dr. King. If the empire is dying and we are a part of the empire, don't we die with it?
16: No, because there's ways in which regeneration and rejuvenation can take place. Mm-hmm. But it can't take place within the prevailing frameworks of the dying empire. Mm-hmm. There's been roughly 70 empires since the beginning of the species. United States is number 68. Every empire comes and goes, and most empires begin to die based on four conditions. Military overreach, so most of your resources have to do with war. Mm-hmm. Or maintaining positions in other places. The United States got 800 military units around the world. And, of course, the wars going on now in the Middle East, invasions of Iran and Venezuela and other places. The second condition is the corruption of elites. And we see this in both parties. That's why both parties are beyond redemption. No matter how many crumbs you can get from the Democratic Party, I think the progressives and the Democratic Socialists will always be window dressing. They'll always be looking for the crumbs of a Democratic Party that's dominated by big money. And the Republican Party is just fascist, so that makes for black folk, for the most part, you're not going to get a whole lot of appeal there. So the second condition is corruption of elites. The third condition is the desperation, the sense of hopelessness and helplessness of the citizenry. Mm-hmm. So our dear sister just noted, Ashley, you got 35% of black women saying neither party speaks to them. Mm-hmm. Now, black women have been the pillar of the Democratic Party. Has that party delivered for black sisters? Absolutely no. Even given Kamala Harris's status, it hasn't delivered for the everyday precious black woman. We know that, let alone the poor black woman, let alone poor black people as a whole, let alone poor people across the board. So there's a deep frustration. The citizenry don't feel as if they're in any way being represented. 75% of Americans want Medicare for all. What are the chances of that? A chance of a zero in hell because of the big pharmaceutical companies. That's corruption at its deepest level. So politics as legalized bribery and normalized corruption. The fourth condition is when that empire no longer has access to the best of its own history. And so much of the best of its own history is the black freedom struggle. Mm-hmm. It's the workers' struggle. It's the suffragists, the feminist struggle. They no longer have strong access to that history. So all they have are these just superficial celebrity-like elected officials who have no backbone, who have no vision, who have no substance, and they become the only ones who are to lead us out of this dying moment? No way in God's heaven. So what do you do? Well, you got to fall back on those folk who don't fit at the highest levels within the prevailing framework.
11: The misfits.
16: The misfits in the language of the great Arthur Miller, who played the misfits. And, of course, Martin King called them what? Maladjusted. You talked about, what was the Persian brother who just wrote the book on Soul on Fire?
11: Nasir Gami.
16: Yes. Yeah. He starts off with the epigraph, the maladjusted socially, the maladjusted. Mm-hmm. We got too many well-adjusted black people to injustice. Mm. You see, anybody walking around well-adjusted to injustice and want to serve as spectacle for success, I'm not impressed.
11: Let me pivot, because these dots are all connected. Let me pivot from this big empire, this dying empire, right? It is a big empire, but it's a dying empire.
15: to where we left off on Monday. And the last thing out of your mouth Monday, we were out of time, was essentially that if progressives don't stand up for everyday people, then the fascists show up. So this conversation can be big and broad. We can spend hours just on this one point, because there are ways in which one could argue that Donald Trump becomes an answer to the Obama era not stepping up in the ways that it should have and could have. So you become the on-ramp to this fascism because you didn't lean into a progressive agenda when you had the opportunity. That's where we left off on Monday. I ain't got to call it much more than that for you. Take it and run with it.
16: No, I think that's why Martin King is so central, though, brother, because Martin said that American democracy would collapse in the long run if it didn't come to term with four issues: poverty, militarism, racism, and materialism, worship of money, love of money, all four of those. Now, when you look at the chances we had in the Democratic Party with our dear brother Barack Obama, how did he do on militarism? War crimes, drones, killing innocent people in Somalia, Pakistan, escalation of militarism. How did he do on racism? Well, you got a Black Lives Matter movement under Black President, Black Homeland Security, and Black Attorney General. That ought to say a whole lot in terms of not just representation of Black folk at high places. That he did a wonderful job in that. But on the ground, not well at all. How did he do on materialism? Oh, Lord, have mercy. The wealth inequality went up. The worship of the rich, the worship of money, the worship of commodities escalated. And they did nothing about the wealth inequality. It helped, of course, for them to bail out Wall Street rather than bailing out Main Street. And therefore, Wall Street walks away with billions of dollars stolen from the American people by liberals, Democrats, Obama company, right? So Martin is thinking, you failed on militarism, you failed on racism, you failed on material, and you failed on poverty. The poverty rates went up along with wealth inequality. So what do people do? They get frustrated with Obama. Some of the same folk who voted for Obama voted for Trump. Some of the same folk who voted for Trump can't stand Obama because you got a racist and white supremacist slice, and it's very significant, but it's not an exclusive base. But he got a significant slice of racists who are part of Trump's base. So that what happens is as liberalism dies, people have to choose between fascism or something else. Mm. And what is that something else? A robust form of progressivism? It's not going to be just democratic socialism as a slogan, but democratic socialists are a sign and a symptom of something that reflects the failure of liberal America, the failure of a liberalism in the Democratic Party, and the ways in which that liberalism have been devoured by hedonism, narcissism, careerism, opportunism. So there once was a time in which liberalism had a strong moral and spiritual dimension. Those moral and spiritual dimensions are emptied out, hollowed out, in the name of hedonism, narcissism, and that leads toward the neo-fascist backlash. So what do we do? Well, of course, we always gonna have a cloud of witnesses, though, brother. We have to raise our voices even more strongly, more loudly, more courageously, more consistently. But we also know that we live in dying times, though, brother.
15: Given your critique of this dying empire and your critique of a dying liberalism, I spoke about that comment that Graham Platner made in the tape we played earlier where he announced he's suspending his campaign. He said the ball is now back in the court of the Democratic establishment. I saw you chuckle when I quoted that in the first hour. The ball is now back in the court of the Democratic establishment. So my question in these 2 minutes, we got the rest of the hour, is given what you've just laid out about the dying empire, a dying brand of liberalism, the ball is back in the court of the Democratic establishment. What do they do with it? What do they do with that ball?
16: Well, we'll put it this way. The last time the ball was in the court of the Democratic Party establishment, it produced Trump. it produced neo-fascism because it could not deliver. It could not win. It could not convince people that they were deeply committed to satisfying their interests and speaking to their sense of who they are as a people. Mm-hmm. And so if the choice is only between the Democratic establishment and the neo-fascist Trump, Trump's going to win every time. Mm-hmm. That's part of the reality that the Democratic Party has to come to terms with.
15: He wins every time. Why?
16: He wins every time because the Democratic Party is captive to the very corporate interests and the forms of wealth inequality and the superficial commitments to racial justice. You got a Democratic Party couldn't even pass the John Lewis bill to protect voting rights mm-hmm. when they had a majority in the House. I mean, it's like, when are you going to actually deliver? Not what you're going to chit-chat and talk about. And people have that deep frustration with the Democratic establishment. That's why when many of us went with Brother Bernie, that's why when many of us went with other forms of critiques of the Democratic establishment, but tied to Democratic Party politics, we were hoping that we could transform the party. And of course, we know that Brother Bernie, even given, you know, as being a force for good, he had strong, as you noted before, he had strong blind spots on race. Mm-hmm. He had blind spots on genocide in Gaza. He had blind spots on speaking to the realities of what's really going on in the Middle East in terms of, on the one hand, you know, the repressive mullahs, and on the other hand, the neo-fascist Israelites, leaders of Israel. That's not the whole country, but even though it's much of the country in terms of voting, to support the genocide. But you had to be able to deal with that complexity to keep track of the humanity of each and every one of the peoples in that context. So that even Bernie couldn't pull it off. And that's why Bernie, out of desperation, ends up supporting this highly desperate brother in Maine.
15: Hold that thought. I was about to say, you supported Bernie, and Bernie supported Graham Plattner, and now it's all imploded. I have not heard Doc's commentary on what's happening in Maine. And again, I underscore this. It's not so much about Maine. It's about whether or not Democrats could flip that particular state, which they thought they could. It's about who controls the Senate. You already heard Doc's critique of Democrats, but the question again for many of us listening across country is, what does it mean that we may have just lost a chance to control the Senate, whatever that means? That's another conversation. But Doc supported Bernie. Bernie supported Graham Plattner. It's all blown up in their faces. What now? We'll talk about that. We'll talk about Rahm Emanuel. I got a clip actually of Rahm in Israel going in. So we'll play that and let Doc unpack that. More to cover when we come forward here on Tavis Smiley.
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0: We have gone from James Cleveland to Atlantic Star.
1: Barbara.
0: In 35 minutes.
1: It's the Bob.
0: If you ask him why we playing this song, just because we can. We love Atlantic Star, and Doc and I were talking during the break about a few things, and it came up in conversation.
1: We started with Prince.
0: Started with Prince. Maybe I'm a star. Might not know it now. I ain't going to stop until I reach the top. And then Doc pivoted to Silver Shadow. Anyway, you had to be here.
1: God have mercy.
0: It's nice when you can play a track that you want to hear because it sounds good, whether it fits into the conversation or not.
1: Well, it does. Sly said, everybody is a star. Everybody's a star, it means that this is the poverty, racism, militarism, and materialism need to be radically reexamined in order to accent the best of the history of your empire so it's no longer empire. It's just a fair society trying to treat people right in a nation that's one nation among other nations on the globe.
0: That's why I played the song. And that's why I rock with Dr. Cornell West. Can anybody connect a dot like Doc can? It makes all the sense in the world. I am Tavis Smiley. He is Dr. Cornell West. He's here every Monday and Thursday, top of the second hour. He's in L.A. today. So because he's here, he's in studio, and we're glad to have him for the full hour. We get the double trouble, double good trouble, two half hours of Cornell West. I'm pleased to have him here. If you missed the first half hour, he's already gone in brilliantly and eloquently, as he always does. Check out the podcast of this dialogue, and it's posted later tonight in case you missed the first half. But you're lucky and blessed to be here for the second half, and we got a few more things to cover. I think I want to pick up on this notion of Bernie Sanders that we raised earlier. So you supported Bernie when Bernie ran, and Bernie supported Graham Plattner. We've talked about this with a lot of people, but not Cornell West. And there's so many layers here. I dare not even ask a particular question, but just what's your read of this implosion, what it means for the race in Maine, what it means for who ultimately controls the United States Senate, or any other angle that you find of interest that you want to share with us right quick?
1: Well, one, you know, I was blessed to work with Brother Bernie, but I always had my critique, and the same was true when I've supported other politicians, be it Bradley or Obama, anybody else. I've always had a critique, and the critique always has to do of how are you doing with the least of these. Mm-hmm. So, of course, the blind spot of Brother Bernie was that he's an anti-racist in sensibility, but he could never capture the imagination of black people because mass incarceration and police murder and police brutality was never an integral part of the most salient issues that he talked about. He talked about Wall Street greed.
0: Oligarchy.
1: Well, yeah. I agree. Yeah. Critique of Wall Street greed is very important. That's one reason why I support it. Mm-hmm. But I'm also for reparations. I'm also for keeping track of black people being murdered by the police. I'm also believe that mass incarceration is not some marginal issue. It's very central for the nation and for the empire. And so those are the things that he didn't accent, and of course he fell short. Now the very fact that he comes along and supports the brother in Maine who's got a Nazi tattoo, anybody who's got a neo-Nazi tattoo, for me is already disqualifying. I mean, it's just Nazism, Jewish hatred, hatred of any group, of any peoples is something that needs to be radically called into question, especially running as a progressive. And so in that sense, I was just surprised to see Brother Bernie leaning in that way. I think it's a sign of his very deep desperation. He's just looking for anybody to keep control of the Senate. And of course, now the desperation of the Democratic establishment, a Democratic Party establishment, what are they going to do? So the desperation builds on desperation, building on desperation. And it's a sad thing to see because you're hoping that there would be some kind of effective opposition to the neo-fascism of Trump and the Republican Party, because it's fed on desperation among everyday Americans, trying to convince them that the way you get out of the dying empire is scapegoat. Mm-hmm. Brown immigrants, scapegoat black people, scapegoat poor people, scapegoat colonized and ex-colonized people around the world. That kind of scapegoating your way through the problem is a typical neo-fascist move that wants to ensure that we remain divided rather than confronting the most powerful.
0: That's a lot of desperation, Doc.
1: That's a heck of a lot.
0: It's hegemonic right now. It's desperation everywhere, man.
1: No, it's true, but it's the history of the country, though.
0: Yeah.
1: It's the history of the country, that part of the superficial coming together of so many white brothers and sisters has been an agreement of keeping these black people enslaved,
0: yeah.
1: keeping these black people Jim Crowed and Jane Crowed, keeping these black people ghettoized and marginalized. That served as a basis.
0: Yeah.
1: Even the forms of populism that Bernie himself represents, multiracial populism, beautiful thing. Look at the history of Tom Watson. He was one of the founders of American populism. He supported multiracial populism. He was courageous in his attempt to defend black people. He changes his mind. He ends up Grand Wizard of the Ku Klux Klan. It's still populist, and then you're on your way to George Wallace. And
0: that's it. That's
1: and you ask Mr. Tom Watson, well, why is it that you moved from being a multiracial populist to Grand Wizard of the Ku Klux Klan? What did Tom Watson say? He says, in America, I really can't conceive of multiracial populism ever taking off because this white supremacy cuts so deep among my cousins. I just had to adjust myself to it. I wanted to win. I was desperate to win.
0: Yeah.
1: Well, Tom Watson, what about it being wrong? What about it being evil? What about your moral character? I had to give that up. Oh, we got something to learn from Tom Watson. Because
0: yes.
1: We seen a whole lot of these folks supporting Trump
0: up.
1: And others just Amen. Giving up morality.
0: That's it.
1: Giving up on character. That's giving up it. On integrity. How come? Oh, because I just want to win.
0: Mm-hmm.
1: Oh, I see.
0: Mm-hmm.
1: Sacrifice us as the sacrificial lambs once again.
0: Yeah. I'm gonna let that settle in. I'm just going to let that settle in. We'll continue when we come forward.
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10: And the top-rated African-American talk show host in the nation, according to Talkers Magazine. You're tapped in with Tavis Smiley right now. Right now.
11: Y'all can admit it. Go ahead and admit it. I know you're Googling Tom Watson right now. Doc told that story so beautifully. I know you are Googling Tom. He said, who is this Tom Watson? I knew Tom Watson, the golfer. No, we ain't talking about him. We're talking about Tom Watson, who with a long gun defended black farmers for 4 years and then became the head, the grand wizard of the Klan. That is the ultimate in pivots. That's a pivot for you.
12: That's a serious pivot.
11: Just gave up.
12: Early George Wallace started the multiracial populace and said, I can't win. I'm going to start hating these Negroes more publicly. And he triumphed. Now, he did change his mind again in the wheelchair when the bullet
11: George
12: hit
11: Wallace,
12: it.
11: Yeah.
12: It's true, but
11: a bullet will do that to you.
12: Lord, my blood brother Cliff said, ooh, good God, that's so much of America in a nutshell right
11: there.
12: That's
11: it. That's it.
12: Cliff.
11: So, Google. I know you're Googling Tom Watson. Go on, read about him. But that is quite a 180. You defending black people for years, and you just give up and say, I can't win this way. I'm going to become the grand wizard of the Klan. That's quite a story, Doc. It's why I rock at Cornell West. This is Rahm Emanuel in Israel. Take a listen.
13: The most important thing a friend can do is to tell truth to a friend, even when it's painful. Today is a day for truth. The Prime Minister and his government have led Israel into a dead end. For too long, American policy towards Israel operated under the assumption that the best thing Washington can do for Jerusalem is to blindly, to silently stand behind your government. Without conditions, without demands, without consequences, even when we disagreed. That has been our mistake, and it's been not a favor to you. The hard truth is that America's silence through the years has engendered the worst of your domestic politics. We've done you no favors by averting our eyes from, in my view, your misjudgments. And to that end, if I have anything to say about this in the future, every Israeli found attacking Palestinian civilians or their property in the future will be sanctioned. Every Israeli government official who supports such violence will be sanctioned. Every construction company or bank financing or building illegal settlements will be sanctioned. We're less safe today, not more. And the problem isn't the lack of military strength, but something more fundamental. Israel has failed to convert its military gains into strategic advantages. At Israel has never been more strategically isolated.
11: That's Rahm going in because Rahm wants to go up. I call him Rahmbo, because he's been so reckless so many turns in his career. I ain't got time to unpack that with Dr. West. But he's been reckless in so many spaces. I call him Rahmbo. But could it be, Doc, could it be that we actually agree?

0: agree with Rahm Emanuel for once?
1: Well, the thing is, I mean, he's been very much a blind supporter of Israel for 40 years. In fact, as I recall, he joined the Jewish army, the Israeli army, before he did the U.S. army. So that, you know, he's got a right to do that. But the critique that he's talking about is very much a self-critique. And the question is whether it is for real or whether it's just a superficial move in order for him to run for president and to act as if somehow now he's tied to the Palestinian cause in terms of exiting their humanity. Oh, it's hard to believe that latter one, though, brother. It's just...
0: But do you see in this moment, when you were here last, we discussed this regarding Kamala Harris.
1: Yeah,
0: calling Zohar Mamdani. And everybody... Do you see how everybody now who wants to be president is trying to get on the good foot, the right side of the American people, as this narrative has shifted? They've been missing it for years. Now they're like Ta-Nehisi Coates. They're showing up, and they tried to get out front, acting like they lead the parade, when they've been sitting on the float in the back the whole time. So you see Kamala doing it. You see Rahm doing it. I raise this not because I'm trying to be mean to anybody or be nasty, but I'm raising it because I want y'all to see the way politics are played. There's a reason Rahm is giving this speech in Israel now. There's a reason Kamala's making those phone calls now. And it's just the worst. It's the worst of our politics, but everybody now is just, you get it, Doc. Right?
1: Oh, no.
0: I'm rambling. Let me take my point, though.
1: And the thing is, you know, it's better to be late than never.
0: To arrive, yeah.
1: But when you're late and there's no real moral substance behind it, it's just superficial marketing in order to win an election behind it, you're not really there.
0: Yeah.
1: You see, so if Rahm were to be in office, would he sacrifice anything for Palestinian babies, 20,000 killed in a matter of months? No. He check and see what the poll is all over again. So people will say anything.
0: Yeah.
1: They'll utter anything. And what if, was it Malcolm or was it Martin to say anybody who hasn't found something to
0: live for?
1: Live for.
0: Something to die for.
1: Die for.
0: Ain't fit to live.
1: Ain't fit to live. But
0: that's Martin.
1: They also said, what was it about you will say anything, be willing to, I forget exactly what the formulation is, but the point is that folk who are willing to say anything in a way will never be willing to sacrifice some things for anything substantive.
0: Yep. We see a lot of pivoting going on, a lot of political pivoting going on. And I want you to keep your eye on the ball. We'll help you do that as we move through this midterm cycle.
1: Thank God that James Brown never went bluegrass. You know what I mean?
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3: 959. Did you know that when you make time to do three simple things each day with your children, talking, reading, and singing, you're helping to shape and strengthen their brains for the years to come? 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
7: Freedom is an endless meeting. So let's get back to it with Tavis Smiley.
0: I just told Doc, I'm glad this hour's almost up. You ain't got to go home, man, but you got to get the heck up out of here because you're about to make me hurt myself. I'm looking at all the posts that people are. This is crazy. In 1 hour, we done learned about Tom Watson. protecting black folk with a long gun for years, and he just gave up, said, I can't win loving these Negroes.
1: That's right.
0: So I got to do a 180. So he starts hating Negroes, becomes the Grand Wizard of the Klan. We wouldn't know that story. Dr. West brings it to us today. And now we thank God for Jesus that James Brown didn't go blue grand. I mean, it's too much for 1 hour, man. It's too much. I told Doc, I mean, I'm about to go into full cardiac arrest and hurt myself. You got to get out of here, man. An hour of you may have been too much today. It may have been too much. Next week, we going back to 30 minutes, man.
1: Ooh, we going back to half hour.
0: We going back to half hour. You putting too much out for 1 hour, man. You got to pay. You got to pace this thing, man. You got to pace this thing. Give me time to keep up, man. You putting too much out.
1: It's all in memory of Cynthia.
0: You know what I mean? Absolutely. Lord have mercy.
1: You putting the whole lot out there, man. Nobody like it.
0: Let me close on this note. You said it earlier, and I quoted you saying it earlier. You said to me off air. I brought it on air, and let me close because I think it's a great place to wrap this conversation. Doc leaned into me when Ashley was here in the first hour. I said, Brother Tavis, sometimes more democratization doesn't always represent an increase in quality. And by that, you meant what?
1: Well, I was speaking specifically of the proliferation of podcasts. Everybody thinks overnight that they become a high-quality podcaster just because they have a echo or a voice. Mm. And when I think of KBLA 1580 Talk Radio, we got quality voice, quality vision, quality analysis. And so people think that democratization always leads to something good. No, democratization can lead toward a dumbing down. Mm. You have to have quality. You have to have the cultivation of discipline. You have to have a shaping of soul, of character, and courage. So that democratization is a beautiful thing if, in fact, you've done your homework. That's the history of jazz. Oh, I found my voice. No, you can't even play your scales. Going back into the woodshed and do some homework, Negro. That's what Duke would tell the folk. That's what Count would tell them. That's what Coltrane would tell them. That's what Miles would tell them. That's what Mary Lou Williams would tell them. That's what Sarah Vaughan would tell them. The jazz is about finding your voice. Yes, everybody has a voice, but if you don't find it through discipline, you just going to end up dumbing the music down. Mm. We don't want dumbed down music. We want quality music for quality people.
0: This hour has been political, it's been psychological, it's been it's been everything. I'm rambling because I don't know what to say. It's been a great hour, Doc.
1: And brother, it's always a blessing to be with you, though, man. You know that, though, man. Love you.
0: He's one and only Dr. Cornel West. He's here every Monday and Thursday, usually the top of the second hour, but today for the full hour, and we are all the better for it. I've said many times that I get a chance every day on this show, as you know, for 3 hours to talk to a lot of smart people. And I love learning from people. I say regularly that I leave the studio every day smarter than when I came in. That's always the case when Dr. West shows up, but he has what I call a usable intellect, and we need more people like him, folk who are in the academy, but who are rooted in a love, a deep love for our people, and will always speak truth to power, truth to the powerless, loving on everyday people, but do it in such a way, he does it in such a way that we understand it and we can relate to it. He's teaching us all the time. I just say, teach, Doc. Teach. And today he taught for the full hour. And again, we are all the better for it. Love you, Doc. I'll talk to you soon.
1: Love you, though, brother.
0: You stay strong.
1: Salute you now.
0: Doc's getting out of here because I can't take any more of this. I still got an hour to go. So stick around. I'm Tavis Smiley.
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0: I'm Tavis Smiley. That is Peter, Paul, and Mary. I'll tell you in a second why we're playing them. They sound awfully good, even all these years later. Two dialogues in this last hour. We'll talk with the international colorism expert, life coach, and author, Dr. Sarah L. Webb, on the backside of this hour. Her book is called Colorism, The Politics of Skin Tone and How We Get Free. Dr. Webb will explain how and why colorism goes unrecognized by most, even as it contours our everyday lives. That said, why am I playing Peter, Paul, and Mary? Because in a moment, we'll be joined by the Paul of Peter, Paul, and Mary, Noel Paul Stuckey. He reflects on the 60th anniversary of the Chicago Freedom Movement rally at Soldiers Field, a very important day in civil rights history, July 10, 1966, 60 years ago this week, where he performed alongside with, of course, the group, Peter, Paul, and Mary, performed alongside Dr. King as part of the iconic folk trio. We'll talk about his latest project, Music to Life, as well in this half hour. But we start with the words that day of Dr. Martin Luther King, Jr.
1: We assemble here today to march to City Hall to demand redress of our legitimate grievances. And I want every one of you here to march with us today. By the thousands, we will march out in a few minutes to make our great witness. And I'm still convinced that there's nothing more powerful to dramatize and expose the social evil than the tramp, tramp of marching feet. Now as we march, some silent onlooker, some detached spectator will probably ask, where are these people coming from? The answer will come in the words of John the Revelator. These are they that are coming up out of great trials and tribulations. These are they coming up out of many years of neglect and exploitation. These are they whose children have been so scarred by the system of oppression that they often have clouds of inferiority floating in their little mental skies. These are they who, with tear-drenched eyes, have had to stand over the coffins of four little beautiful, innocent, unoffending Negro girls in Birmingham and Emmett C. Till and Medgar Evers in Mississippi. These are they.
0: On July 10, 1966, more than 30,000 people streamed onto Soldier Field for a kickoff rally held by the Chicago Freedom Movement. It would be that year's largest civil rights demonstration after listening to gospel legend Mahalia Jackson, some young Detroit talent named Stevie Wonder, and then Peter, Paul, and Mary. The predominantly black crowd welcomed Dr. King, the keynote speaker, with thunderous applause, a standing ovation, and as you heard, Dr. King delivered that day, these are they. These are they. When we come forward, Noel Paul Stuckey is here, and we'll talk to him, get his remembrances and reflections from that day. 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
0: I consider it a signal honor of my career when I talk to certain people. And it means even more when I get a chance over the course of my career to have talked to them multiple times. And so it is my joy once again to have a public conversation with Noel Paul Stuckey, who, again, I've been blessed to talk to any number of times. It has been too long, my friend. It's a blessing to hear your voice.
25: You are such a sweetheart, Tavis. I was humming America the Beautiful in the background while you were talking.
0: That was a lovely
25: op-ed that you shared with us all.
0: No.
25: You know, when you asked me to recall something that happened 60 years ago, man, I swear, I can remember 63, mm-hmm. Lincoln Memorial, you know, with Dr. King and with my partners, Peter and Mary. But 66, wow, we did it again, huh? Yeah. And good that we did. Good that we did. Share that stage with Mahalia and Dr. King.
0: Yeah. When you look back, I'm just asking you to just set, you're such an humble guy, and I love you for so many reasons, but let me just ask you just to set your humility aside for just a second. When you look back on your body of work, or as I prefer to say about certain people, including you, when you look back on your work and on your witness, and on the stages that you have been on, and on how in real time when you had the opportunity, unlike others, you leaned in. Dr. Cornell West and I were just talking about that, about people who are always late to the party. Some people never arrive. But there are others who in real time understand the gravitas of the moment. They understand how they are being called upon to step up in these spaces, and they do. And to your point, you're there in 63, at the march on stage with Dr. King, but you're doing it again with him in 66. There's a moral consistency to that work and witness. I celebrate that. But if you look back on your life now, all these years later, how do you process that?
25: Amen. That's, you know, the consistency comes from inside, doesn't it?
0: Mm-hmm.
25: You know, you make, you connect your heart to your mouth. And once you make that connection and that commitment, then you are in tandem for the rest of your life.
0: Yeah.
25: And, you know, in no small way, and I got to tell you, it was important. My introduction to folk music and all of those statements by Woody Guthrie and Josh White and Pete Seeger, I mean, when you're singing, those words become more entrenched and more ingrained in your being. And there is no way you can deny the commonality of the human spirit and the desire for all of us to be as one family.
0: Mm-hmm.
25: And once that gets locked in, bro, you know, you are there for the life journey.
0: Yeah. For you personally, from whence did that come? For those who've never heard your backstory and how you came to be so committed to the cause, what would you offer as the genesis, as the epicenter of how that becomes Paul's life's mission and work?
25: Well, I used the heart as a euphemistic symbol, but I actually have to talk about the faith, because once you accept that God is love, and you begin to see it in small instances with your children, you begin to see it in larger instances with the care and attention that good neighbors bring to one another. And once you understand that the concept of neighbors is a lot larger than the people that live next door, then you carry that commitment of love with you.
0: Mm.
25: And all of my music, you know, the wedding song, and then more politically pointed, you know, El Salvador, and even, you know, when I wrote that parody called Impeachable, I mean, I tried to do it with a degree of humor and good spirit. But I think many times a lightness of spirit is interpreted as uncaring.
0: Mm-hmm.
25: So I just, you know, I'm so thankful, Tavis, to have a balanced life. Now, I don't know if you know, but I got married a few weeks after the March on Washington in 63.
0: Mm-hmm.
25: I did not get divorced a few weeks after the March in Chicago in 66. So I've been married for like 60, you know, over 60 years now to a lovely, lovely woman, and that also helps.
0: Oh, yeah.
25: And, you know, I am so privileged to know someone like you who has carried the torch for so long, so boldly, and so publicly.
0: Mm. You are my friend, brother. And that coming out of your mouth, that means the world to me. So thank you for sharing it. You know, I feel the same way about you. That's why I started this conversation by saying I consider it a signal honor of my career to have had more than one occasion to spend time in public conversation. I say nothing about private dialogues, but just honored to have you back on this program. Let me just ask you, I don't know if I've ever asked you this question, and maybe I have, but I just refresh my memory if I did. In 63 and in 66 and even beyond those stages, just tell me one story. Just tell me anything about your time, your private time with Dr. King, backstage, someplace else. Just give me any story. Tell me, share with me something about your private time with Dr. King. He laughs. He laughs.
25: I do, because private time with Dr. King, come on, man. That would be brushing shoulders as I'm trying to get my guitar past him to get to the podium.
0: Okay, you know? Okay.
25: Excuse me. Yeah, that's about it for private time.
0: Yeah.
25: And I am just so privileged to have been in the circumstance and to have, I don't know, even there, you know, at the run through, most people don't know there was a run through prior to 63, you know.
0: Oh, yeah.
25: And gathered in front of the Washington Monument, you know, when Mahalia said to Dr. King, yeah, you tell it, you know, tell him about your dream, she said, you know. Mm-hmm. Yeah. So I can remember, you know, those moments more clearly because they have such a historic perspective to them.
0: Yeah, yeah. Yeah. What do you, are there, obviously two different moments. In 63, it is the largest march of the year at the March on Washington. In 66 in Chicago. Yeah, exactly. In 66 in Chicago, it is also the largest demonstration in that particular year. So you're on both stages in both of those years for the largest demonstrations in the country in both of those calendar years. How would you compare, contrast, you tell me, being on stage in 63 in D.C. and on stage in 66 at Soldier Field in Chicago?
25: Well, the answer, my friend,
0: is blowing in the wind.
25: The answer is blowing in the wind. You know, there's a such a thing as the depth of the heart experience, but once you are aligned with it, everything. I mean, from a small child smiling, Tavis, in appreciation for a hug or a lifting up and carrying on your shoulders. I mean, I don't know if you ever heard a song I wrote called Revolution. It says, I'm going to start a revolution. I'm going to take it to the street. I'm going to smile at every solitary person that I meet. I'm going to wave at total strangers, no matter where they're from. I'm going to start a revolution, and I'm going to win it one by one. Because that is the level at which, organized or not, the revolution succeeds. We got to bring that love into every place, whether it's the grocery store, you know, whether it's the traffic light, or whether it's you know, or whether it's a large hall or a large march.
0: Mm. I want to spend a few moments here at the end, you know, talking about the work that you're doing now. You continue to stay busy, but I do want to ask you a broad question. I want to give you all the canvas you need to paint. We've been talking about 63, talking about 66. Let me stay with the six number. From 63 to 66 to 2026, what's your read of this moment? And again, I'm asking this question as broadly as I can, unapologetically, give you as much canvas as you need to paint. And I'll close in a few minutes talking about the stuff you're working on now. But just give me a sense of how you are processing, imbibing, pushing back, navigating, pick your word, but just talk to me about 2026, Noel Paulstig.
25: Well, my platform's shrunk a little bit, Tavis. I don't have a regular outreach as you do. And so, in a sense, I've turned to my daughter to create and co-create an organization called Music to Life, which in 2026 is now celebrating, I think it's 20th year, maybe 30th year even, of bringing singer-songwriters of social justice into the world vision. All over the United States, we have, you know, over 400 young singer-songwriters who are committed not only to their music and bring in songs like Blowin' in the Wind or If I Had a Hammer or Hell Sell Door or or even the occasional parody like Impeachable to the stage, but they're also taking it into their neighborhoods and becoming constructive parts of a neighborhood relief, whether that's in a prison, whether that's in a hospital, whether that's a homelessness case. So I feel actively employed, but second party, you know. I'm proud to be a papa of a daughter who has taken the essence of the caring folk music that I have been such a part of since the early 60s and turned it into opportunities for, so many different songwriters to make a difference in their communities. You need to talk to her.
0: Oh, I'm happy to do so. Happy to be talking to her daddy today. But I'm happy to do that anytime. Any member of the Stookie family is a friend of mine, as you well know.
25: All right.
0: I wonder whether or not, and I've asked this question of others, but not of you. So I do want to hear your sincere answer to this question, which is when you put yourself on the line the way that you and the Peter, Paul, and Mary Bay, the band did. When you show up as you did, when you lean in as you did,
25: and I love that expression.
0: And you show up in 2026 and you see in so many ways, 250 years in, we're making so many U-turns. I don't want to color it much more than that. I don't give you the room you need to say what you need to say. But how do you process all that you have done when you see the way the country is just turning backwards in so many ways, Paul?
25: Part of it is I just have so much faith, Tavis, in the future of humankind. Mm-hmm. I've seen what one-on-one can do. You know, I've seen people's lives changed by a kind word or a kind gesture. So I have infinite hope in what we're able to accomplish, particularly when the movement has a direction. You know, I was just reading about, I didn't realize it took 16 years or so, you know, after the gathering in Chicago for Washington to become the mayor of Chicago.
0: Harold Washington, yeah.
25: Yeah, and cut down way too soon. I mean, you know, there was a tragic death that happened 4 years later.
0: Yeah.
25: But that, you know, if you got 16 years and you're developed, and you're impatient about your movement, come on, man. It's, once again, I come back to the fact that it's one-on-one. You know, I care for you, Tavis. If I didn't know who you were and I met you, I would care for you. And that is going to be the secret of the biggest revolution in the world. Now, the fact that cruelty exists because of selfishness, I don't think that should come as a surprise to many people. We see it in instances of me first, and that occurs in every place from a traffic circle to a shopping mall.
0: Yeah.
25: But what's your response going to be?
0: Yeah.
25: Are you going to be gracious? Are you going to try to get even?
0: Mm.
25: So, like I said, the revolution is in our hands, bro. And we got to do it one by one. And when we can, let's do it together.
0: It is both arresting for me and empowering for me that all these years later, with all the evidence to the contrary, you're still bullish on humanity. It's hard to process that, man. That's all you've seen, that you still believe in humanity.
25: Yeah, well, you do too, or you wouldn't be doing what you're doing.
0: Oh, stop it. You're right. You got me. You caught me. That is very true. Let me just close by saying that I am, I'm out of words, but I am always humbled and honored when you accept our phone call and our entreaty, our invite to come on this program or any program I've hosted over the course of my career. I steel myself in these conversations and imbibe every moment, because I never know when it might be the last time we have a public conversation. But I want you to know that I love you. There ain't nothing you can do about it. And I am eternally grateful to you, eternally grateful for all these amazing and deep and rich conversations you have blessed me with over the course of my career. So we'll do it again, I pray. But thank you, thank you, thank you, my friend.
25: Yeah, bless you, Tavis.
0: Good to have you on. Noel Paul Stuckey of Peter, Paul, and Mary, 60 years after they were on stage with Dr. King in Chicago at Soldier's Field in the Windy City. What a great conversation. Another half hour to go. 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
1: 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Tavis Smiley, nationally syndicated, unapologetically progressive, unapologetically real.
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0: You are indeed. We're in the last half hour of today's program, and I've been waiting on this conversation, as have you, and so here we are. We are pleased to have the international colorism expert, life coach, and author, Dr. Sarah L. Webb, take us inside her brand new book. It's called Colorism, The Politics of Skin Tone and How We Get Free. Love the title. The Politics of Skin Tone and How We Get Free. Dr. Webb examines how and why colorism goes unrecognized by most, even as it contours our everyday lives. Dr. Webb, good to have you on this program. How are you today?
11: I am doing excellent, Tavis. Thank you for having me.
0: It's good to have you on the program. Let me just start with a bit about your backstory. I'm always fascinated. This audience knows it's the backstory that always turns me on. I'm always fascinated by how people find their way into their avocation. Tell me more about how colorism becomes the lane that you have run in.
11: So it started with my personal experiences growing up as a dark-skinned girl in a multicolored family. I had a light-skinned mom, a light-skinned sister. And so I had been experiencing a lot of colorism throughout my life. And I was able to articulate it and identify it as early as 5 years old. Mm. However, I was mostly silent about it until I became a high school teacher. Mm. Teaching high school, I heard my students saying colorist things like, I wish I was light skinned like my mom, or I'm less proud of myself because I got dark over the summer. And so hearing my students say that, hearing another generation of people having the same mentality that I thought or maybe hoped had been left in the past, that's what made me want to start speaking up about it. It was a little terrifying at first because it's not a topic we like to talk about in our communities. But doing that through writing specifically, because I am a writer, and here we are 15 years later with a new book on the topic.
0: And here we are with you on the program. I'm glad to have you on the program. Yes. 15 years later. Let me go back to what you said a moment ago. At 5 years of age, you are, to your point, aware of colorism and its impact. But just tell me, what were you feeling? What were you processing at that young age around this particular issue?
11: So the early ages, it really was just the feeling invisible. Mm. There was this sense that if I got any attention, it was negative attention. Mm. But more often than not, I was overlooked or ignored. And so there are particular instances, particular stories where my lighter skinned sister, who's 3 years older, would be getting showered with praises. And people would say, oh, you're going to have to watch out for her. She's going to grow up to be a heartbreaker someday. And I would notice that they had nothing to say about me. Right. Mm-hmm. And so that's a common theme that I hear across cultures and across continents about people feeling invisible and unseen, especially darker skinned cousins or darker skinned siblings. And then growing up and hearing being bullied at school and being told like, oh, you're charcoal, you're too dark, I would never date a girl like you. And so growing up, it was a lot of interpersonal experiences, a lot of being overlooked or outright targeted and bullied because of my negative skin tone. Mm-hmm. And I felt like I was experiencing it, but no one else was talking about it. And so I think that added another layer of pain. And it does for a lot of people, that we're observing something, but no one's giving us language or a framework to talk about it or process it. And so It's not until we're older and we have language to articulate it that we can start to heal.
0: Yep. Why is it, no naivete here, but why is it you think that we tend to avoid this subject? You mentioned that earlier, and you're right about it, no question about that. But it's the why question. Why do we tend to avoid this subject for all its impact inside of our community in particular?
11: A few things. One, is that unlike other issues, unlike racism specifically, where, okay, people of other races that I don't identify with are causing this harm, they're discriminating against me, but I don't really know those people when those instances happen. Or maybe they're strangers. They're not people that I identify closely with. Mm-hmm. But a lot of times with colorism, it's happening in families and in homes or in really close-knit communities like churches or organizations around the neighborhood. And so what I say is that it literally hits too close to home for a lot of people to have that deeper level of betrayal, of knowing that the people who are supposed to welcome us, who are supposed to give us a sense of belonging and care and nurturing, are making us feel ostracized or alienated or somehow wrong because of the color of our skin. And so I think the level of pain there is even greater than some of the other isms and systemic problems that we have to face because of where it comes from initially in a lot of places. Yep. But I think the other reason why it's really hard to talk about is because it's easier to talk about all these other groups of people have to get it right and they have to change their attitudes and stop using certain types of language. And it's harder for everyone to turn the mirror and look at ourselves and say, what kind of biases do I have? Where are the times where I've made someone else feel other or feel less than or not given them an opportunity because of a bias that I have? And so it's always easier to point fingers than to look within, look inside ourselves as well as inside our own communities and say, where do we have to clean up as well?
0: The book is called Colorism, The Politics of Skin Tone and How We Get Free. Its author, Dr. Sarah L. Webb, is our guest right now. Again, given the book's title, talk to me then about colorism as a social hierarchy.
11: So colorism is a systemic hierarchy where people across the society with the lightest skin tones or given greater value, often given greater access and opportunity, and are seen in ways as more intelligent or seen often as more quote unquote professional or less threatening, right? And so that narrative, that perception and those stereotypes often affords them things like first opportunity at jobs or first opportunities to be elected, for example. And those with darker skin tones in that same society, even if they're the same race, are often stigmatized as being more threatening or more likely to commit a crime or less trustworthy or less intelligent. And so we see things play out as early as kindergarten, even really in daycare and in hospitals, right? A fellow content creator of mine shared about how her daughter had just been born and the nurse looked at the girl and said, well, at least she didn't come out too dark. You know, you all got lucky. And so it really starts in the womb and how we're treated when we go to the nurse's office and we're going to the pediatrician's office. And so we see it in every facet of life. And even when we think about things like police brutality and police killings, studies show, research shows, but also our own eyes can see that those most likely to be the victims of state-sanctioned violence are those with the darkest skin tones and also the broadest features. And so when we talk about colorism, oftentimes where our first encounter with it is the interpersonal pain of maybe being bullied or being told to stay out of the sun. But as we get older and we're able to sort of zoom out and look at the societal level of it, we see that for every racial inequality, there's a parallel inequality that's based on color, even amongst people of the same race.
0: Dr. Webb, you might not have even been around then, but I'm going to jump out here and risk that if you weren't around, you studied it. But some of us were around when Time magazine darkened the photo of O.J. Simpson on the magazine.
11: I was around.
0: Okay, just asking. So some of us were around when they darkened that photo of O.J. on the cover of Time magazine, and I wonder in retrospect, whether or not that incident was helpful or hurtful to the cause against colorism.
11: It was definitely hurtful. And actually, the people who were trying to incriminate O.J. Simpson and trying to paint him in a light that would make it more likely that he'd be, you know, criminalized, they were actually leveraging colorism as a bias that people have. Mm-hmm. So because we associate darker skinned people and just darkness in general with things that are quote unquote evil or bad or again, threatening or somehow more fearful or something to be fearful of, rather. They were leveraging that bias that so many people have had for decades and for generations to further their cause and trying to paint him in a particular light. And we've seen it in, you know, in other instances since then. And so looking at how people are portrayed in the media when we want to elicit favor or sympathy or compassion for people, right? How often do we lighten or brighten the image? Whereas if we are painting a narrative of something they did wrong or maybe distrusting them in some way, they might darken the image. And there are even studies that say that we remember people who are reported to be more intelligent as lighter than they are. So when people look at photographs and are asked to match the photograph later, after being told that someone was highly educated, they'll choose a lighter photo than the original one. And so there's been a longstanding human bias that associates darker skinned people with negative attributes. And so something like the Time magazine and lots of other media outlets since then continue to leverage that bias when they want to paint a negative narrative about someone.
0: Yep. Miles and I, my board op and I looked at each other and just started laughing a moment ago, smiling, because it's always the case. We have a bet every time how long when we talk to a guest in New York City before we hear the sirens. It happens.
11: I was wondering if you could hear it.
0: Loudly and clearly. It happens every time we talk to anybody in New York City. The sirens can be heard in the background. So long as they ain't coming to pick up Dr. Webb, we're okay, because I got a few more questions for her when we come forward on Tavis Smiley.
1: 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Not on this show. For over three decades now, Tavis Smiley has been bringing you the conversations that matter, the voices that challenge, the ideas that move us forward. From the halls of power to the heart of the community, Tavis covers it all. Real talk in real time. This is Tavis Smiley.
12: I'm Shanola Hampton. 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John from Maine. After paying my bills, I can buy groceries. It's sad to say, food comes last. Alice from Oregon. I thought pantries were for less fortunate people, but anybody could be

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6: Tara Smiley and Dr. Sarah L. Webb discussing her new book. It's called Colorism, The Politics of Skin Tone and How We Get Free. I know that your work and your witness is aimed at, moving us toward a world that is free from this kind of stigma and discord, a world that's more liberated, a world that's more loving. That's the end game. I get that. And yet I wonder whether on any issue, much less this issue, you see us actually moving in any way in that direction.
7: I actually do. I see that, you know, when we look at the algorithms and what gets clicks, it's always the most sensational things and the most frightening things. Mm-hmm. And so I think we have a natural negativity bias as humans, right? It's evolutionary, I think, mm-hmm. that whatever looks like danger or looks like it might be a threat, we have to lean in and pay attention. But I think with the level of access and the level of exposure that we have now, you know, and people say like it's the least informed generation ever, but I think we have like a lot of access at our fingertips. And so what I see is for the first time, a generation of people who can prioritize things like mental health, who can prioritize things like personal development and how to have difficult conversations and how to foster repair and healing within communities. And I don't think that prior generations of people of any race, but I know in my community as a Black American, our ancestors didn't have the capacity or the resources or just the opportunity to really prioritize these things in our lives. We were really trying to survive, you know, mm-hmm. a much harsher, much more violent society at the time. And so I see progress in that way, and that things have gotten to a place where more masses of people are being exposed to things like Black history, whether it be on social media or being able to pull up something online and say, I now know something. I have access to an educator or a teacher that I would not have had before. And again, I think there's a lot of emotional pain and a lot of emotional psychological wounding around an issue like colorism because it's so intertwined with family and friend dynamics. And so our willingness to do things like therapy and counseling, whether it be traditional therapy or alternative forms of therapy, this generation, the younger generations are far more open to those things. And so I think we're going to continue to see progress, even if it's slow going.
6: When we come forward with Dr. Webb, I want to close this conversation where she begins her book with a beautiful poem by Gwendolyn Brooks, who I think doesn't get the love that she deserves. I was honored to speak at Gwendolyn Brooks' funeral and called her a friend and the first Black to win a Pulitzer Prize. It's a powerful quote from Gwendolyn Brooks that she uses to open the book, and I want to just have her read that to you and explain why she chose it as the opening graph, as it were, in this particular text.

0: our remaining moments, Dr. Sarah L. Webb, when we come forward on Tavis Mind.
1: Who's sitting across from Tavis this week? Leaders, legends, game changers. The people shaping the country and the culture. They come to Tavis Smiley because this is where the real conversations happen. No spin, no fluff. Just straight talk and straight answers. Tavis Smiley. Because the Kingian question, where do we go from here, starts right here.
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0: I've done a few things backwards today. I got 3 minutes left here. I want to close with this Gwendolyn Brooks quote, but I could have started here, but I didn't for other reasons. Just in 60 seconds, say a quick word about the historical roots of colorism.
9: Colorism is rooted in the belief that the closer you are to white or European phenotypes, the more value or the more human really you are, and that the closer you are to African skin tones and hair textures and phenotypes, then the less human you are, the less refined, less sophisticated you are. And so we see a spectrum of privilege along that line.
0: Is it your sense that we talked earlier about whether or not you see us heading in the right direction in this country, for example, at some point in the not too very distant future, we will for the first time ever be a country of a majority, minority country, if I can get out of my mouth. It's a majority minority country. I wonder when people of color writ large, I hear the colorism argument here, but when people of color writ large are running things at some point, do you think that impacts this conversation?
9: I think it becomes all the more important. And I think that's why this is a timely conversation, because the more black and brown this country becomes, the more colorism is going to be the main issue. Mm. Because if white folks are become a numeric minority, then we'll see where distinctions in skin tone amongst people of color, amongst the black and brown folks, is going to matter that much more.
0: Wow. Wow. I didn't see that coming. But I appreciate the candor. Appreciate the candor. Let me close again where you begin this text. It's called Colorism, The Politics of Skin Tone and How We Get Free. I can't do justice to a book this deep, this rich in 30 minutes, but I wanted to bring it to your attention so you can get it and read it for yourself. Again, Colorism, The Politics of Skin Tone and How We Get Free by Dr. Sarah L. Webb. But this is how she starts the book. Take it, Dr. Webb.
9: And in the meantime, while people did live, they would be grand, would be glorious and brave, would have nimble hearts that would beat and beat. Gwendolyn Brooks, Maud Martha.
0: And why that quote from Gwendolyn Brooks?
9: It speaks to the human soul, the beauty, the potential that we have as humans. And I think right now and for most of our history, we have not lived up to that potential. Mm. We have not really manifested and embodied the true beauty that we are capable of, both individually and collectively. And so what I hear Gwendolyn Brooks saying is that let's continue to move in that direction and call each other up to our greatest selves.
0: Wow. Beautiful, beautiful piece of work from Gwendolyn. And I'm so glad you pulled it out as the opening frame for this book called Colorism, The Politics of Skin Tone and How We Get Free by Dr. Sarah L. Webb. Have been honored to have had her as a guest on this program. Dr. Webb, congrats on the book. Thanks for the conversation. Nothing but the best to you.
9: Thanks, Tavis.
0: Honored to have you on the program. Just like that, 3 hours are gone. Tomorrow is Friday, so tomorrow it is the best of Tavis Smiley on these stations across America. Until tomorrow, thanks for listening to Tavis Smiley, and as always, keep the faith.

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0: And Grand Rising family, and thanks for making us part of your morning ritual. Later, Pan-Africanist and critical thinking expert Dr. David Horn will return to our classroom. Now, Dr. Horn will analyze whether the Democratic Socialist message will resonate with the black community, and also discuss the fast-moving changes in Iran and also the South Africa xenophobic issue. But before we hear from Dr. Horn, Sister Marcia will provide an update on the fight to save a black cemetery in Bethesda, Maryland. But to get us started, Sister Fillet from the Million Women March will start us off. But before we do all of that, we got to get Kevin to open up these classroom doors on this Thursday morning. Grand Rising, Kevin.
1: Grand Rising, indeed, Carl Nelson. Happy Thursday. There's something really cool. I don't know about you, but there's something really cool about starting the morning like this. And full disclosure, the doors are actually 5 buttons that I have to push. And it's exciting. At those last seconds when we say, stand by, here we go. How about you? How you feeling today?
0: I'm still learning. I didn't know he had to push 5 buttons. I thought just one would just turn us on.
1: Well, one turns you on, then one turns me on, then one turns on the views and opinion, blah, blah, blah. And there's one that turns on your theme song. And finally, there's one that turns on our guest. You see.
0: Okay. What about Baltimore? They turn on the same time?
1: Yeah, Baltimore. And now that's a whole nother, technological trick. And, without getting too geeky on people, that is done automatically with our robot.
0: Oh, okay.
1: that we have over here named.
0: Yeah, robot's taking our jobs, Kevin.
1: Willie,
0: yeah, watch that
1: Willie.
0: Robot.
1: Well, the robot's trying, but.
0: Yeah, it fails sometimes.
1: Exactly. And then
0: but you know what? You can complain about the robot. You can't hurt his feelings. So
1: that's right. Can't hurt his feelings. Yeah. He shows up on time, you know, right. Doesn't need a break.
0: Right.
1: Unless a pilot error causes that break. Yeah, so that's what's going on today, man. And so speaking of things happening, I wanted to point out that there's been a shooting in Chinatown. I don't know how many people you can relate to that, but right down on off of 7th Street, there was a triple shooting. And so not that area is, you know, that dangerous, or you would expect that. It's right in the heart of the city. But the investigators are looking into that. But I won't go into too much detail because those are scattered details. The hot summer heat is still causing the Metro Red Line shutdown, so traffic is going to be outrageous today. So listen ahead for the ways to get around that. And you had said that you wanted to talk about.
0: Oh, the picture with the sister, where the white nationalists were surrounding the sister.
1: Right. Bernita Boulding, a 33-year-old black woman, sitting calmly on the D.C. Metro train, was entirely surrounded by masked members of the white supremacist group called Patriot Front. And it happened on the 4th of July as the nation celebrated its 250th birthday. And hundreds of group members wearing matching hats, sunglasses, and white face coverings flooded public transit and marched through the Capitol. And I don't know what they were marching about or why they were wearing masks, but her brother confirmed she was safe after the photo circulated and she returned home, but her family described her as a strong, kind-hearted mother. And the public reaction is observers compared the powerful photo. There's a photo on Reuters, and the powerful photo is iconic, and it's a reminder of the civil rights images. And so that's all I have on that.
0: Yeah, well, they're saying that our great-great-grandchildren will actually see this picture. This is a reflection of what was going on during this period of time, during Donald Trump's reign, especially for black folks. This picture of this sister just sitting, she looked petrified, and all these white nationalists with masks on the bus, and she's all alone. So a family said she's got some health problems, some emotional problems, let's put it that way. So we're not sure if she understood what was going on, or she's actually scared for her life. But the picture, as you mentioned, is going to be one of these iconic pictures. It's going to reflect when people say what happened during Donald Trump's second reign in office. This is what happened. White nationalists walking through the streets of Washington, D.C. on the 4th of July, and this sister, almost like the picture when going to church, desegregation of the church, and my sister's walking up and had troops surrounding her.
1: Oh, you mean when they when she was integrating the school?
0: Integrating the schools, yeah.
1: Yeah, right. Uh-huh. So this picture, you think, is going to be.
0: That's what they say. It's right going to be up in, yeah.
1: Well, it was taken by photojournalist Chaney Orr. And so Chaney Orr is a famous photojournalist.
0: Well, we'll see if any wins in any award for that. But he may win because that picture just described exactly what's going on. You know, and you got to say it was the 4th of July because this is, you know, that's the major part. This was the 4th of July here on a public transportation, a young sister, even though we found out she's a mother of two children. That doesn't make a difference, though. But she was, I mean, she looking petrified at all these white guys with masks and staring at her, and she kept her composure. So, yeah, we'll see, because they say it's a defining moment in the country's history.
1: Wow. And, you know, you see any group of people with matching outfits and masks, it'll just, you know, I think – make you think twice anyway. It'll affect your nervous system because oftentimes you see some young brothers in their hoodies and their mask.
0: Or if they have dreadlocks. Dreads. Right, dreads.
1: Or
0: locks.
1: Dreads.
0: Locks.
1: You know,
0: yeah.
1: Every hair grows in a lock. And then,
0: right.
1: You know, with dreads, they just let them grow longer. But, you know, even people with shaved heads can have locks if they, unless it's a disease or something. But,
0: well, you know, some people say it's biblical, Kevin. I'm not quite sure what Bible verse it comes in. You should not cut your hair. So some people believe in that.
1: Uh-huh. That's right. And I had a lactician to tell me that once. But look, now, is the military disobeying orders or what? The U.S. military is conducting renewed strikes on Iran following President Trump's declaration that the ceasefire is over. So is that a conflict there? You know, the U.S. launched airstrikes targeting roughly 90 Iranian military sites, and yet he's saying that we were having peace, and now the president declared the peace deal is over, though he agreed to let Ukraine manufacture Patriot missiles. Make that make sense.
0: Yeah, and this morning he's telling the American public that the Iranians are begging him to call off the strikes. We haven't heard anything from the Iranians, by the way. But usually they'll respond and say, hey, man, we aren't begging for nothing. We're in this for the long haul. As you know, some people already speculated that this war wasn't over. You know, they're still going to close the Straits of Hormuz. They still control that, by the way, even with the deal that they worked. They still control that. But Donald Trump is now in a fight for time, because he's got to get the straits open so that the prices will come down before November elections, because affordability, that's the word they're using, Kevin. Affordability is what they're going to use to accuse the Republicans of a major problem. Everything, the prices are going up on just about everything. It's all because of Donald Trump. So he wants to start by bringing the oil prices down, because, you know, our goods and services travel throughout the country on the roadways mostly. And you need gas or diesel, also petroleum, or some kind of oil byproduct to move those goods and services, and they pass on the increases to us, the John public. So it's a problem that he wants to resolve real quick.
1: And by attacking the Iranian military sites and like Bahrain and Kuwait, then that is going to help get the oil back?
0: Yeah, he's hoping he underestimated them. That's the problem. He thought, you know, braggadocious, we're the best, and we're going to crush you. Yeah, man, so really? You know, we'll fight to the last person here, and his last breath will be fighting against the U.S. Even those who are unborn who hear these stories are still going to be our enemies. So, you know, I think he bit off more than he could chew.
1: Yeah, meanwhile, tensions are high at the NATO summit after President Trump threatened to cut off trade with Spain over defense funding and criticize alliance priorities. So now he's going to upset the rest of the world too. Is that how that?
0: Right. He's already got a beef with Italy because he's told the world that the Italian leader, the lady, wanted to take a picture with him to help her, you know, help boost her profile in Italy. She says, no, I didn't ask for a picture. That was false. And of course, the Italians, if they make a choice, they're backing their leader. and now he's attacking Spain now because Spain won't give up. It's trying to increase the budget for NATO, the defense budget, and Spain says no. And then Spain refused to let, there's two U.S. bases in Spain, and Spain refused to let them refuel on their way to fight the war, you know, in Iran. So that's what it is. A lot of, you know, Dr. Right. David Horn's going to be on later. He can help us sort all of this out.
1: Yeah, man. And before I leave the microphone, remember there used to be a game called Where is Waldo? So pardon that association, but where is Senator Mitch McConnell, the 84-year-old senator? There's still speculation about his absence from the public view since being hospitalized last month. Have you seen him? You heard from him?
0: Have I seen him? No, he hasn't called me recently. But you know what's interesting about this? That nobody has leaked, you know, if he's hospitalized, if he's brain dead or whatever, he's got to be in some hospital. And usually, you know, people just like, they'll call the AP, call the Washington Post if it's in the D.C. area, or the New York Times if it's in New York area, or the L.A. Times, wherever it is. But I think it's in the D.C. area. And just call and tell them, hey, Mr. McCall's here and he's dead, or Mr. McCall's brain dead, or, you know.
1: Or some sort of update for the public and for his the people who do support him and, you know, that voted for him, et cetera. You know, I'm sure his family must know, but you're right. And meanwhile, moving on, the U.S. finally know that they have no hopes of winning the World Cup. So in their loss 4-1 to Belgium, and so that's over. And finally, the 2026 Emmy nominations have been unveiled, featuring notable snubs and much discussed actor ensembles. So that's the way it is. And that's the update for you today on the 9th of July. And your guest is standing by. Thanks for your time, Carl.
0: Thanks, Kevin. Sister Filet is our guest, the family. Grand Rising Sister Filet, welcome back to the program. Sister Filet there? Hopefully she is.
2: Okay, greetings. Brother Carl, can you hear me?
0: Yes, Sister Filet, I can hear you. Grand Rising, welcome back to the program.
2: Let's get started
0: right away, because I know we want to talk about the missing black women and children, but before we do that, though, there's an event coming up, the 75th anniversary of the Call to Negro Women. Can you share what that event's all about?
2: Oh, absolutely. You know, it's so interesting because we began working on a project, and it is to begin to develop a curriculum for the history of black women, particularly in the U.S., but we're going to include, you know, parts of the diaspora as well, and look at it from a context of, you know, history, not just of recent time, but of course of antiquity, but putting more emphasis on the more recent. But in doing that research, Brother Carl, we began to realize just how much history of our women we know so little to nothing about. And so we came across a few years ago the Call to Negro Women. And it was very, very interesting in more ways than one. So when you talk about the Million Woman March being the largest gathering in the world of any women anywhere ever, to now know that roughly 8 black women came together in 1951, particularly after examining the a large amount of rapes in particular of black women at that time, primarily by white males, but also in seeing the lynching of black men and other kinds of injustices. The women came together and decided that they wanted to meet, have a conference, but also to demand to meet with the president of the United States at that time. And so the Call to Negro Women went out nationwide. Now, what is so very interesting, these black women showed not only a certain level of courage, because remember, 1951, so you have a general idea of the climate that the country was in, particularly in the South, but all through the country, with the types of racial disparities, and that puts it mildly. So the call went out, and to note who these women were, women such as Shirley Graham Du Bois, Bea Richards, for those who remember the movie Guess Who Came to Dinner, There was, of course, the mother of Sidney Poitier. Well, that was Bea Richards, who was known for her work in theater, but also she was a poet, a writer. And so in 1950, I believe it was, she delivered a poem that she read to primarily white females at a session or convention or something that they were having. And the poem was called A Black Woman Speaks. And let me tell you, family, look it up, because she talks in that, she says in that particular poem some things that is pretty profound about the privilege of white women and how the difference between black women when it comes to the treatment, because, you know, during that time period, the feminist women were talking about equality. And so Bea Richard in her poem indicated that one of the differences between the injustices of white women in comparison to black women was that white women were more so willing to have certain kinds of behaviors or treatment of them, whereas black women were forced. So if you get a chance to get a family, look up A Black Woman Speaks by Bea Richards. Now, also included in these with these women was Paul Robeson's wife, Louise, Eslander Robeson. And, of course, Paul Robeson and William Patterson took the petition to the United Nations. We charged genocide in 1951. So this year will also mark the 75th year of that as well, taking that incredible petition to the United Nations. So, again, both of their wives were involved. Eslander Robeson and Louise Patterson were their names. But
0: right. And you know what? Hold that thought right there, Sister Valeria. We got to step aside and take our first break. I'll let you give it to the other folks who were involved in that historic meeting right there, that call to Negro women. 800-450-7876. Sister Valeria is our guest this morning, family. We're talking about the sisters. What are your thoughts? You want to get in on this conversation? Reach out to us. The telephone number is 800-450-7876. We'll take the phone calls next.

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0: And Grand Rising family, thanks for waking up with us on this Thursday morning with our guest, Sister Filet. Sister Filet is from the founder of the Million Women March. And she's here talking about the commemoration of the 75th year of the Call to Negro Women. She mentioned the several top black sisters that were back in the day. So Sister Filet, I'll let you continue giving us more about information about this.
1: Let me give the exact date. So from September the 29th through October the 1st, 1951 is when these women met, and approximately 130 women actually came together. Now keep in mind, this is 1951, and they did come from roughly five states. So the idea was to, and they had a rally there at the White House. Again, remember, 1951, and this was also to request a meeting with the President of the United States. Of course, the President of the United States would not meet with them, but did send a representative from the Justice Department. So this is history, that these women actually did something at that time in this country to make sure that the issue, that black women, by the way, addressed the issue of lynching, of the different kinds of sexual assaults that our women and girls were experiencing. And this was put on record, this demand. But interestingly enough, for us, this is not a part of black history that we've been taught. At least most of us have not been taught this. We have no idea. So it's really important that we highlight some of the things that our women actually have done in a larger kind of level or larger scale. And by the way, one of the people that I did not mention in the last segment was a woman by the name of Audley Moore, who was a part of this group. And by the way, the group was called the Sojourners for Truth and Justice. This was the group's name. So Audley Moore, for those who may not be familiar with that particular name, surely you are familiar with the name Queen Mother Moore. She was one of the members of the Sojourners for Truth and Justice. How you like that, Brother Carl?
0: Interesting. Yeah, but a lot of noted women. Wow. Thank you for sharing
1: Absolutely.
0: That with us.
1: Absolutely.
0: And so, now... Go ahead. I'll let you finish that.
1: We're going to commemorate that in a way. We're putting out what we call the call to the universal black woman, because we want to make sure that it includes. See, when you look at these women, they came from different walks of life, but yet they were synchronized when it came to dealing with certain issues and making certain that they addressed this system. You see, and so they came from publishing to intellectual to, of course, activism, definitely an array of black women. And so we want to begin to show that kind of unity to a greater extent today. What we're finding, Brother Carl, is other group of women are doing things on a national level to a greater extent to address the issues that they're concerned about. And one of the things that we saw in doing this research, this has been placed in the category, meaning the call for Negro women. It has been placed in the category, when you look at social studies, in the realm of feminism. And see, if we're not careful, our history will be categorized in areas that's not what was intended. That's not the way it was intended. And certainly, we feel pretty confident, even though we, you know, don't know for absolute certain, but we feel pretty confident that these women were not attempting to represent feminism, you see. And so we want to begin to identify who we are, what we represent, and why. Because we know for certain that Shirley Graham Du Bois was a Pan-Africanist. We know that without a shadow of a doubt. We also know that, of course, Queen Mother Moore was not only a Garveyite, but she, too, was a Pan-Africanist, you see. And so we don't want certain other ideologies or representation to get blended in with the type of ideology or methodology or commitment to our people. We don't want that necessarily confused with some other kinds of things. So, again, We're doing the Universal Call to the Black Woman, which we will meet in Washington, D.C., the same time, September the 29th through October the 2nd, and with actually October the 3rd. And with that, not just, you know, request a meeting with the President of the United States. That's not really our agenda. But we do want to put on record that we are not happy about the fact that the United States did not, well, they did vote, but they vote against the vote that took place at the United Nations on March the 25th. Three countries, of course, voted against it, whereas 123 countries agreed that the transatlantic slave trade was, in fact, the gravest crime against humanity. So as women, we want to be able to say that we found that to be unacceptable. And at some point, there needs to be a better and further discussion as to why this country must, in the future, change that vote.
0: You know, let me ask you, 27 at the top there, family. Sister Filet's our guest this morning. The call to Negro women back in 1951. Did any of the sisters get any pushback from any segment of society when they did this?
1: Oh, absolutely. Absolutely. You know, again, when we look at the history, Brother Carl, what we realize is the suffrage movement was a movement that was primarily headed up by white females to make certain that they were able to obtain the vote and so forth. And it really did not include our women. That wasn't the agenda. And when you begin to look closer, you realize that they were not really welcomed. And this is why you ended up with certain groups, clubs. Our women would have clubs and other kinds of things to address their issues. And there was really no voice for them. So when the white women did begin to kind of focus on some of the issues that black women were focusing on or talking about, in our opinion, it was more so to strengthen their ranks, not because they were really concerned about what was going on with black women, but saw that it was advantageous to include us because, as we all know, you know, numbers represent a greater concept or idea of power. And even to this day, you do not see white women stand up as a group, as groups, in addressing issues when it affects black women. You don't see that. You don't hear that. You don't see any real aggressive kinds of input or support for that. So,
0: and why is that?
1: Well, again, I mean, as we know, and as you and others often say, if we do not understand the system of what I call off-white supremacy, everything else will certainly confuse folks. And so from what we see, again, historically, it is very difficult to mentally change one's thought processes and behaviors. And so, again, our women were, of course, the caretakers of everyone. And historically, of course, white women were very dependent on black women for everything. So to change that kind of concept or idea in one's brain to not feel the idea of being privileged is something that you know, that they feel that's what's going on. It has been very difficult for folks to make adjustments. And Brother Carl, let me just say this, that I've been involved with different groups and organizations, and some of them are integrated. And even though there is an intention or appears to be an intention of wanting to support, and I'm being very specific in saying with white females, even though there is, you know, some look that, you know, they want to be supportive of it, the issues of black women, when the push really gets to the shove, 9 times out of 10, you're going to see that behavior kind of manifest, meaning the privileged kinds of mentality. And I've seen this happen on several occasions when it came to being involved with certain campaigns. There is a wanting to control. This is why at some point we have to have a conversation about who is really behind some of our movements today? So we had civil rights movement. We had, of course, other movements that dealt with social justice issues. But in this day and age, we really need to look closer at who's really behind some of the movements, so-called movements, that are supposed to be for and about us. And I think if one does so, they might be surprised.
0: Yeah, 28 away from the top. Our family just checking in. That's Sister Filet. Sister Filet is with the Million Women March. And one of the things that group is doing right now is searching for, hundreds of thousands of missing black women and girls. Can you fill us in how that's going on, Sister Filet?
1: Really, Carl, it's a real challenge, but, you know, we are very confident that a lucha continua, the struggle continues, and at some point we will win. But it is a lot more difficult than what we anticipated. And you've asked the question on several occasions as to why do we feel we're not getting the response from our communities that we thought we would in terms of support, in terms of, you know, being more concerned. And that's been a little baffling. So what we began to do is kind of do some test runs on some things. For example, last week we began to send out text messages and emails, particularly to our brothers, many of our brothers. And these are brothers that we know or have some kind of contact with in one way or another. And the message went out and asked, will you stand with us on October the 2nd when we raise the issue of the missing, kidnapped, sexually assaulted, sex trafficking, human trafficking? Will you stand with us as we bring this issue into more of the national and international arena? And so, again, we started texting it out, and the text said, if you'll stand with us, text back yes. Now, so far, approximately maybe just 50 of these messages went out via text. And the response that we've gotten back over the past week, excuse me, has been one. And the one said that they're not sure that they could make the event, which we weren't asking them to actually come. And so we then text back and said, this is an ongoing project. So we're not just asking for you to be there on that day, but to support in some kind of way. And there was no response to that at all.
0: Oh, wow.
1: So we're, yeah.
0: So shocking.
1: I know. But again, we like to prove what our theories are or what's actually happening. So this is now documented that out of 50 men, our brothers, and many, and these again are not just random. These are not just people that, you know, we just sent stuff out and didn't know who they were or whatever. We know who they are. We know certain activities that they're involved in. And that's why we sent it to them, because we figure we would get some kind of response from them, because 9 times out of 10, they're already involved in some kind of thing that deals with, you know, reform or social justice or what have you. And see, these are realities that folks got to get really more in tune with. And we got to stop hallucinating about what we think is and deal with, again, what we know really is. And so with that said, we're going to do some other kinds of you know, testing or reach outreach and so forth. And then we're going to report on what our findings is. But to go back to your question, Brother Cole, again, and I mentioned this before, there is not just apathy, but there is a conditioning about black women, and even more so now. Because psychologically, you might not want to believe this, but there is a thought in some folks' brains that, well, you know, that's how they're acting, or that's how they're looking, or, you know.
0: What does that mean? Let me go for a second. What does that mean? That's how they're acting. What's how they're looking?
1: Well, for example, I don't know. Well, no, I'm sure where you are in most urban cities now, there's a kind of look that...
0: Hold that thought right there, because we got to step aside and get caught up with the latest news, traffic, and weather in our different cities. When we come back, though, tell us about what you mean by that look. You know, and I'm still astonished that so many of our brothers has not supported the cause for the missing, hundreds of thousands of missing black women and young girls. Family, what are your thoughts about all this? Reach out to us. You can speak to Sister Filet at 800-450-7876. And 23 minutes away from the top of that, we'll take your phone calls after the news. It's next.
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0: And Grand Rising family, thanks for waking up with us on this Thursday morning. 19 minutes away from the top of the hour with our guest, Sister Filet. Sister Filet is the founder of the Millen Women March. They're having an event later this year as well, but also one of the things that she's discussing right now is the fact that there are hundreds of thousands of missing black women and young girls. And she put out a request to several groups to, you know, join or support the effort, not to be at the event, but just to support the effort, just like we're doing right here this morning. And those of you listening are also supporting Sister Filet. And she got zero response, and we're trying to figure out why the response is so tepid. But before we do that, let me just remind you, coming up later this morning, we're going to speak with Pan-Africanist and also critical thinking expert, Dr. David Horn. He taught critical thinking in college. He'll be here. And also, before that, though, Sister Marsha is going to give us an update on the fight to save a black cemetery in Bethesda, Maryland. Tomorrow's Friday. We're going to give you a chance to free your mind. All that means to think for yourself. And join us for our Open Phone Friday program. We begin promptly at 6 a.m. Eastern Time right here in Baltimore. Tomorrow on 1010 WOLB, also in the DMV in the Washington metropolitan area on 1450 WOL. So, Sister Filet, I'll let you finish your thought and try to make some sense out of these the response that you got for this when you made this call.
1: Well, you know, again, Brother Carl, so this is a very touchy kind of situation because there's different layers to it. And, you know, with that, for some, they just don't want to go into what might unfold if it was really dealt with. And so there is an avoidance. There's a mental and maybe in some ways even a spiritual avoidance. Again, going back to what we were seeing earlier about the look, well, you would be surprised to hear some of the comments that you might encounter when you talk about black women being violated. So some of the comments, you know, has been, unfortunately, is, well, you know, you're encouraging, we're black women, that is, are encouraging a certain type of, you know, approach because of the way some are beginning to look in their dress. Or the lack of dress, particularly right now. The new fad is these kind of skirts that look almost like what used to be called tennis skirts or whatever. And they can be very revealing, let's put it that way. But we were hearing comments of this type even before this new trend with the very tight latex-looking clothing that can be very revealing. So because we wanted to know, you know, what were some of the triggers or what people thought might be some of the triggers or causes for certain things. And these are some of the responses that we've gotten back. Of course, there's many that never would, you know, say that kind of stuff or don't believe it. But there are some who have shared that kind of thought process that, you know, black women need to be more cognizant of how they dress. And, of course, there have been brothers who have defended and said, regardless of how a sister dressed, this gives you no reason, there's no reason for her to be violated in any kind of manner. So again, these are conversations that really need to happen more so in our communities nationwide, and many don't want to for whatever reason.
0: Right. Hold that thought right there. 15 away from the top of the hour. Ivan's joining us from Allegheny County. He's on line 2. Grand Rising, Ivan, you're on with Sister Filet.
6: Good morning, all. Good morning, Sister Filet.
1: Greetings, my brother.
6: Yes, I am a 63-year-old, ordinary, black, retired man. I would like to help, but I have limited, very limited resources, but I feel for you, and it's a darn shame that us black people that do have real power, they're so apathetic. But I am in support of you, but how could someone like me help you?
1: Oh, excellent question, my brother, and thank you again for at least responding, at least offering. You know, you'd be surprised when we say support, that's in many different ways. It's not just about the financial piece, and we've made that clear over the years, which is why we've never had a grant and never had corporate sponsoring, because we wanted people to know without a shadow of a doubt that our mission was never linked to money. It's linked to our freedom and justice. So to answer your question, just for brothers, say, for example, to have some conversations amongst black men on the real, one-on-one. I mean, there's so many things, again, I know you know of other brothers in your circle, be it your family or church or your community, just to begin to have the conversation about some of these things. But again, very candidly, very transparently. The other way that brothers can help is by, again, once we get the app, and that's what we've been working on. We're closer now to Brother Carl. We just connected with someone who is really going to step up. We've had people to say they were going to, but it didn't happen. But again, once we get the app, download that app, and in that way, today information is so easy to send out. So people can text, they can call, they can email the information when they get the information about a missing black woman or girl or child. These are some of the things that people can do right within their own reach, right within their own hands. Of course, okay. Financially helps, and nothing is too small. But again, we don't want that to be, the issue. The issue is making certain that awareness is now raised up, and that brothers, those that can, take a position in doing something. And again, this is a little more proactive, but what we're saying to brothers in our communities is to begin to organize to a greater extent. Help us to build our town watch for our communities. Like for Philadelphia, they have their own city town watches that's orchestrated by the city. What we're looking at developing nationwide is our own village watch, so that in our communities, we have our own, so that information can be funneled to that group. And then again, that group is able to send it out.
6: Right. Exactly. That's great. I will help out that way as soon as you have your app. And also, like, it's really weird. I mean, like, in all sorts of things, like, in my personal existence, I'm needing help as well. So I know exactly where you're coming from. In our race, the apathy must stop, but as soon as you have your app, I will support it. And God bless. I'll be doing everything I can for my sisters.
0: All right. Thank you.
1: All
0: righty. Thank you. That's the kind of that response we need.
1: Thank you.
0: It's Ivan calling from Allegheny County. Sister Fillet, is this subject being discussed in the barbershops, in the beauty salons these days about them? Or do people know that there are hundreds of thousands of missing black women and children? That's the first thing.
1: Yeah, most don't, Brother Cole, because this is not, right now the information news-wise is very selective. And we mentioned this before, even for Philadelphia, what I've noticed with the black newspapers, this is not something that is of any priority.

0: about a month, and that was it. And this has happened over and over, meaning we will respond to a situation. And again, if she wasn't as known as she was very much known in the community. So, you know, people definitely made sure that this was something that was brought forward. But if she had not been as well known, it would not have gotten that coverage. So to answer your question, this is something that even in our communities, our black newspapers, at least in the cities that I've been in, and I've traveled to several urban cities, major cities throughout the past 10 years to really observe. I lived in Washington, D.C. very recently for a couple of months just to observe, to hear what people were saying when I asked the questions and so forth. So unfortunately, it's not newsworthy. And as you all know, at the end of the day, it's about money. So people now have to select if they're going to use their paper in particular for space, and even when it's virtual. But if it's a, you know, a regular newspaper, they have to be selective now about what stories they cover, because at the end of the day, they have to make money. And so if it's not something that they feel is of real interest, then they're not going to publish it unless it becomes a big story.
1: Yeah. Let me jump in here, eight away from the top there, though. The thousands, 100,000 missing black women and young girls. Do we know if it's trafficking? Do we know if it's organ harvesting? Is it or all of the above? Do we know what the issue is? What's starting all this, or did they? Or is it the fact that they figure that you know we can snatch these sisters and young girls, black girls, off the streets, and nobody will complain or nobody will miss them? Is it all of the above, or any one of those stand out?
0: It's all of the above, which is why it's kind of complicated. Because with other issues, you know, you pretty much are dealing with that issue. This has, again, has layers to it. And this is why for right now we're being kind of specific. We're focused specifically on missing, kidnap, sex trafficking, and human trafficking. There's other layers. And by the way, I would be remiss if I didn't mention that the Sojourners for Truth and Justice, one of the things that sparked them again was the number of or the increase in ongoing kinds of attacks on black women, particularly sexually by white males. And one of the key things that brought them together was a situation of a sister in Georgia, a black woman in Georgia, who was attacked by three white males. And she fought back and actually killed one of them. And so she had to go to trial. So the women, the Sojourners for Truth and Justice, came together in support of her. That was one of the catalyst things that that inspired them to make that move. And so, again, today when we look at our women here, we have to look to see how well are we organized as black women to really support one another, to really help deal with safety. I mean, on the real, not just here and there, but with an actual plan of action that is consistent and that is connected nationwide. This is what we're now doing with what's going to happen in October. Because also remember, October is National Domestic Violence Awareness Month. And what we're saying is we're not just talking about domestic violence, you see, even though domestic for us means the entire U.S. as opposed to a household. We're saying it domestic in that context. So, again, it is all of the above of what you mentioned, Brother Carl, but we're going to be – we're doing phase one. And again, this requires research. It requires commitment. And again, there's something that everyone can do, and the plan is to put information into the barbershops, the beauty salons, because we know that all of our people tend to visit one of those kinds of locations, you know, at least once, twice a month. But again, you know, we have to raise funds for those kinds of things and partner with other groups and organizations, our groups and organizations. And that too.
1: Right, and hold that thought right there, Sister Filet. We've got to step aside and get caught up with the ladies trafficking. Mm-hmm.

weather in our different cities. 4 minutes away from the top of the hour, Family Sister Lay is with us. She's the founder of the Million Women March, and they're trying to track down some of the thousands, I say 100,000 black women and young girls that are missing. Some are being trafficked, some sexually trafficked, some human trafficking, and some of their organs are being harvested. What she's telling us this morning, and it just boggles my mind, the response from our community, our black men, has been tepid. Zero response to find some of these sisters. What are your thoughts? 800-450-7876. We'll take your calls next.

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0: And Grand Rising family, thanks for staying with us on this Thursday morning with our guest, Sister Phil Lafe. She's the founder of the Million Women March, and they're on a crusade to find the hundreds of thousands of missing black women and young girls. They've been missing, and she's appealed to help for some of the brothers, and so far it's been underwhelming, the response. Momentarily, we're going to speak to Sister Marsha Adebayo and also Reverend Dr. Segun Adebayo. They're leading the fight to save a black cemetery in Bethesda, Maryland. But Sister Fillet, a tweeter wanted to know if you are familiar with a shooting of a black woman shot a white man in a Walmart parking lot, they say, last week. And the man was approaching her, and she said she stood her ground. So far, she hasn't been arrested, but it's still being investigated. They want to know if you're familiar with that story.
1: I am, but again, you know, we're waiting for more details on that. But what comes to mind, Brother Gall, is, as I mentioned earlier, about the Sojourners for Truth and Justice. We're not organized, and I'm talking about black women. We're not organized to the degree of reality. We will react to a situation. And that's, in this day and age, we don't need to keep doing that. We need to be ready and prepared at all times. And so to have mechanisms in place, MWM created more than 10 years ago the National Black Women's Defense and Justice Leagues. And so, again, these are things that we're bringing forward so that they're in place, so that we don't have to, you know, scurry around and try to pull things together. When you have mechanisms that are in place, you are ready to go. And so with this campaign that we're talking about, with the rally on October the 2nd, this is ongoing. We have to develop self-defense teams to make certain that our young girls and our women know how to basically defend themselves. That's one thing, and not just the physical, but even, see, to find missing black women and girls kidnapped is one thing. To deal with prevention is another. And so we don't just want to leave it at we want to find them, absolutely, and there's plenty of action to do that. But what about to make certain that the numbers don't keep going up, you see? What's the plan for that? So, again, we have to make sure, and our brothers are key in this. Again, not only for October the 2nd, because we want brothers to help us with security for that, but, again, in our communities, for our women and girls to know that there are black men that really do care and that will step up in the event of necessity. This is a game changer. And we have to be organized to do that. We can't just wait for something to happen. We get too reactionary. Something happens and it's a crisis and, oh, everybody's, you know, running around. We're in America, and at this stage of the game, we already know some of the things that are happening when it comes to this issue of missing black women and girls. We definitely know that that's happening. So the question now has to be, what are we planning to do? How well organized are we going to be to respond,
0: right? Not react? Right there, because mm-hmm. we're racing the clock here. Before, I got to ask this question, though. Is there any region of the country where sisters, young black women and young girls are being abducted more than any other? Is it any of the urban cities? Is it rural? Any area in this part of the entire United States where this is happening more than other places?
1: Well, interestingly enough, I just came back from Atlanta last week, and Atlanta is considered one of the hotbeds. Atlanta, Florida, again, because you have to remember, see, this is why it's very complicated. We cannot just look at one city anymore. And so, and by the way, the reports that we get do not reflect what's actually happening. That's another thing. This is why we've got to be more organized, because we've got to set up the mechanisms in our community that are, in fact, checking about certain things, the reports that are given that actually become documented, because you have to remember, sometimes in law enforcement, they'll get a report, and we can prove this, they'll get a report, and if they won't even respond in many cities with before 72 hours. After 72 hours, then it's considered missing. up to 72 hours. It could be in there, according to them, it could be a runaway. It could be a number of things. So an actual action may not occur until after 72 hours, depending on the situation. So, again, your cities such as Atlanta, parts of Florida, Philadelphia now is increasing. New Jersey is now increasing. Different cities in New Jersey and even New York. We know we're getting reports from those cities because those cities do have a larger population of black folks, maybe not so much as Florida, but Florida is a transitory state. It's easy to get out of Florida into other out the country, actually, you see. So that's why Florida is one of the key locations as well. And D.C., by the way. D.C. has a high number of reported missing as well.
0: All right. We'll stop it there. But, you know, we've got to figure out how we can help you. So how can folks reach you if they want to help? And, again, not necessarily monetarily, but we've got to get this message out, especially to our barbershops and our beauty salons. That's where our people are for the most part. And the churches as well. Let's not forget the faith community as well, because they can really help get this message out. So how can we do it? How can we step it up a little bit, Sister Filet?
1: And you hit it around the nose, Brother Carl. Thank you for that. I meant to mention that we're really reaching out to some of our churches now because we want to do classes at some of the churches or forums to make sure that there's greater awareness. And brothers, there is a group. I would be remiss if I didn't say we do have some brothers who have stepped up. So don't let me just leave it at the ones who didn't. There are the ones who have, including you, Brother Carl, and thank you for that. But we do have a brothers group that we call BIS, Biz, Brothers in Support. And so the brother who's heading that up, Brother Lumumba, you can reach out to him directly via email at powerman2282@gmail.com. 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And you can also reach him on Facebook at Lumumba Uncaged. Again, Lumumba Uncaged. And my email address is nationalmwm@aol.com. 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
0: All right, Sister Filet, thank you, and thank you for leading this fight for us, because we've got to find out what's going on with our missing sisters, and we've got to do it, because nobody else is going to do it for us, family, so please help Sister Filet in this effort. Thank you again for shedding light on that problem.
1: Thank you, my brother.
0: All right, family. Sister Filet is the founder of the Million Women March. And they're going to have an anniversary of the march as well coming up. She'll be back to tell us more about that. But we've got to figure out what's happening to our sisters and our young girls that are disappearing from our streets. 10 minutes after the top of the hour, let's turn our attention now to Sister Dr. Marsha Adebayo, also the Reverend Dr. Segun Adebayo. Grand Rising, welcome back to the program.
2: Thank you. Good morning. How are you?
0: We're still learning. And Reverend Dr. Segun. Yes, sir.
3: Brother Nelson.
0: Thank you for being in the forefront of this fight to save this black cemetery in Bethesda, Maryland. People have heard you on here before, and it's an ongoing issue. But have there been any changes? I know that one of the blockers, as we'll call him, I won't mention his name, was up for re-election in Maryland. And maybe you can tell us how that turned out, if you got re-elected or you won his election. And you know, again, and I was asking to do this, Sister Marsha, because we always have some new listeners. People are jumping on the train. I get the notes all the time. They just discovered us or whatever. And they don't know the situation. So just give us a short description of what's going on here in this fight for Moses Cemetery.
2: Okay, I will. And then maybe my husband can give an update on the political situation. Bethesda, as quiet as it's kept, is a site of genocide. Between the 14th and 17th century, as our sister was talking about a few minutes ago, you know, hundreds, perhaps thousands of African children were kidnapped, abducted from their homes in West and Central Africa, and brought to a place called Bethesda, Maryland. And they were forced to sacrifice their young lives. Most Africans who were abducted or kidnapped, you know, I know generally white historians like to talk about the slave trade, but these are really international kidnappings and human trafficking that we're really describing. They were brought to Bethesda, Maryland. There were four major plantations, large plantations, in Bethesda, the Loughboroughs and the Councilmen and Posey and Shoemakers. And they basically exploited and murdered these children. They worked them from morning to night until they died. And when they died, their little bodies were thrown into a burial site that we call Moses African Cemetery. At one point, a portion of the cemetery was a swamp area, which was a typical area where they would throw black bodies because it was agriculturally unproductive land. And that area right now is being repurposed as a self-storage facility. It's one of the largest self-storage facilities. If you read the propaganda from the developer in the country, it's huge, absolutely huge. Five stories above earth and about three below. It's a huge self-storage. Montgomery County has known about this burial site for 70 years, and just assumed that the black community would not know about this cemetery site, and provided, you know, a permit for this developer to create in this one area a self-storage area. And so when we found out about it, we actually found out about another portion of the cemetery, which is adjacent to the self-storage area that lies under a parking lot that they built, that they have a very large apartment building on, the Westwood Towers in Bethesda, Maryland. And they found the remains of, you know, hundreds of African people under a parking lot. And instead of doing the right thing, which is what they did in Normandy, for example, which was to, you know, recover the remains and provide an honorable, you know, a dignified burial, they scattered these bones throughout the entire area. They dismembered the bodies, and then they scattered them throughout the entire area. And then when the bones kept percolating to the top during the rainy season here, they literally sealed them under asphalt and created a parking lot. And so hundreds of cars, or, you know, dozens of cars park on top of our ancestors every day. People are making money from that because they pay for parking fees. And everyone, I think, in this area knows that this is a cemetery area. So there are three different parts to this, to Moses Cemetery. I've talked about the self-storage area, which is right on River Road, next to a McDonald's and across the street from Whole Foods. Then adjacent to that is a parking area that cars are parking on top of our ancestors every day. And then there's an area that's just being forested. I mean, you literally cannot walk through it anymore. And this is all happening under a democratically controlled, quote unquote, progressive Montgomery County that is very aware of this issue. We have two lawsuits pending before the courts right now, and we also won a Maryland Supreme Court decision on the area that's underneath the parking lot. So Montgomery County is very aware of this issue and has made a decision that they are not going to recognize the African people who were kidnapped, brought to Bethesda to create the wealth of this community, which is one of the highest income areas in the United States, perhaps the world, and that they're going to continue to desecrate us because they think they can get away with it. So that's in a nutshell. I always would like to talk about the little girls, if you don't mind, for a second, because after 1807, when they began to close down what, you know, historians call the transatlantic slave trade, there was an internal market, an internal thirst for black bodies, particularly in the cotton-growing South. And this area of Bethesda also became an area of breeding young children, of breeding young girls. And so these children were sexually violated. We have one example of a little girl who was being rented out at the age of 3. So this also became an area of sexual violation for African girls.
0: That's it. Hold that thought right there. We're going to take a break on that one. This is some harsher. Wow. I'll let you finish on the other side. And also, we'll hear from the Reverend Dr. Sigourney Adebayo as well as we fight to save this black cemetery in Bethesda, Maryland. Family, you too can join our discussion. Reach out to us. Our telephone number is 800-450-7876. And we'll take your phone calls next.

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1: Recently, I heard a sermon about the need to excavate before you're able to elevate. The sermon encouraged us to dig deep to remove bad habits, counterproductive decisions, destructive desires, and even a few dead memories, which will frequently haunt our decision-making powers. We were reminded that sustained elevation is dependent upon an unshakable foundation. If we are unsure about our elevation, more likely than not, it's because we are building upon an unstable foundation. And instead of shoring up our foundation through excavation, we just continue to build on insecure ground. So I want to leave you with this one thought today. It is not possible to elevate to your highest potential until you have first excavated an unreliable foundation.
0: 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What's your reality?
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16: And Grand Rising family, thanks for starting your Thursday with us. And our guest, Dr. Marsha Adebayo, also the Reverend Dr. Sagan Adebayo. They're in the forefront of the fight to save a black cemetery in Bethesda, Maryland. It's known as Moses Cemetery. Before we left for the break, though, Sister Marsha was telling us about the young children, the violation of the young children involved in this setup. So, Sister Marsha, I'll let you finish your thought first.
17: Sure. I mean, so the corridor that we're looking at in Bethesda became a site of sexual violence for African girls in particular. We're just beginning to look at research on the violation of African boys. We focus more at this point on African girls, but clearly there was, I think there's no doubt that there was very strong pedophile rings operating in this area. And these children, you know, can you imagine you're at home in Accra or Ibadan and you're kidnapped, and all of a sudden your life is just completely and totally turned upside down. And now as it's turned upside down, it's, you know, you're being violated. And the violation actually starts on the ships, of course, because African girls who were visibly pregnant by the time they came to shore fetched higher prices. So this sexual violation theme is one, and I know the speaker before you also talked about this issue in terms of our bodies, in terms of black women's bodies, you know, have been seen as, have been monetarized, quite frankly. So politicians in Montgomery County have made a conscious decision that they're going to try to hide this story as long as they possibly can. And so our position is that we're going to expose this story. But it's not just the violence of the story, it's also the resilience of a community that, you know, I'd like to also emphasize, because we didn't lay down and die. We did not lay down and die. We fought back. Even the children fought back. You know, the girls braided their hair in the pattern of maps, so that other Africans who were seeking freedom in Washington D.C. or other areas would have a roadmap so that they could find freedom. And these children made very concrete decisions. In fact, one of the relatives of the 3-year-old that I spoke about, you know. How do we know that she decided not to die? Because we know her relatives. So these children made very concrete decisions about fighting back and about surviving the barbaric conditions that they lived under.
16: All right. 24 minutes at the top. Let's bring in Reverend Dr. Sagan Adebayo now. So Rev, tell us what's the legal action that's been taken so far, and how can we help?
18: Well, you know, we have the two cases currently, you know, before the, you know, Montgomery County Circuit Court. You know, one against HOC and what they call Parcel 175. That's, you know, the one that Marsha was talking about in terms of the paved over parking lot. You know, the attempts by HOC to have the case dismissed in its entirety was denied by the courts. So we are heading now to discovery and deposition. And ultimately, we're going to have a jury trial before the court. The timing is still to be determined. And so as soon as we have further details, we'll, you know, provide that to you, Brother Nelson, and we'll share with the community. The support we need there is that whenever we go to court, we ask, brothers and sisters and, supporters of truth and justice to show up to let them know that our community is very serious and concerned about this case. The second case, in respect of, the self-storage facility being built on what we believe, and we, you know that the evidence will show that the facility is being built on buried ancestors is still in a very early stage. We are waiting the courts to provide dates for hearing of so many motions that have been filed by both our side and the defendant. So, again, as soon as we know what's going on, we'll let the committee know and, again, ask them for support. But as usual, we ask community to reach out to us to support our activities, our protests, and, our goal at this point is simply to educate and raise the consciousness of members of our community as to this ungodly acts that took place in this region, and we believe that ultimately, by the grace of God, we will prevail. Now, I know
16: let me jump in and ask you this, though, Rav. As we speak this morning, Thursday morning, what is this, the 9th of July, 2026, if we go out to that site right now, what will we see? Are there still bulldozers? Are they still digging up the remains of our ancestors? Or is everything sort of stopped for a while? What can you tell us?
18: There are no more bulldozers. Now they are building. They are building, as Masha said, about the 8-story facility that they claim will be a self-storage. The progress of work there has seemed to be slowed down. We don't quite know why. But we show up there every Wednesday, bearing a witness to, the dastardly act that occurred on River Road in Bethesda, the murder and the touch of our ancestors. So we show up every Wednesday at 4 p.m. Sometimes there are few, sometimes there are many, but we keep on shining the light on the atrocities that occurred, on River Road. On the other side, what the property owned by HOC, not much is happening there. We just waiting, the court to, give us dates to, for the trial. Hopefully, it's not before the end of this year. Maybe hopefully early next year, and then we can ultimately, gain victory in that case. There's a third parcel of land there. It's called parcel 177 that ostensibly came into the possession of Maryland National Capital Parks and Planning Commission. It's been overgrown, by almost like a forest. It's very sad, to believe that an agency of a government, allows something like that to happen to what they know, without any controversy. They know that that is a burial site. It used to be part of the Moses Cemetery, but yet they've kept it pretty much not abandoned, but just let it follow without making any effort to honor and to respect the people buried there.
16: 30 minutes at the top there. Family just checking in with us. Our guests are Marsha Abadeo, Dr. Marsha Abadeo, and Reverend Dr. Segun Abadeo. They're in the forefront of the fight to save a black cemetery in Bethesda, Maryland. It's Moses Cemetery, as you mentioned now. They've paved over parts of that area. And also, the bones, the remains of our ancestors, the coffins and all the other things involved in the burial. They've been chucked out. Later we'll ask this. Well, we'll ask her now. Sister Marsha, what happened to the remains, the bones and the grave markers and remains of the coffins and that? What did they do with them?
17: That's a really good question. We're in court to try to find out some of that. Some of it we know, however, because we have had some discovery on that particular parcel. And so we know that maybe thousands of remains, we believe, BAC, because we were standing there and we saw the tractors and we saw the bulldozers unearthing, remains and pieces of coffin. And we saw what we thought were remains, human remains. And and tombstones. We on one day, we literally followed dump trucks because they put our ancestors in the back of dump trucks. And we followed them to a landfill where they, you know, they had those remains and objects steamed and crushed. They called the police on us because we refused to leave, but we took, you know, incredible footage of what they were doing. But this is all a part of the colonial settler project. I mean, this whole process is to constantly keep the Black community on one foot in terms of trauma and believing that we are insignificant and we're unimportant, and that whether we survive now in terms of Black girls or disappear now, or we disappeared, you know, so many centuries ago, that basically our lives are meaningless. And that's the reason why we have to continue to fight, because unless we fight, this will continue. And that's what I found so interesting about your last guest, is that the experiences that our ancestors went through are still going on today. And unless we address this, it will continue to go on, you know, in the lives of our children and our grandchildren. So this is a fight that, you know, we have to really dig into and just say, no, you are not going to disappear us. You're not going to erase our history. Our ancestors are important to understanding what happened, the atrocity and the genocide of Black people, and that this is a continuation of that genocide that occurred. So we know that a lot of our ancestors, perhaps thousands, were taken to a landfill and that they were destroyed. What the courts have now accepted and what the developer has stated is that there were 76 to 80 remains that came into their possession during the excavation. And they decided, the developer decided, that they were going to start testing these remains. So from my perspective, and I think BACC, there's a lot of Tuskegee issues going on here, because these remains were tested without the consent or the knowledge of the descendant community. My understanding is that the developer has said they only tested for DNA, but we have no way of proving that or knowing if that's true or not. And what they found out was that they could not determine that these were not human. But the construction continued, even though they could not say that these are not human beings. The construction continued and they kept building. Montgomery County didn't stop them. And then there were three remains that one had human DNA, in fact, massive amounts of DNA from what I understand, and I'm not a DNA expert, but a substantial amount of human DNA. We call this remain Kwame. We've given the remain a name. The scientists call him, I think, E48, but we decided to give him a name, and his name is Kwame. And it was a male child. There are two other remains that they have in their possession, and those are considered indeterminate, which means that 50% human, 50% maybe animal. But they decided, you know, that it cannot be ruled out that these are also human beings. And so, you know, we're fighting against something that is so barbaric and evil, and that is that Europeans have still not decided or haven't determined that we are, in fact, human. And therefore, our remains, our burial sites, our young girls are up for grabs because we're just considered commercial objects. You need a place to build a self-storage. Why not a Black cemetery? They're not really human. You need Black girls to be trafficked from one state to another. Why not? I mean, they're not really human. So that's the place we're at, and we have to recognize and we have to fight back because we're still being victimized as victims of genocide.
16: All right. 25 away from the top. Actually, it's 24 minutes away from the top. Yeah, listen, we've got to take a short break here and check the news, traffic, and weather. And we come back. When Money Mike in Baltimore wants to join the conversation. Family, you too can get in on this conversation with Dr. Marsha Adebayo and her husband, Reverend Dr. Segun Abadale. They're in the forefront trying to save a black cemetery in Bethesda, Maryland. Just imagine for a minute if it were any other cemetery, a pet cemetery, a Jewish cemetery, the fight would put up. They wouldn't even have this discussion. So why are we allowing this to take place? What are your thoughts, family? Get involved with this conversation, also with the fight. Reach out to us at 800-450-7876, and we'll take your phone calls after we check the news, traffic, and weather. That's next.

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0: Thanks very much, family. Thanks for rolling with us on this Thursday morning with our guest, Dr. Marsha Adebayo, and her husband, Reverend Dr. Segun Adebayo. As I mentioned, they're in the forefront for this fight. This fight's been going on for quite some time now to save a black cemetery in Bethesda, Maryland. They've paved over the grounds where our ancestors were buried. It was Moses Cemetery, and so far the resistance has not been what I would like to see from our community, because if some other community, they wouldn't stand for this. They would never stand for this. But so, folks, we've got to do something. Speaking about that, though, I mentioned before the break, coming up later this morning, we're going to speak with a Pan-Africanist and also a critical thinking expert. He taught critical thinking at the college level. That'll be Dr. David Horn. And tomorrow is going to be Friday, and give you a chance to free your mind and join us for our Open Phone Friday program, again, promptly at 6 a.m. Eastern Time, right here in Baltimore on 1010 WOLB, also in the DMV on 1450 WOL. All right, I said before the break, the Money Mike was holding, wanted to join the discussion. He's on line one. He's from Baltimore. Grand Rising Money Mike, you're on with Dr. Adebayo and Reverend Dr. Adebayo as well.
1: Good morning, Carl. Good morning, Sister Marsha.
2: Good morning.
1: Yes, I just want to thank you, and really just to keep encouraging you, to keep on pressing on and pushing on, and I wish you the best in all your endeavors, and I just keep praying for you, and hopefully we can get this resolved. Carl, I need to ask you to do me a favor. Carl, if anybody in the family knows Cameron Miles, I think he goes to Bethel AME Church here. He's a youth counselor. I've been reaching out to him. I have a donation for him, but I haven't been able to get in touch with him. So if he could call WOLB and ask for Sean, Sean has my number, or he can talk maybe to Kevin. Kevin has my number, and I'd like to give him a donation. Sister Marsha, you and your husband, again, I want to wish you the best. I'll keep in touch with you about Ghana, and have a blessed day. Carl, you're doing a great job. I don't tell you, but you're doing a great job, and thanks, man.
0: All right, thanks, Mike, and thanks for the kind
2: thank
0: words.
2: Thank you. Carl, do you mind if I just also thank Money Mike, too, because he also provided an extremely generous donation to BACC, and we appreciate it so much because, you know, this is a David and Goliath fight. I mean, we're fighting one of the wealthiest developers in the United States, and we've got two lawsuits. And we're also fighting one of the wealthiest county governments in the United States, Montgomery County. And so without community support, we couldn't do this. We couldn't carry out this fight. So I am so grateful to Money Mike for the contribution. And just if you don't mind, I would just ask everyone to go to our website at baccmd.com. You can make a donation there. You can learn about how to reach us. And, you know, get involved. We're in the street every Wednesday, 4 o'clock, unless it's storming outside. We have meetings every Thursday at 6 o'clock. You'll get all that information from our website. And if I know we haven't gotten to this point maybe, but what are the goals of this process? The goal is that we would like to preserve our history instead of destroying it, which is what Montgomery County is doing now. So we'd like to create, instead of a self-storage unit or a parking lot, we'd like to have a museum erected in that space, which will tell the history of this incredible community that decided to fight back the forces of evil and barbarism of African people. And this is done primarily by African children, which is amazing. Our children have so much to learn from their ancestors, which is one of the reasons why they're destroying and erasing their history, because they don't want our children to know the kind of stuff that they're made from. We also have a petition that we'd like for everyone to sign. It's a petition to ask Montgomery County to pause providing the developer with a certificate of occupancy. The developer can build this monstrosity on River Road, but they can't open the doors of the self-storage unit

0: to the developer until the courts have made a decision, a ruling about whether this is a cemetery or not. So we're asking Montgomery County just stop the process for a while. Let the courts decide whether or not this is a cemetery. Thirdly, we're asking the developer through the courts now to return the remains of Africa's children to BACC. We are going to return Africa's children to Africa. We are going to take those remains back to Africa, and we're going to have those remains reinterred, hopefully very close to where Dr. W.B. Du Bois is buried right now. And the community is invited to come with us. So we're asking.
1: And that's got to be in Ghana then, because that's where Dr. Du Bois is buried.
0: Right. That's exactly right. So we are in conversation with our colleagues in Ghana, and we're asking people to please support us because, you know, we are going to show that if no one else values us, we value ourselves. We value our ancestors. We value young ladies. And we're asking the community to please support this effort.
1: Ashe, 12 away from the top. Dr. Segun, do we know of any relatives of folks that were buried at Moses Cemetery and have their remains dug up? Because it seems if you can personalize it, people can understand that this is real. This is not fictitious people that would die there and were buried there and were dug up. These are relatives of some of our folks. Do we have anyone who's in your community or attends your church that has relatives that were buried there?
2: The answer is yes. In the case against HOC, one of the plaintiffs, you know, along with myself, one of the descendants of somebody buried there in Moses, and we are plaintiffs. So she shows up at, you know, several of our events. The first pastor, the founding pastor of the Massena Baptist Church. We also have identified, you know, his relatives. Then there's, the Clipper family, which is a very prominent name, around that church. And so many others, some of them are plaintiffs in our cases. So, yeah, we do invite them. Sometimes we've had press conferences where they've shown up and, you know, spoken about the anguish and the way their, you know, loved ones have been treated. You know, we're still looking for more, but as you probably, you know, understand with the passage of time, even people that were, you know, 16-year-old at the time our community was eventually displaced there from River Road in Bethesda, some of them now in their early 80s, so we're making every effort to reach them. Some of them have since, departed and, transitioned, to the other realm.
1: All right. Ten away
0: and,
1: from
0: you
1: the
0: know,
1: top,
0: I wanted
1: yeah.
0: to also mention, I think this is important, that my husband, his village in Nigeria was very hard hit by slavery or the human trafficking, European human trafficking ring or whatever, you know, policies of Britain and France and but Britain in particular. And so when I first went to Nigeria, his grandmother kept looking at me and saying, "Are you sure you're not from this region?" Because his grandmother was almost 100 years old when I met her. And she remembered that period of history of constantly having to run and hide to stay one step away from the kidnappers. And so the region that my husband comes from was very hard hit. And so we assume that a number of people probably at Moses came from his region of Nigeria. And you had asked a question about the election. And, you know, you were right to ask a question because, you know, we've been fighting very hard against the current county executive, Mark Elrich, who promised before he was elected that he would help us. And then after he was elected, conveniently,

0: lost our phone number. But, you know, as you know, he was termed out, but he did win as a member of the county council. So he is still in the political realm. He supported another candidate by the name of Will Durando, and he won. And so, you know, so we're sort of in the same loop in a sense of, you know, Montgomery County politicians. Maybe one difference, however, is that according to the Maryland Electoral Commission, you know, Will Durando, who's the new county, will be the new county executive, accepted a personal donation from the CEO of the corporation that's desecrating Moses Cemetery on River Road. So, you know, so it makes it even more important for the community to stand up now and to say that we will not continue to allow this kind of disrespect and disregard and erasure of our history. So we're asking people to please come out and support us. We're not deterred at all, as you can probably hear my voice. I mean, this is a battle. We will win this battle, but we will only win it if the community stands up and decides to fight.
1: Well, let me ask you, 7 minutes away from the top there, that's Marsha Adebayo, Dr. Marsha Adebayo, and her husband, Reverend Dr. Segun Adebayo, and they're in the forefront of the fight to save Moses Cemetery. It's a black cemetery, Bethesda, Maryland. Many of our ancestors were buried there. Reverend Segun mentioned, too, that some of the members of his church were there also. I have relatives who were buried there. But Dr. Marsha, are there any members in the Montgomery Council, City Council, kind of commission, elected officials in Montgomery County that are in support of what you're doing, have come forward and say, hey, I want to help you guys?
0: I mean, the short answer is no, not Montgomery County. But as you are aware, we just passed a law in the General Assembly of Maryland, and the governor signed it. I was standing right behind him when he signed the law. So we do have support in the state legislature. We do not at this point have support at the local level. And that is because developers in Montgomery County are king. I mean, they want to talk about Trump being king. Come to Montgomery County. And Trump is. I mean, he's certainly acting as someone without accountability. But in terms of Montgomery County, developers are king. And they control the economy in Montgomery County. And that makes, you know, and that means that we don't have any county members that are brave enough to stand up against developers in Montgomery County. And we certainly didn't, I don't know that we have any new people who were elected who will take that position. But we're always hoping that someone, that there'll be a prick of someone's conscience and they'll say, you know, genocide is wrong, and unless we stop genocide, that pattern continues. And that was the power, I thought, of your last interview, is that, you know, we had the genocide, you know, in the 15th and 16th, you know, century, and now it's still continuing because it was never addressed in the first place. Now we're trying to address it so that this pattern will not continue to future generations. But we have to have people who are brave enough and convicted enough to stand up and say we will not allow our history to be erased. And we, if no one else considers our ancestors important, our community will fight for the dignity of our ancestors and for what they stood for, because we stand on their shoulders.
1: Right. Hold that thought right there. We got to step aside for a few moments and take another look at the traffic and weather in our different cities. When we come back, though, because you mentioned the governor, what is Westmore saying? Has anybody stepped to Westmore? He's running for a re-election and asked him to do this. I mean, would that help his campaign or hurt his campaign? Is anybody, and just not you, Sister Marsha, but the people in the community, I know he's out, you know, campaigning. When you see him, ask him about Moses Cemetery. We'll get Marsha's response when we get back. Family, you too can join us at 800-450-7876. You want to help Sister Marsha and Reverend Segun Adebayo and save Moses Cemetery? Reach out to us and we'll take your phone calls next.

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0: keeping it real. July the 9th. Do you know what time it is? Yes, Sharpton's time. And for these next 3 hours, it's time to put aside all pretenses, deception, denial, or fronting. The time has come to keep it real on Keeping It Real with Reverend Al Sharpton. A very good afternoon to you all across the country. Good morning to our West Coast listeners. Welcome to those listening on Sirius XM Channel 126, The Urban View, where talk empowers and becomes action. 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You have one of two ways. You can call in and be heard on the air by calling me at 1-877-532-5797, 1-877-532-5797. Or you can go to the message board, and people are already lined up on the message board, over 100 sending messages on the message board, and we haven't been on 6 minutes. 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Deborah Fleming's on the message board saying, "Hi, Reverend Al Sharpton. Are you coming to North Carolina before the midterms to help get out the vote?" Yes, yes, yes. I'm definitely coming to North Carolina. I'm trying to get there before the March, August 28th, but either way, I'll definitely be there before the midterms. Georgia Daniels says, "Good afternoon, Reverend Sharpton. Eye on the prize, no justice, no peace. Keeping it real in Toledo, Ohio." Love Toledo, Ohio. Love you, Georgia. Thank you for sending us a message this morning. Joanne Hopkins is saying, "Good afternoon, Reverend Al Sharpton, wishing you a thankful Thursday." I like that, thankful Thursday. And let me say, it is a thankful Thursday. You that follow me on Instagram, my first message this morning was that on July 9th, 1959, 67 years ago, at a Church of God in Christ, Washington Temple Church of God in Christ to be specific, it was the junior usher board anniversary. They let this 4-year-old boy preach, and he preached, stand on the box, 900 people there, and he started preaching, and he was preaching. Soon, by the time he was 7, he was preaching at all the churches in Brooklyn and beyond. That young 4-year-old boy was me. Today is the 62nd anniversary of my preaching, my ministerial career. Come a long way, a long time. I thank God for it. And so I believe if you're faithful over a few things, God will make you ruler over many things. And I want people to believe that. I'm a living example. And, you know, all of us make mistakes along the way. And I just hope people last long enough, as I have, to learn from your mistakes and make your mistakes instructive, not something you hide, and not something that you deny. You say, "Yep, I might have fell short there, but this is who I am and this is who I am." So I just want to wish me a happy ministerial anniversary. Never stop preaching. Even now, I always followed, I believe God speaks to you through your instincts. I never wanted to pastor church. I wanted to be in the civil rights movement and build a civil rights organization. And I have. Reverend Jesse Jackson never pastored a church. Pastored your organization, which is all over the country where many churches can feed in, and I've done that and continue to do that. And I'm just mentioning that because it's an important day to me. Lesson of my being a board preacher, several lessons in that. Spiritual lesson, obviously. I felt called. But the fact that that church, Washington Temple Church of God in Christ, was open to let a young boy use his talents and gifts. By the time I was 8, 9, I was the junior pastor having junior church, had my own junior usher board, junior choir, junior trustees. I learned how to organize in the black church. I learned what leadership was. I learned that blacks could handle money because Washington Temple was one of the biggest churches in New York at the time. So when I got 11, 12, you couldn't tell me black folks couldn't run things because I saw it every day in my church. Church was more than just jumping and shouting. It was an institution that we were totally in charge. Nobody came in and told us what to do. So the fact that they were an example and the fact that they were open to let little boys like me preach, our talent. One guy that was a year older than me sang. He ended up being a Broadway star, Ronnie Dyson. Leading black artists would come through our church, Mahalia Jackson. That's where she met me, took me out to a couple of her shows as a boy preacher. It gave us a self-esteem. When I was 10, my father left. My mother and my sister and I lost the house we had in Queens, had to move to Tenement in Brownsville. But I never had a low self-esteem because I saw in the church people like Mahalia Jackson, like Jackie Robinson would come by our church. What you show our young people, they will believe and they will duplicate. So by the time I got on to go to school, you couldn't tell me I couldn't be Adam Clayton Powell because I met Adam Clayton Powell. I know what that looked like. You couldn't tell me, yeah, I come out of a broken home, but you couldn't tell me I wasn't somebody because I knew then Jesse Jackson, who was 13 years older than me, had me say I am somebody. It is not what a lot of the scholars try to make it so deep and difficult. It is not deep and difficult things. It is the natural, normal things that you put people and raise them and let them see, and they will duplicate what they see. Bruce Turner's on our message page saying that part, Rev, we have always had leaders in our community. That's right. Pamela Edgar says, good morning, Reverend Al Sharpton. Congratulations on your ministerial anniversary. I'm celebrating my 47th anniversary as a minister of music. I started as a musician making $50 a week in Centerville, Illinois. Well, congratulations to you, Pamela. That's what I'm talking about. So a lot of people that down the black church or black colleges or black fraternities don't understand it gave us a sense of self-esteem. Guy may be a janitor during the week, but he was a chairman of the deacon board with a suit and tie on Sunday. That's who I saw and who I wanted to be with. They may have been doing manual labor, but they were the head of the trustee board, running a church handling millions of dollars when blacks didn't have that. So you can take all the shots you want at the church, at the fraternities, at the organizations, at the historic organizations. They were more than just institutions there. They gave people a sense of their capacity to do and be something. You can't buy that. And it happened not only in Church of God in Christ or the Baptist Church or the Methodist Church, it happened in the Nation of Islam. A sense of I can be more than a thug. Most of the kids I grew up with went to jail or got killed. Because I was a preacher, they would think about me doing nothing wrong. Well, let's preach. Leave the preacher alone. But they protected me from even their kind. Because I didn't look up to the gang leaders. I knew them. I had lived there now. I looked up to Bishop Washington. I looked up to Reverend William Jones. I looked up to Jesse Jackson. Cameron Barnes is on the message board saying, that's right, and Reverend Jackson did the same for me. He introduced me to you. Cameron Barnes, one of our outstanding young preacher leaders, he did introduce, Reverend Jackson did introduce Cameron to me. And it's our job to keep that flame alive. That's why when I spoke Saturday night on the stage at the Superdome in New Orleans for Essence, 45, 50,000 people in the audience, I said what I had to say about voting. I said what I had to say about the march. But I ended with a tribute to Reverend Jackson and had all them people yelling, keep hope alive. Because the people I looked up to is who lifted me. As long as I live, I'm going to call their name. Bible says, honor thy mother and father, that your days, not their days, the blessing comes to you for honoring them. Let's take a break. We'll be right back, keeping it real. Shouting, 1-877-532-5797. Be right back.
1: Keeping it real.
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19: This show has been previously recorded. No phone calls, please.

real, keeping it real. I am your host, Reverend Al Sharpton. Lot going on. We're going to talk about all of it. The wire services are reporting that the United States and Iran are exchanging intensive new attacks. And this came after Trump on yesterday said that as far as he's concerned, the ceasefire is over. And they fired at some of the Iran military, and they fired right back. And, you know, Trump talks out of both sides of his mouth, saying it's over, but then he says, well, I don't know if it's all the way a war yet. So it's a very interesting that he cannot get out of this war of choice, as some people say. He chose it. And many say he was lured into it by Netanyahu, and he can't get out of it. I think it is hurting him, and it's certainly hurting the American consumer. As soon as he said, as far as he's concerned, the ceasefire is over, oil prices started going up again, which means gas is going back up again. This all has a ripple effect. Because if you cannot get oil down the Strait of Hormuz, which provides a lot of the oil for a lot of those countries and entities doing business with us, they're going to charge more because they have less supply. So we certainly are looking at that. In terms of American politics, I got up early this morning. Many of you know I get up about 4 in the morning and get in the gym by 5:30. But I watched first parts of the news go over the internet, and Graham Platner, who is the Senate candidate for Maine, Democratic candidate, won the primary. There were some allegations against him about disrespecting and being offensive to women. And then a couple of days ago, it came out. A woman came forward who said, I believe in what he's saying. I believe in his politics, but he raped me and made a serious allegation. And right away, a lot of the leading Democrats, Gargano from Nevada, Senator Bernie Sanders, Senator Liz Warren, asked him to step out of the race, and he has. The question is whether or not they got to go through a process now to decide who will run in his stead. And can that person beat Republican Susan Collins in that state now with all of this? Susan Collins has been challenged before and pulled through. We'll see. Another national issue is Trump as president has denied disaster aid for 4 blue states, 4 Democratic states. He's rejected $227 million in FEMA disaster aid requests from New York, New Jersey, Massachusetts, and Rhode Island. I mean, what kind of ruthless insensitivity is that? If somebody's against you politically and you're the president of the United States, a responsible all citizen, you're going to stop their disaster aid? Lastly, and I'm going to the phones, this case of Nolan Xavier Wells in Mississippi. The parents and Ben Crump, the attorney, are on the way to New York, and they're probably here by now. And they will be at the new House of Justice with me tomorrow, where I'm going to hold a press conference with Crump, calling for a full and thorough investigation of this young 18-year-old man found dead. He left. They were going on some kind of outing, fellow classmates, all white. He's black.
They come back without him, say they don't know what happened to him, and they find him dead. Well, I don't know what happened, but I'm going to stand with this family to demand what happened. So tomorrow we'll be at the new House of Justice. We cannot have rallies because we can't have over a certain amount of people. But we're going to have a press conference, which is a smaller gathering. And the family, the mother and father, will join me and Attorney Crump demanding a thorough and full investigation on the death of Nolan Xavier Wells. And many of y'all heard about this case and disturbed. But like I tell you, I don't get involved unless the victims ask me to. The family told Attorney Crump we'd like Reverend Sharpton to help with us. And I said, fine. People, you know, critics always say, oh, he's an ambulance chaser. No, I'm the ambulance. I come when the ambulance don't show up, when people call me. And you shouldn't be against that because it might be one of your loved ones in the ambulance one day and you'd want that. All right. Let's get ready to take some calls. I think that we're going to take a break and come right back. Keeping it real. Shopton. Be right back.

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0: Keeping it real, keeping it real. I'm your host, Keeping It Real, Reverend Al Sharpton, and we're back. Keeping it real. 1-877-532-5797. 1-877-532-5797. Do not forget Politics Nation with Al Sharpton, live every Saturday and Sunday at 5 p.m. Eastern Time. It's certainly going to be loaded this week. We're going to be certainly dealing with the call from myself and the parents of Nolan Xavier Wells for thorough investigation in Mississippi. I'm going to be dealing with that. I'm going to be dealing with the what is going to happen in Maine, how if Maine stays with Susan Collins, it makes it even harder for the Democrats to get the Senate. I'm going to deal with that with some of the members of the Senate. I'm going to deal with some of the members of the House, how that looks in terms of midterm elections, and where we fit in terms of the legislation. Premiums are rising on the Affordable Care Act because of they were not extended. We are seeing cases all over the country of health care being unaffordable. Issue of the time is affordability. And I'm going to deal with some members of the Senate on Trump not giving disaster aid to four states, which I named at the beginning of the show. So don't miss Politics Nation with Al Sharpton, both Saturday and Sunday, 5 p.m. Eastern Time, on MS Now. I also want to urge you that are in the New Jersey, Connecticut, New York area, meet me at the Saturday Action Rally. I'll be there at Mother AME Zion in Harlem, 137th Street and Lenox Avenue, 9 a.m. to 11. I want you to be there. It will likely be our last rally there. Saturday rallies will likely move on the 18th, following Saturday, to our new headquarters that we bought. But be there this Saturday. We got a message. And then we're going to be doing some screening, medical screening, right after the rally. CVS, in a agreement they made with some of our community groups and NAN, is doing screening. You that need to be screening for various ailments, free screening. We'll do it right in front of the church right after the rally this Saturday. I'm going to get screened myself. Don't take your health for granted. I'm dealing with, I had a situation working out where it partially tore my meniscus. I'm going to have some in place surgery on it, but I'm working out, and I feel some pain later. So you check things out before you have to check them out. All right, so we're going to do that Saturday after the rally. And, of course, people every day, I'm looking at those that signed up all over the country. People have already signed up to be a part of the March on Washington on August 28th at Lincoln Memorial. You that want to find out information, you don't want to know where a bus is near you, you that want to know if you can organize a bus, can we help you? Sign up and someone will get back to you within 24 hours to try and facilitate whatever you need. All right, let's go to the phone. And I believe we have several calls. I want to say this. Nicola DeMarco in Tacoma, Washington, saying happy 67th. Anniversary, Reverend Al, your focus on the midterm is vital. Let's ensure that in states where voting is allowed in churches, we get those opened and ready for November. Swing districts first. I agree with that strategy. That's part of what we're going to lay out at the march. And we have a lot of the church groups and other groups, mosques, synagogue, everybody's involved. We're going to give instructions there. and use that as a jump off point to the midterm elections. All hands must be on deck. All 10 toes down. Must happen. Has to happen. All right, let's go to the phones. Let's go to Demetrius in Cleveland, Ohio, WERE. Demetrius?
1: Yeah, thank you, Reverend Sharpton. That was nice conversing the subjects with you, talking about different things. First of all, I just want to comment on Donald Trump attempt to stop aid going to certain states when it concerns FEMA. To me, that shows that he's using FEMA, you know, as a political football, as a weapon. And also it shows that he's, you know, his self-centeredness, and he don't care about the people who might be affected by not getting any FEMA aid in case there's a hurricane or tornado or there's flooding, you know, because they don't have any type of aid to assist them in rebuilding or when it comes to providing food and the other services. The people would die, you know, from diseases. They won't be able to rebuild, similar to what's going on in Venezuela. And to me, that shows he doesn't care about the American people. He only cares about those who are going to support him. And that showed his self-centeredness. And it also comment about the Civil Rights Commission he wanted to nominate as well. He wanted to do that. And that also shows the fact that he don't plan on bragging the ones whose civil rights may be denied. So that's a warning sign right there. So if anyone feel like they've been let go from their job or they haven't been employed at the right company, you know, got a right promotion, or a woman feel like they have lost their job because of discrimination, they won't have any organization to turn to. And to me, that's getting the signal that he planned on promoting on the people he'd like to have promoted, or different companies that bad can promote who they want to. And if anyone don't agree with it, you know, he feel like, well, that's, they just have to deal with it. But he want to go back to a time when there was discrimination. But it is discrimination now, but it was no remedy. Because he already have almost stranglehold on some of the court system, so people can't go to the courts and sue. Because right. The judge won't have any type of law to fall back on to say people have the right, you know, to stay on the job or they have been discriminated on their job or even going to college. You know, people can say, well, I've been denied access to a college education. So because someone was given the opportunity to go to college over me, I wasn't given the opportunity for the grants. Or if they might have passed the test for examination to go to college, yet they still haven't been able to go to college. So they might pass the civil service examination to work for the government, and they might be discriminated against. That goes down to the police force. They can have the police force filled with people who may not treat the citizen right. It may be police abuse because only the policemen will be hired who fit a certain criteria of what some people in government or even the federal government, Donald Trump, want, you know, who don't want to bag equality and not the oppression of American citizens. So that's a real big move he wanted to do to try to eliminate the Civil Rights Commission. I mean, it comes to Iran and Strait of Hormuz. United States, they can't control the Strait of Hormuz. I believe that's the main reason why Iran is holding out to a certain extent. But Donald Trump, he want to control the Strait of Hormuz, but the Strait of Hormuz is in Iranian territory. You know, so he can't just say he want to United States dictate what ships go through, because they never, United States never had that authority over the Strait of Hormuz. I believe until that's cleared up, you know, Iran is not going to completely go along with the agreement that Donald Trump wants, because it's not fair to them. They're giving up some of
0: their rights. I think it's pretty clear that Donald Trump assumed he could go in there and do a slam bam, thank you, ma'am, and it'd be over. And he underestimated, no matter what side of this one may be on, ideologically or other, he underestimated the determination of the people in Iran. They were not going to cave, and they didn't. I think that he saw many marching and felt the government was going to topple, but he did not understand, nor does he seem to have around him people that understand that culture, that part of the world. And they've been able to outlast the U.S. so far. And in many ways look like they are winning this war on wills, the willpower, and at the cost of American lives and Iranian lives. Then the question is, toward what end?
1: That's true, because it doesn't seem to have an end, because the United States declared war on Iran without a purpose, because Iran didn't attack the United States. Like you said in the beginning of the show, I think Netanyahu played off of Donald Trump. What war hawk tactics he wanted to flex the American military so much, try to dominate for his own economic reasons and maybe big business here in the United States. And Netanyahu played off that so he can attack Iran, because he feels Iran is behind some of the terrorists that are going on in Israel. But he wouldn't do that with any other president, but because Donald Trump has such an ego and want to dominate the world, it's like he wanted to control Greenland. Now, why he want to control Greenland and go against NATO? And Greenland is a territorial, I believe it's Norway. And the United States don't have no authority or any type of privilege to think that they can control Greenland. And he don't have no reason to say why they want to control Greenland, except for its natural resources. And NATO was established after World War II to help prevent other countries like Nazi Germany did in the past, not for causing wars just to dominate other countries. And for NATO to give in to him, and he don't have no logical reason for control Norway, but at the same time, he want to say that that's why he have a beef with NATO for not going along with him.
0: Yeah.
1: To me, that's just self-centered, almost like a baby attitude, don't do things my way, don't have a tantrum. And for somebody to be in that office to have that type of attitude, they shouldn't be in office. That show they are immaturity, and that show they feel like things should go their way, and it trickles down to society here in the United States. Because we have some crime in this country just the way it is. Because some people commit crime nowadays because they've never been taught nowadays that they can have things their way. They feel like things have to go their way. If things don't go their way, if they want to kill someone, they want to shoot someone, they want to beat someone. And Donald Trump had the attitude, and he's supposed to be the leader of this country. But he's giving those on the streets the same feeling where he's thinking like we do. That's why some people feel like Donald Trump is saying this now. Because he had the same attitude, as somebody on the street, almost like a pillow.
0: All right, I got to take my break.

0: Everybody has a smile story. Those daily moments of joy that make you smile. 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She was born with a cleft lip, which can make it hard to eat, talk, hear, and even breathe. And she's far from alone. 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

0: And now, America's number one civil rights leader, the Reverend Al Sharpton.
1: Keeping it real, keeping it real. I am your host, Reverend Al Sharpton, 1-877-532-5797. 1-877-532-5797. Let's go back to the phone. Let me go to Chicago, Illinois. A young giant growing into his own, young leader I know, in Rainbow Push, mentored directly by Reverend Jackson. Very few in his generation can say that. And that's Reverend Cameron Barnes. How you doing, Cameron?
2: Reverend Al, it's always such a blessing and a privilege to be with you, from one youth director to another, mentee. I wanted to just come on and for one, always let you know I'm supporting you and thanking you for, you know, the way you always, even before Rev have passed away, but the way you have uplifted his legacy, and you are one every single place you go. Always call his name, and I thank God for that. I really do, because he's of course been my mentor for the last 11 years, and you had more and more years with him. But even beyond that, I want you to know I got my plane ticket, I've got my hotel room, I'm going to be there in Washington, D.C. on August the 28th this March on Washington, because it's imperative that this is what we are doing. I want the listeners to know that the Gen Z and the youth vote is so precious right now. According to Brookings Institute, we're poised to be about 60% of the eligible electorate by 2036. And the fact is, we've got to move that from 60% of the eligible electorate to 60% of the participating electorate. And that's where we are. Gen Z and millennials don't realize, because we feel like our vote doesn't matter, that if we would begin to participate with the numbers that we have, that we would really be able to change the landscape of this nation. And so there's so much going on. Obviously, you saw what's going on with the Louisiana versus Calais case, the Supreme Court gutting the civil rights, or rather the Voting Rights Act of 1965. So we have some very particular fights that we're doing right now. And I just want you to know that, you know, the young people are with you, and we're leaning on you, of course, for support. But it's just so grateful. I'm always so grateful to be with you. You've been a wonderful mentor to me as well. Happy anniversary, by the way.
1: let me say this, because what you're saying is so right. And I tried to say this to our chapters around the country, many of them led by younger people, some older people. But Gen Z needs focus. I'm going to have you get with some of our people, because we need to make sure that Gen Z speaks at the march because they can relate to people. I know when I was younger, it meant something when younger people were involved. So you've already said you coming, so we got to work out. I'm going to have our senior vice president reach out to you, and let's work with our young people in Huddle in New York and young people in Detroit, all of our chapters, to have that. Let's work out a program there. And I think it is important. It's funny, as you wished me a happy anniversary. On my anniversary, I had some pictures that popped up. You know how you have memory on your phone. And the pictures was when Reverend Jackson came right here to this office. We were doing a radio show. You were with him. You were in the pictures. I sent you one
2: a couple
1: weeks ago. And I had no idea you was going to call the show today. Reverend Jackson did my show right across this desk from me where I'm sitting now.
2: Right.
1: And Cameron was in the room. And I honor him because he honored me. If I didn't have a model, I might have went some other way. And you know, Cameron, you're a minister, a good one. The Bible speaks in continuity. Everybody that leads or becomes prophetic in the Bible comes from a leader before them. Even Jesus submitted to John the Baptist. I don't believe in these do-it-yourself, self-invented folks. Where you come from, who trained you. So I respect and admire you, because a lot of people in your generation want to be just being known as I'm doing my thing rather than I'm continuing, innovating, doing it my way, updating it, but I'm continuing a tradition that's longer than my life and will be behind me. I tell young people all the time, don't talk about old folks. You getting old every day. Every morning you wake up, you getting older. And the one thing, and I'll say this, that young progressives, young GNZ, don't have that hang-up. You know, you got a lot of young so-called actors, well, old guard. The youth leader of the progressives is 14, 15 years older than me, Bernie Sanders. Bernie Sanders is 85 years old. Exactly. They ain't got that problem. They using Bernie to all the country. Elizabeth Warren is older than me. So, I mean, we impose stuff on us that it just been manufactured to make us divided.
2: And you're so right, especially in the legacy. I thought about it all the time that, you know, Reverend Jackson with the national headquarters then named it the Dr. King's workshop. Right. And then he always, of course, honored his mentor, then to mentor us, to see you moving into your new space, having named the House of Justice the House of Justice, and then for you to be able to put his name on that. We are certainly all carrying a legacy, and I'm going to continue to do the exact same thing. I'm going to be running with you as well, but we're making our strides, but also not forgetting those that came before us. If it wasn't for Reverend Jackson, you and I wouldn't even be talking right now.
1: That's
2: so
1: right.
2: We honor him, and I thank God for you. You've always been pleasant and welcoming to me and to the young people. I love, you know, I love your daughters, Dominique and Ashley, with the huddle. I do everything I can to do everything with them. Obviously, to JT as well, which I love how you have empowered JT and taking him across the nation. His craft has been so perfected. So this is just me praising you as you continue to uplift.
1: Well, I'm going to have them get in touch with you in the next few hours. Y'all need to hook up that part of the program. And give my regards to Youssef. I ain't heard from him this week. We usually talk every couple of days. And I'm glad you standing there helping to hold up he and Rainbow Push. We need it. Thank you.
2: Always. Thank you, Reverend Al.
1: All right. Thank you. Let me go to Jack in Maryland. Jack, you're keeping it real with Al Sharpton. Is Jack there?
3: Question that I called false for.
1: Hello?
3: Hello, yes.
1: Yes,
3: how you doing, Reverend Al?
1: I'm doing
3: I had two quick questions. I apologize.
1: Go ahead.
3: I had two quick questions I want to ask you before I get to the main question that I'm calling false for. First, what day can I call that you take, I think it's maybe a Wednesday that you say whatever on your mind, call in that day. Is that Wednesday?
1: No, exhale Friday.
3: Mm-hmm. Friday
1: and witness Wednesday. You can do either one, Wednesday or Friday.
3: Okay, Wednesday or Friday. Okay. And my second question is, I apologize as far as from wanting to ask you this question ahead of time. Maybe I might have got a chance to meet you in person to talk to you as far as one-on-one about this question, which I kind of asked you this question before other time of my call. So on to my question now. So I had asked you for it before about like the Seventh-day Sabbath, right? So it's a question that we always ask at our gatherings as far as with other family members and other people that go to other people from other denominations within Christianity, right, that may come over. Or we may go over their house. We may discuss, and this can happen any day. So these are conversations that we've been having since I can remember, right? So my question for us to you is this. Let's say if the Seventh-day Sabbath haven't changed, right, why do people go to church on a Sunday? Now, the conclusion on what most people who I know say was because of Constantine changed. The Roman Emperor Constantine changed the day of worship to try to better control the Roman people that had religion and that was Christianity, right? Excuse me, that was Christian, right? And that is what the history books does say. But is there any scripture, as far as in the Bible, that says that the seventh-day Sabbath or the fourth commandment, the one that say remember, has been changed?
1: No, I don't think that there's any scripture that changes it. Remember the Sabbath day and keep it holy. I think what they have done is change the Sabbath. Yes, there's the historic fact of Constantine. Yes, there is the historic astrologers have said the seventh day is altered in dealing with astrology. I think there has been, as you said, historic debates on this for generations. I've never got into the debates because I believe that whatever you join, if it's Christianity, if it's Islam, if it's Buddhism, whatever Sabbath you joined a organized religious group, you are committing to worship the Sabbath as destined by that religion. So I grew up in the Church of God in Christ, then Baptist. So I went by the edicts of what I joined, but I'm aware of the debates between historians and astrologers. But even if you get the date right and you don't do the worship and you don't do what they say, then you win an intellectual argument that means nothing. Jewish Sabbath is on Saturday. Christian Sunday, Cedric Cooper's writing on the board. My thing is, it doesn't, to me, what outweighs what day you believe, based on where you join, is what you do it every day. You can't be holy one day a week and call yourself somebody holy and righteous if you're low down and sinful the other 6 days. But thank you for your call. Got to take my break. We'll be right back. More of you on

0: Be right back.
1: I'm Tumani. When I was younger, I may have did some stupid things. I committed some crimes, even got shot, but I'm not a criminal.
2: That's right. I'm Jamal. I work for Youth Advocate Programs. 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

0: 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Fatima is on the message board saying, Reverend Al, as you know, different denominations have different doctrines and practices. People should just follow their own faith and allow others to do the same. I think that is wise and correct. I preach at Seventh-day Adventist churches. I preach at Baptist churches. I am a Baptist now. I grew up Pentecostal. I think that people that get into these doctrinal debates spend more energy on that than they are the practice of what their religion requires of them, which is service. And I have had little time for people that are so theologically scholarly, but so functionally irrelevant. Somebody say they're so heavenly bound, they know earthly good. All right, let's go back to the phone. Let's go to Brother Jacob in Philadelphia, WURD. Brother Jacob.
1: Peace be unto you, Reverend Sharpton, and I always say to your global audience, man.
0: Yes, sir.
1: You know, all I got to say is like Mundini told Muhammad Ali, rumble, young man, rumble, because, you know, you mentioned the importance of the black church, and I'm a Muslim, and my mother taught me, say, you don't never burn a bridge at what you cross, and when you look at our people struggle in this America for 400 years, if what, where would we be without that black church, right? So that speaks for itself. And then to the last caller, right? Every day should be a day of worship, right? What day shouldn't we worship and remembrance God? As a Muslim, God in the Holy Quran tells us that the remembrance of him is the greatest thing that you'll have in this life, right? And even the Bible says, There's going to come a day where you pray without ceasing, right? That we, every time we think about what God has done for us, man, and, you know, the church saying, they always say, won't he do it? And you told us about your sojourn through, you know, where you went through this one and that one, and you was mentored by this one. Man, he ain't it a blessing that he put your foot's on the road that he wants you to walk, and you're talking about a blessing, man. That's a testimony right there. But you know what? Talking about that Mississippi thing, Ray Charles can see that something is stinking up in Denmark, and I pray that you brothers stay on it like you do. You and Crump, y'all gonna get to the bottom of it if it be pleasing to God, and I think it is. But you know, the midterms, right? That's an important thing, but. You know, when the astronauts went up one time and something blew up and they called back, they say, Houston, we have a problem, okay? Something that blew up out there and out of space, and it was real serious because it was meaning they might not be able to get back here. So, but they handled it. But look, I'm saying that, Houston, we have a problem. What was it? Yesterday that the president went before the world and called the president of Ukraine, Putin, and said the Islamic Republic of China, right? Now, all of y'all who watched every move that President Biden made, and oh, my God, he did see that, he did that. But you mean to tell me y'all don't see President Trump's decline, right? You know, see, my thing is, Rev, if you're going to be a hypocrite, that's cool with me. Go and be a hypocrite. But you can't be a hypocrite putting America and its people in real danger. I look at Rubio, J.D. Vance. They stand up in back of this man after telling the truth, I repeat, on him. It's all recorded of what he really was. But y'all stand there and say nothing to me. But y'all the ones that's talking about you negotiating. Y'all hypocrites. Nobody respects y'all. Y'all never going to get the job done. So all I'm saying, Reverend Al, is I'm like you. I say, like, who was that? Hear ye, this is not a test, people. We better do what the Beatles said and come together right now. Because, and do what Reverend Al telling us to do, keep it real, right, Rev?
0: Keep it real. Thank you for your
1: Thank
0: call.
1: Thank you, Reverend.
0: Let me go to the message board. Joanne Kemp says there needs to be an independent forensic pathologist and medical examiners who are people of color. And she's talking about this case that Ben Crump and I are having in the morning at the new headquarters of NAN. And that's exactly what we're going to talk about, is that Nolan Wells' family be able to have an independent autopsy and a pathologist that is trusted by the family. And again, I don't know whether they or anyone has a lot of faith in Ocean Springs, Mississippi. But whatever they need, we're going to fight to make sure that this, whatever they need, they have. And we're going to talk about that at the press conference tomorrow. Let me take a break. Be right back. Keeping it real. Shelton. Be right back.

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0: Keep it real. Keep it real. I'm your host, Reverend Al Sharpton, and we're back. 1-877-532-5797. And I'm checking, people are signing up to be part of the march, August 28th. And it is, and I've been doing several interviews. Yes, it is on the same day in 1960, well, same date that in 1963, Dr. King and A. Philip Randolph and others had to march on Washington, where the historic speech, "I Have a Dream," was delivered. But this is not a commemoration march. It's a continuation march, because we are dealing with redistricting that has this Supreme Court taken the heart out of the Voting Rights Act. And we are dealing with the Affordable Care Act has not been extended. Health care and other affordability issues are skyrocketing. And we're dealing with the Civil Rights Act being turned upside down with the ending of DEI. You can't even determine whether companies are dealing with diversity in their business practices and their employment practices, because you can't ask the question. So that's what the march is all about. This is not down memory lane. This is about dealing with present challenges and dealing with where the future is. We are right now handing our children less rights than we had, or handing our grandchildren. Because the generation ahead of me got us the right to vote, got us the Civil Rights Act. We're the generation that's letting them alter it and not saying nothing. So this is the first gathering, national gathering in Washington around that. Trump done had rallies in Washington. Franklin Graham and the white evangelicals just had one. They just had the big thing around 250. Blacks have not gone to the nation's capital and raised our issues. We had some good rallies in Mississippi and in Montgomery. But now it's taken to the lap of this country, the capital of the United States, Friday the 28th. Remember, why not do it Saturday? I want to do it while the federal offices are open. So whether the senators and them try to stay home or not, their staff will say tens of thousands are here. This is a real issue going into the midterm elections, because right after the march goes into Labor Day, and the rest is history all the way to the actual midterm election. All right, let's deal with a lot of these issues, but that's the march. Make sure you watch also Politics Nation over the weekend, Saturday and Sunday. I'm going to have a lot to deal with this redistricting. What is the future of the Democrats with this Plattner issue in Maine? We'll have some of the members of the Senate. I'm going to deal with some of the congressional members on why we are seeing these premiums sky high with Affordable Care. And I'm going to also, of course, deal with tomorrow we're having this press conference with the parents of Nolan Wells and Attorney Ben Crump at the new House of Justice. I'm going to have highlights and them on over the weekend, Saturday and Sunday, Politics Nation with Al Sharpton, 9 a.m. to 11 a.m. I'm sorry, I'm giving you the rally. The Politics Nation is on 5 p.m. Eastern Time. The rally is at Mother Amy Zion's, our last week there. I think we were cleared to do our rallies on the 18th at our new headquarters. But this Saturday, I'll be at the National Action Network Saturday Action Rally at 137th Street in Lenox, that the Mother AME Zion Church. Right after church, we're doing screening. CVS is providing. A lot of us need our health screenings that can't afford it. I'm going to get screened. Should be there. All right, let me go to our live line. And we have, as always, our Thursday show's Policy Wonk. She is the CEO of the Protestant Welfare Agencies in New York, and the vice chair of the National Board of National Action Network, Attorney Jennifer Jones Austin. How you doing, Jenny?
1: I'm good, sir. I'm good. I'm glad to be with you. And sorry, I was a little delayed. Just had to handle a little business. But now I'm here for the big business. I'm with you, sir. Here to be with everybody.
0: Right. Now, you're traveling and still calling into the show.
1: Got you, because we've got some critical issues to discuss. And as you've taught us all, you know, we cannot rest. There's no time. I mean, we'll get our rest to keep us going, but we can't take our eyes off the prize. That's what I'm going to do, and I'm honored.
0: Now, as you are traveling, let me start our conversation with this. What are you hearing from people on a global level? Because you're out of the country. How are they looking at the country? This whole antics back and forth on Iran now, the Iranians attacking, United States responding, the Straits of Hormuz has been retaken by the Iranians. Trump is saying the peace deal is off as far as he's concerned, but they could keep meeting. I mean, how's this being perceived outside of the country?
1: So let me first share with you that it was back in, I guess it was 2023, that I took a trip in the winter to Italy, and I was up in the mountains and just happened to be at a place where there were Germans, Australians, Austrians, Italians, French people, and I was actually there for a summit of sorts. And what was fascinating was that when people learned that I was from the U.S., they would repeatedly say, "Now you all aren't going to make that mistake again. Just tell me you're not going to make that mistake again." And they were talking about Donald Trump. They were like, you know, you all could not be so foolish, so idiotic to make that mistake again. And I've been out of the country since he's been elected. Well, what's happening right now is it's fascinating. It's as though people don't even want to acknowledge that they are American when they're in another country, because it's so embarrassing. I happen to be in Turkey where, you know, they had the summit, and you can just see the disdain that people have for Donald Trump. And in turn for, you know, we can't think that we're going to be unscathed. People can't believe that this country is so foolish. People cannot believe
0: regular people you're talking to in Turkey.
1: These are everyday people, you know, because, you know, like one of the things that I like to do when I come out of the country is to engage with everyday people, to hear their thoughts and their sentiments and things that they cannot believe. You know, America held itself up as progressive when it came to rights and recognizing everybody. People are aware of what we went through, from slavery through Reconstruction to civil rights. People know the world over who Martin Luther King Jr. was. They know who Barack Obama is. They cannot believe that we allowed ourselves to go back and that we still want to hold ourselves out as like the leaders in democracy and in rights for everybody. And so in many ways, sir, we're like, it's kind of like we're the laughing, like the butt of many jokes. I don't know if you saw the video of the Belgium win over the United States in the World Cup. The right. Belgian team was playing Donald Trump's, you know, YMCA, and they were essentially dancing in the way that he dances and carrying on. You know, it is for another country's team to be making fun, not just of the U.S., but of the United States president, tells you all you need to know.
0: Wow. Wow. Yeah, that one hit home. Yeah, I did see that. I mean, mocking openly on global screens, the president, like he's a clown. And this is who we sent out to represent us.
1: Exactly. So it's unfortunate. And I don't, we get to know what the long-term repercussions of this will be. It seems sometimes, I'll just quickly add that I find myself in these places. I was out of the country I was in France the day after the 2000 election, where there was all of this uncertainty about whether it was, I guess not 2000, 2002 was it, over whether Gore had won or Bush had won.
0: Yeah, that was 2000. That was 2000.
1: Okay. And what I remember most, sir, was, you know, at that time, you may recall, Bush had never been out of the country. And there was this whole thing about we were going to have this man who'd never been out of a country be president of the United States. What did he know about international relations? And I'll never forget the British Globe, which is their paper, had a picture on its cover. It was a picture of the world map and the United Kingdom with a big like pointer to it saying, "Mr. President-elect, we are here." Like mocking us again. At every turn, we make these decisions and the world laughs at us. And the only thing that we have going for us right now, in my estimation, is that we still are the largest military. And so we, you know, people come along and go along and play along because of that threat. But otherwise, we haven't done a good job of holding ourselves up as a true democracy for the world to model.
0: All right, let's take a break. We'll be right back. Open up the phones. It's Policy Day. Our policy wonks out the country, but not off the air. She's with us. Attorney Jennifer Jones Austin Shopton. We'll be right back.

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12: 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They want to see Israel totally destroyed. Israel is controlling everything about the Palestinians. Their resources, their food, their water, their life. 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
11: Just keep it real.
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11: Live from the National Action Network corporate headquarters in New York.
13: There's no side that can justify to me killing innocent people.
14: Absolutely.
11: Keeping it real with the world's civil rights leader, the Reverend Al Sharpton.
13: Keeping it real, keeping it real. I am your host, Reverend Al Sharpton. Attorney Jennifer Jones Austin is our co-host. Let's go right back to the phone. Let's go to Nicola in Tacoma, Washington. Nicola?
15: Yes. Hi, good afternoon. I have a question for everyone, the Reverend and Attorney Austin. There are churches throughout the country where states allow them to put voting booths and voting, you know, apparatus in their buildings through early voting and through Election Day. I saw that in Philadelphia, and it made a difference in the 2020 election, I believe. Is there a nationwide effort by Ms. Austin or other groups or NAM to get the administrative approval for these churches throughout the country to be ready for November to have polling stations in their buildings?
13: Are you saying in churches or in regular, like, multi-dwelling buildings?
15: I mean churches, the standalone churches.
13: I know that the Conference of Civil Rights Organizations, Maya Wiley and them, are doing some litigation, and the Lawyers Committee, because I had him on Politics Nation. And I think one of them, I'm trying to remember which were the two organizations, does, let me get an update on that, because I think one of them includes that in the litigation on that. Because I know we're litigating it, because this present administration won't do anything voluntary.
15: Well, could I just add that in some states, including New York, it is allowed.
13: Yes.
15: And Pennsylvania, it is allowed. And what I would suggest beyond the litigation is to have all the administrative deadlines accounted for so that nothing's missed. Let's say there's an August 1 deadline to have a church approved. In those key districts.
13: I think that's great suggestion. Let me get somebody on NAND staff on that. Because you're right, you can blow it by just missing the dates that you have to get the approval on. Yeah, I thank you for that. I'll get somebody
15: Thank
13: on
15: you,
13: that.
15: Sir.
13: Thank you very much, Nicola.
15: Happy anniversary.
13: Thank you. Let's go to Gregory in Atlanta. Gregory. Is Gregory there?
6: Yeah, I'm here.
13: Go ahead. You're on the air.
6: Hello, Reverend Al Sharpton. The screener tells me I'm a first-time caller, and the screener that screens the calls, callers, tells me that the sponsors of the advertisements that I hear when I first get on the show pretty much circulated an old advertisement. I'm curious to know if you know which advertisements are actually being aired while you're on the show live, because it behooves
13: me. Well, I think that's a little immature and silly. Let's go to the next call. I mean, why would I? If people, we're on many stations, and I don't know the advertisers in your station anymore than I know the advertisers in the Tacoma, Washington station. Or the one in Chicago. I mean, so, and to call on the air and ask me that, but anyway, thank you for your call. What you told the screener is you wanted to ask me, do I owe taxes? And I wanted to tell you, so you and all of your cohorts would know that if I owed taxes, I would not be on radio every day and TV all the time. Clearly, about 15 years ago, under another administration, they tried to have a tax situation. They settled it, and everything was spent they wanted. They had to settle, and every dime was paid. So why don't you ask me what you wanted to know? Because you really don't want to answer. People that would support a convicted felon and a convicted sex harasser would ask me about some 20-year-old tax case that was settled. Why didn't you ask me about that? You're going to ask me, do I know what commercial was on in Atlanta? You're a little smarter than that, I hope. Let's go to D in Northwest Atlanta, Georgia. D, and the reason I brought up the tax thing is because that's what you told the screener, and I want y'all to know I don't duck questions. I wanted you to ask that. That's why I told him to put you through, so I could expose to any of your friends how silly that is. Let's go to D. My friend in Northwest Atlanta, Georgia.
14: Hi, Reverend Al, and that was silly. That was not only silly, it was ridiculous. Hello to you and Attorney Austin. I love to call when Attorney Austin is on. Hello, Ms. Austin.
16: You're blessing me. Thank you.
14: I want to piggyback on what you said, Ms. Austin, about what's going on in Europe and how they're laughing at our president. I was looking at The View this morning, another show that the Trump administration would like to take off the air. And they were showing photos of Trump asleep at that NATO meeting and him sitting with Zelensky, President Zelensky, and calling him President Putin. And he tried to play it off and act like he meant to do it, but I don't think he did. So he's a laughing stock and he's an embarrassment. My question and what I want the two of you to comment on is the SAVE Act. Whenever Trump goes on TV, he talks about the SAVE Act. And to people who aren't political or who don't pay attention to politics, it's like, save. Oh, yeah, that's something I want to do. I want savings or I want to be saved. But they don't quite understand what it really is. And the media never exposes what it's really about. Trump is trying to keep us from voting. He's not trying to save anything. He's trying to save his own behind. Would you guys please speak to that?
13: Yeah, go ahead, Jenny.
16: So, you know, what I'm appreciating when you say that is it's the same thing he did when he created his campaign slogan, Make America Great Again. You know, what he seeks to do is make you think that he's doing something positive for you, you know, returning you to a state that, you know, that was better for you, or moving you to a place that will be good for you. You know, like when he talked about how he was going to make sure that people had a better way of living. Never really, everything he does never materializes into what he's telling you it will be. The SAVE Act essentially is intended to kick some people off of the voting rolls. Essentially, what it would require is that you provide documentation showing that you are a U.S. citizen and use items, your passport or your birth certificate, when you're registering to vote. Now, the problem with that is that many people in America do not have United States passports, and many people do not have their original birth certificates. It's just a fact. And he knows this. What he's saying is he's trying to keep voter fraud down. But remember, from his first election and his first term, and again, you know, when he attempted it with the claims of voter fraud that cost him the re-election, that's what he's trying to say, he's never been able to show any significant fraud. So what he's really trying to do is to actually reduce the number of people who are eligible and should be able to vote to actually vote. He knows that it would be a problem, and they said it likely would be a problem, for women who have a married last name as opposed to a maiden name, if they, you know, cannot show that they are one and the same person. Simply put, the SAVE Act, it's called Safeguard American Voter Eligibility, SAVE Act. It's like a Trojan horse. He's trying to make you think that he's going to do something good for America when he's really trying to keep people who are eligible to vote from actually voting.
14: Thank you, Attorney Austin. Not only that, I live in Fulton County, Georgia, and what they're doing now, what the Trump administration is trying to do, they want a list of all the poll workers in Georgia. And why would you want their names and addresses unless you want to do something to harm them or to make them
16: intimidation tactics?
14: Yes.
16: It's all intimidation tactics.
14: Yes, yes. And thank you for explaining that. And but I need for the Democratic Party to put out ads and commercials and explain that, refute that, please.
13: Yeah,
14: thank you, Reverend L. Thank you, Attorney Austin.
13: All right. Thank you for your call. I think that is very important that you break down that SAVE Act, and also how, again, with his latest maneuver in Turkey, leaving NATO, and saying that as far as he's concerned, the ceasefire is over. It has already again skyrocketed oil prices, gas prices are going back up, and I mean, he's playing like a yo-yo with the American public. One minute everything's all right, the next minute is not all right. One minute gas is going sky high. He says, "I've stabilized it. Don't worry. Now it's back up." He has no respect even for his own followers and his own supporters.
16: You know, sir, I'm reminded. You're spot on. I'm reminded of, like, you know, like when I was, I'm just going to call it, younger, and I'd be in rooms coming up, you know, in my career, and I'd be in rooms and I'd watch people, you know, process themselves out of, like, you know, like do process without progress. And I'd watch people spin when they didn't have an answer. They just keep spinning and trying to make you think that they really knew what they were doing, but they were just spinning. That's what Donald Trump is doing here. He doesn't have an answer. He doesn't know how to get out of this, so he keeps moving. He's all over the place with it.
13: Yeah.
16: That's what we're dealing with.
13: That is exactly what we're dealing with. All right, let's take a break. More of your calls and on the message board, 1-877-532-5797, 1-877-532-5797. Be right back.
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0: Jennifer Jones Austin is on, is our co-host online from overseas, but keeping her commitment to Policy Day. We're so happy, blessed to have her. I see on our message board, Deborah Fleming, Reverend Al Sharpton. I agree with the last caller. Why are the Democratic Party not running ads over the TV about this SAVE Act he wants to pass? I agree with Deborah, and I agree with the last caller that it is absolutely, you can't expect people to know what you haven't told them, because they'll run all kind of foolishness. And if you don't answer them, that's why I told the screeners, let people through that wants to come with bogus stuff on me, because then you can answer it. If you don't answer it, they'll be all over social media saying stuff, and people will feel that maybe it's true because I haven't heard him answer it. So answer it. Best way to handle a lie is to say it's a lie. And the best way to handle what is going on with this SAVE Act is to let people understand what it is. Because SAVE Act, the average person is not an activist. Average person may not even listen to talk radio or read the right social media pages. So you got to go after them. I agree with her. Absolutely. Bruce Turner, Jenny, is saying, Kentucky Republicans changed the rules so the governor couldn't replace the senator if something happened. Now, what he's referring to, very interesting. Heretofore, the governor of Kentucky could appoint whoever would become the U.S. senator in case of an emergency, of a medical emergency, or, God forbid, death. They changed the rules, the senators. So it would go to the legislature. Now, you know, Jenny, in New York, the governor can appoint the senator until the next election or until a special election. That's how David Paterson became the first black governor. There was a Spitz, I believe it was, got in a scandal, had to resign. He was lieutenant governor, and he became governor. And then when Hillary Clinton left to become Secretary of State, it was up to the Governor Paterson to appoint the U.S. Senator, which many of us felt Caroline Kennedy was going to be his appointee. In fact, Paterson had me bring her to lunch at Sylvia's Restaurant in Harlem, and then he changed his mind and went with Gillibrand. It is interesting, while all of this mystery is how well Mitch McConnell is or not, and all of us wish him well. I mean, I may disagree with his politics, but I pray that he is all right. But if he is not, as the Governor Beshear said, they need to come out and be transparent about it. Even though he can't make the appointment, it's unfair to the voters to be going through this back and forth for a couple of weeks, and we really don't know the status because their representation is at stake here. Jenny?
1: About this, and but it's typical, you know, what we're now seeing Republican play. As I understand it, because I remember this way back when with Hillary Clinton, there are but a few states. I mean, I think it's less than five states that take this power away from the governor. And what we saw was that Kentucky changed this rule in 2024 with a majority Republican legislature. And so this is just, you know, more political play, trying to keep power in the hands of a Republican, knowing that, you know, Beshear is a Democrat and is very popular in the state of Kentucky among both Democrats and Republicans. They did not want him to have that authority. And because they knew that Mitch McConnell was, you know, having health issues, we've seen this playing out now for several years. And so they are playing politics, like a big P politics, with the people of Kentucky. They took the power away from the governor because they did not want a Democrat to possibly put in a Democrat senator. So essentially they went ahead as Republicans and moved from what had been the process for many, many, many years and is the process in the majority of states.
0: And let me ask you while we're on that, and then I'm going back to the phones. Question of what's going on in Maine. Graham Plattner had to withdraw from the race with the latest accusation of sexual assault. He did it in a way that he inferred, if not directly said, that it was suspicious of when this came out, and they forced him out of the race, and but he's out, and now Maine has got to go through their procedures. The Maine Democratic Party have to go through their procedures of how they select a new candidate, and I understand they're going to have a state convention. Some of the delegates will decide. There are three or four people that are in contention. Some cynics say this will benefit Susan Collins, the incumbent Republican who always under poll but comes through. But others say this may energize voters even more and help the Democrats. How do you see this, and what do you think the outcome could be?
1: So I think that as long as the Democrats demonstrate that they are taking a undertaking a process that doesn't look like they are just, you know, self-selecting and hand-picking the next candidate, their hopes of winning the U.S. Senate seat from, you know, Senator Collins, I think they remain strong. The biggest challenge for them will be for them to look like they are trying to respond to the people who came out in significant numbers for Plattner. Now, I don't think Plattner should think that he has a say in picking his successor, which he'd like to think he does, and he's trying to play games with the people who came out and voted for him and with the Democrats trying to essentially wrestle more power than he should have. I think what it's all going to come down to is whether or not the Democrats, you know, look, we all were in support, and rightly so, for every good reason, for Kamala Harris to have been the Democrat nominee for President of the United States in 2024. But, you know, if you recall, President Obama was a little bit concerned then that it wouldn't look like, you know, she was just crowned and put in there, and it didn't look like it was a democratic process to put her in there. I'm not saying that President Obama, you know, was like 100% right and we should have gone that way. Not at all. But what I am saying is that we need to learn the lesson here, and they need to make sure that they don't look like the establishment is just hand selecting whoever they want, because Plattner himself was not an establishment, nominee. So the bottom line is they got to play this really smartly. They've got to make sure that they have a really good broad swath of people, and then they have to, like, let these people debate, let the people see them. They've got to try to hear from the people, and then they've got to, as a special body with their convention, act accordingly. If they do that, they can hold on to the momentum, I think, and pull it.
0: All right. Let's go to the – let's take a break. We'll be right back. More of you after the break. You see Ted Briefoot at the bottom?

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0: Keeping it real, keeping it real. I'm your host, keeping it real, Reverend Al Sharpton, and we're back. Keeping it real. Attorney Jennifer Jones Austin is our co-host. It is policy day, so let's go to Todd in Cleveland. Todd.
1: Reverend Al Sharpton.
0: Yes, sir.
1: July 9th, huh? Did your first sermon. Same day
0: yes,
1: as the, same date as the ratification of the 14th Amendment. There may be something connected to that. Did you already know that?
0: I did know that, and I did not say that. I meant to say that. I'm glad you brought it back up.
1: Yeah, there might be something to that. That was your first sermon. That also, decades before, of course, 1868, that the 14th Amendment was ratified. Jennifer Jones Austin, so I have some questions for you. One's connected to the 21st Century Housing Act, and the other one is connected to, by the way, it's H.R. 6644. And the other one's connected to the reduction in funding of teenage pregnancy prevention programs that the federal government has shut down, $66 million of it. So the first one, as far as the 21st Century Housing Act, is there something in there that you saw that particularly made you grateful? I saw something in there that brought you to mind immediately when I saw that HUD increased eligibility, the standard for people that are going into the home partnership program,
2: mm-hmm.
1: meaning that
2: mm-hmm.
1: you don't have to be as low income as you would have been before. So I was like, I bet Jennifer saw that and jumped up. But is there anything in there that particularly stood out to you that you were fond of? And is there anything that you think should have been in there? And that's to you too, Reverend Sharpton, to both of y'all, if y'all read it.
2: I mean, I generally thought that it was a good bill. I don't think that any one bill is the answer to every single problem that we have in America when it comes to housing. That there was a good part, bipartisan effort, and that there was no good reason why Donald Trump did not, want it to move forward other than he just wants his SAVE Act, and he's playing politics, make politics again at people's expense. Now, what I did think, and you and I are on the same page, I like the fact
1: maybe
2: that increased the,
1: Great, I'm listening. I'm listening.
2: What'd you say?
1: I said maybe we're on the same page, but go ahead, I'm listening.
2: But I guess what I'm saying is I presume to say it. What's happening with so much of our housing in America is that they determine eligibility, like affordability, and very often they are using different metrics depending upon the type of housing, home ownership, and the like. Sometimes the metrics that the standards that they are using, create too much eligibility, and therefore the lowest income people cannot get access. That's when they use something called the annual median income for mixed development housing. But then you see when it comes to low income housing that they're very often leaving out people who are more, higher than the lowest poverty levels, but they still can't afford housing. They're middle income people in many instances. And what we're seeing with a lot of home ownership is that's the problem. And in America, if you don't have the ability to grow assets, then you live, with economic insecurity all of your life. And so I very much like that provision. And like I say, on the whole, there wasn't anything in particular where I was like, but it did not move forward, not because there were problems with it, but rather because of Trump.
1: Reverend Sharpton, is there anything about it that particularly jumped out to you? That you were grateful for? Is there something that you saw in it that you found yourself feeling more gratitude for than other things that you read in it?
0: Well, gratitude, gratitude is maybe a strong word, because I think when you see something that is good, you ought to say you should have enough, perspective that we expect good to be done. So I don't know that I have seen something with gratitude. There's some things that I think are better than others. I'm closer to what Jenny said, but the things that I do think may be positive. I don't know that I would say I'm giving gratitude for. I would expect government's going to do the right thing.
1: You would expect that?
0: I would expect they should do the right thing. Let me put it that way.
1: I was reading through it. I didn't see it. I don't think I read everything in detail as I should have, but I didn't see what I was looking for. I was looking for something where there was an increase in funding to HUD to get these houses they purchased on the auction rehabilitated and up on the market faster. HUD has a website that people can go to, and if there's a home that's owned by HUD and it's up and ready to be sold, they can buy it.
0: Right.
1: But HUD has a backlog of these homes because HUD doesn't have the funding that it should in order to get a lot of these homes up and ready to go. And I thought that should have been right at the front.
0: Okay, but let me ask you this question. All right, the bill as stands would come in at what cost?
1: I don't know.
0: Well, there is going to be to what the programs that let me go say it this way. Do you agree with some of what is proposed in the bill?
1: Absolutely, a lot.
0: Give me the three things you think that is most stands out to you as something that you think is good.
1: Veteran eligibility has been adjusted in such a way that some of their income is not going to count against them in order to get into purchasable homes.
0: Right.
1: I didn't even know that existed. And I know a bunch of veterans, and then I saw that, and I was like, mm-hmm. that wasn't already.
0: Yeah, no, that's not already.
1: That's probably.
0: Give me and two more.
1: The second thing is what I just mentioned, what I just talked about with Jenny. I thought the standard for what's considered low income needed to be raised for HUD eligibility years ago. So I thought that was a good thing. And then the mortgage, not the mortgage, but the eligibility for loans, which
2: mm-hmm.
1: Grant eligibility increased, I'll say that. And I thought that was a good thing.
0: All right, now, just the three things.
1: People shouldn't have to always pay back. They shouldn't always have to pay something back. Sometimes there should be some breaks available where break eligibility is available to be given.
0: Okay, just on the three things you named, there can be a price tag to that. Isn't that right?
1: There is a price tag.
0: All right.
1: Yes.
0: So maybe what you are saying that I happened on this particular issue you raised, I would have liked to seen that added. Maybe they were trying to keep the price tag down to get enough votes on both sides of the aisle to make it law, which, of course, now the president has said he's not going to sign it. And I think if he doesn't veto it, it becomes law anyway.
1: That's true. He got 10 days, and I think the 10 days
0: I think the 10 days almost out.
1: Yeah.
2: Mm-hmm.
1: So the other thing I wanted to ask you too about is I saw that funding was taken away for teenage pregnancy prevention programs. Now, on the surface, that's a little alarming. But I also noticed that in the reasoning for that, there were a lot of these programs that had family planning components where there wasn't any really family planning. It was just basically talking about contraceptives and how to avoid STDs and not actually planning a family. So my question to y'all is that if you saw a program that was a teenage pregnancy prevention program and it was supposed to have a family planning component to it, what would you want in a family planning program for a teenager?
0: In a family planning program?
1: Yeah, if there's going to be a program that's designed to prevent teenage pregnancy, and in that program they have a component that's set up for family planning, I would want some things in there that shows that this is directly connected to planning of families, not just contraceptives talk and STD prevention talk.
0: All right, what would you like to see, Jenny? Your kids were teenagers later than mine, so I'd have to go back about 20-some years. You a little less than that.
3: I think, you know, like any good planning program speaks to the pros and cons of pregnancy, especially for young people. You know, the challenges that come with parenting. And Todd, I'll add, is something that you've talked about on many occasions, just the cost of having children. I think it's something that needs to be included when you're talking about, Planned Parenthood. Yeah, but let me just quickly say here, because, you know, we might miss the moment on or the mark on what Trump was really doing here. You know, Trump has been taking digs and has been taking swipes at Planned Parenthood from day one. Right. And let's not forget that it is run by a very highly competent, highly able, highly capable black woman by the name of Alexis McGill Johnson. Right. But he's been coming for her, and he's been coming for Planned Parenthood for a long time. And when he cuts grant making for, for these types of institutions and organizations, it's really all part of the kind of the SAVE Act, the MAGA, the, you know, kind of the smoke and mirrors, where he's really trying to continuously increase the population, you know, in many ways of white and black people. He wants more white kids so that they can vote, and he wants more poverty among people of color. So he's just trying to increase the number of people living in this country.
0: I think we lost Jenny.
1: Yeah, she was fading out. You can still hear me, though, correct?
0: Yeah, I hear you.
1: I wanted to tell you that until she comes back, to the credit of the Trump administration and the Secretary of Treasury, this $1,000, they're calling it the Trump Investment Fund, that's available for everybody that has a child born in 2025 through 2028. That's a pretty good deal right there. Now I don't believe he wasn't my pick for the presidency, but this particular thing is pretty good, and it does lead into the conversation for family planning. But in a teenage
3: right, but what you need to know about that, because everybody needs to know this, Trump didn't come up with that idea. That idea first began with a black man by the name of Derek Hamilton from the New School and the Center for Law, Race, and Justice here in New York City. Black man, Derek Hamilton, an economist, who came up with the concept of baby bonds, and it was done here in New York City first. And again, Trump is doing it not because he cares about every little child and family. It's just yet another tactic. It's another ploy to make you think that he's doing something to address affordability. Because remember, Todd, if every child gets that, it doesn't really move the needle, because the rich kids just get richer.
1: It does for those families that get it.
3: No, honey, because what's going to happen is everybody now. No, because you keep moving the ball down the field. If the rich kid now has the money, the rich kid just gets richer, and the kid who doesn't have any, he just moves a little further along, but he's still not equal.
1: You're missing.
0: All right, I'm going to have to let it go there. Thank you for your calls. Thank you for your messages. Let me thank Jennifer Jones Austin, our co-host on our policy day. Let me thank all of you that called in and listened, and you that called in and couldn't get through, but hung in there anyhow. And of course, we'll be back tomorrow, same time, same station. Whatever you do, wherever you go, however you feel, tell somebody, tell anybody, tell everybody that Reverend Al told you personally, keep it real. Keep it real. Keep it real. I'll talk to you tomorrow.
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5: 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I committed some crimes. 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

0: Grand Rising family, thanks for rolling with us on this Thursday morning here on this 9th day of July with our guest, Dr. Marsha Adebayo and Reverend Dr. Segun Adebayo. They're on the forefront to save Moses Cemetery. It's a black cemetery in Bethesda, Maryland. Before we left for the traffic update, my question to Sister Marsha was, and Dr. Segun, have they contacted Westmore, the mayor, the one who could just, you know, make this thing disappear, just solve this problem with a stroke of a pen? As anybody that you know, if you personally have you know, petitioned the governor to get involved in this?
1: Yeah, I have. I mean, we've petitioned him. We've tried to talk to his staff. We have talked to his staff. And, you know, until he signed the bill, I mean, we really didn't have that much response from him, but we're very grateful that he signed the bill, because I'm sure Montgomery County could not have been very happy that he signed a bill that provides some protection for black sacred sites. So we're grateful, but that's not enough, obviously. We need for him to step up and to say that under his administration, black burial grounds that the violations against black burial grounds will stop. And so we need for him to step up. And I agree with you. When people see him on the campaign trail, we would appreciate, I think our community would appreciate it, if someone could raise a question with him about his commitment to stopping the desecration of African burial grounds. I mean, this is not just an individual. I mean, it is individual, because for those of us who've had loved ones that we've buried, this is a passionate struggle. But this is also an attempt to erase our history, thereby erasing us as a people. And so, you know, he's a governor who's run on the issue of, you know, his connection to black history. I just wanted to mention again our website, which is BACCMD.com, asking people to please go there. We're asking people to please sign our petition, asking Montgomery County to pause providing a certificate of occupancy to 1784 Holding, which is the developer developing the self-storage unit. They can build it, but they can't open the doors unless they have a certificate of occupancy. So we're asking Montgomery County to pause that until the courts have made a decision. And then we're asking the developer, maybe through Montgomery County, to do the right thing, release the remains to the community so that we can take those remains, you're right, to Ghana for a proper burial. And we're inviting the community to come with us and to witness history. We're going to take our children back home. And we're going to take our children back home in a way that will make them, and I think all of us, very proud. So we're asking people to please support BACC.
0: All right. And our ancestors are watching, family. They're watching how we respond to this. And I'm sure they're probably pleased with Sister Marsha and Reverend Dr. Segun Adebayo, but they're watching. They need help. They need help from us. There's any way you guys can help, anywhere you're listening, any point in this country or anywhere on this planet, because this message goes out all over the world. Please, if you can help, because the ancestors will be displeased if they know that we treated their remains like that, because that could have been any of us. You know, there for the grace of God go I, or you could be, you know, dealing with this issue with your relatives being dug up and bones being desecrated, family being desecrated, the tombstones, you know, just tossed aside and paved over. It wouldn't happen in any other community. Trust me, it would not happen in any other community. They tried to do it in Tampa, and the folks rose up and they stopped it. They tried it in New York and lower Manhattan, and brothers and sisters laid down in front of the bulldozers and the tractors so it wouldn't proceed. So they had to listen to them and decide to move on and find another spot. We're not going to dig up the remains of our ancestors. So family, we've got to respond likewise. But I want to thank you, Sister Marsha, and also Reverend Dr. Segun Adebayo, for keeping up the fight, though, because, you know, a lot of times these struggles, we get weary at times and we have to take a pause. You guys have not taken a break. So I just want to thank you for doing that.
1: Thank you. And thank you so much for having us on and keeping the community informed. We couldn't do this without you and other people helping us. This would you know, this we would have thrown our hands up a long time ago. But because of you and because of so many members in this community who have decided to stand up as human beings and not allow this atrocity to continue. And we'd like to get in touch with the sister that you just had an interview with, because this is an intergenerational genocide against Black women and girls. And so we hear her, and we want to support her as well.
0: All right. That would be Sister Fillet, founder of the Million Women March. And those of you on the late train, she was on earlier, and she was saying there's hundreds of thousands of missing Black women and young girls. And nobody's talking about it. And her group is trying to find out how we can facilitate it, how we can get this in the news so we can find out what's happening. It could be sexual trafficking, human trafficking, organ harvesting. There's all kinds of issues involved in the fight that she has on her hands. She needs help, too. But I will give you her information, Sister Marsha. But thank you again for what you do. All righty.
1: Family. Thank you so much. God bless you.
0: All righty. Thank you. Thank you, too, Rev. Thank you. All right.
2: Thank you very much, Brother Nelson. Appreciate you.
0: All right. Appreciate you, fellas, you guys as well. Six after the top. I was bringing Dr. David Horn. Dr. Horn is a Pan-Africanist, unabashedly a Pan-Africanist, and also a critical thinking expert. Dr. David Horn, Grand Rising, welcome back to the program.
3: Good morning, Carl, and good morning to your very informed and interested listeners. I love that segment that you were just finishing. We have to have respect for Black bodies, and that means we have to continue the fight even after they are no longer on this side of the earth. We have to continue. While I was listening, I was reminded that in Tulsa, Oklahoma, where they had that major attack and destruction of the Black community in the 1920s, they are still looking for some of the bodies of the over 300 African Americans who were killed.
0: Oh, wow. Yeah, it's a matter of respect, family, and that's what if we don't respect each other, they're not going to respect us. So we have to stand up.
3: You're right. You're absolutely correct.
0: Yeah, but Dr. Horn, I want to ask you, you know, put on your college hat for us and help us understand what's going on with the Black community and the Democratic Socialist message, because some of the things they're saying appeal to us. You know, they want lower taxes, they want better schools, they want the rent to be reduced, affordable housing and affordable food supplies, and they want a redistribution of the wealth, if you will. Will that message resonate with us as a people, do you think?
3: If it is put in a format that makes sense, for example, we spend way too much time responding to candidates based on whether they look good, whether they dress well, where they are from, what part of the city or what part of the state or what part of the country they are from. We need to spend more time on here are the things that I need my representative to do. Are you going to do this when they come up? For example, if we are trying to elect a representative to Congress, when the issue comes up about whether to vote for Washington, D.C. as a state, what are you going to do? How are you going to vote? When the issue comes up about whether to save Social Security, Medicare, et cetera, what are you going to do? We need to be a lot more direct. We are spending way too much time on who's popular and who's not. That's not good enough. We keep doing that and then getting surprised when people get elected And then they vote in a way that we don't understand. We didn't test the package well enough before we purchased purchased the item. We got to start asking more logical questions.
0: You know, Dr. Horn, Dr. Wilmer Leon was on with us earlier this week, and he wrote a column that we got him to discuss. He says it's the message, not the messenger. He says oftentimes
3: we're
0: caught up on the personality of the people who are pushing it. And again, it's Mamdani who started this in New York, and we saw it in Washington, D.C. They elected a Democratic nominee for the mayoral post. Then we came back, and so Colorado did the same thing with the Democratic Socialist, and Mamdani's slate of candidates that he backed to New York City won as well. We also see there's a race in L.A. Maybe you can tell us about. Do you think that that message of the Democratic Socialism will work in Los Angeles? Karen Bass is running against
3: that. I think the message about Democratic Socialism is a waste of time for us. We need to know, if you are mayor, are you going to make sure each of the neighborhoods that we live in has proper street lighting, has proper venting of water after it rains, has somebody working on getting the homeless and the houseless people properly taken care of? We need to ask very specific questions, and we haven't been doing that. Let's talk about this Democratic Socialism. Most of us don't know a damn thing about what that even means. It does not matter whether you say you are a communist, you are a Democrat, you are a Republican, or you are an independent. I don't care about your political label. What are you going to do to help the people whose votes you are trying to get? When Mamdani ran in New York, one of his saving graces was not that he was a Democratic Socialist, but that he kept telling people, listen, we're going to deal with these housing costs. It costs too much to rent apartments in New York, and the apartments are not always well taken care of. He came out with very specific things that he was going to do. That's why he got elected. His political affiliation is irrelevant. It didn't, you know, he could have been a Confederate a pollster as far as people were concerned. He said he was going to tackle the rent and help people get working jobs again. That's what we need to be about. We need to make sure the people we are putting in office to make decisions about our lives, we need to know what they're going to do before the issue is put in their faces and the lobbyists start telling them, but we're going to give you this money and that money if you vote this way. We need to know what we are buying. We don't need to, we are getting a pig and a poke much too many times, because they look good or they dress good and they're from our neighborhood. What are you going to do? That's the issue. We got to be a lot more logical about what we're buying or what we're going to put our time and energy into.
0: Let me jump in here for a second, Dr. Horn. On the flip side, you've got the money people say they're leaving. One, they say, because without them, we can't afford to pay their resources, their tax bases. They're shifting from New York. In fact, there's a Wall Street's going to open up in Dallas, Texas. Some people have shifted over there. In California, there's a ballot that's going to be on the ballot in the fall about taxing the millionaires. Some of the rich folks are upset with that. Your thoughts on the other side, because there's two sides to every story, and that's the other side that people are saying the New York City's driving out the rich people out of the state because of the taxes.
3: And they're not doing that
0: in California. What say you?
3: Right. But the here's what I say. There is an issue in California about taxes. Should we raise taxes on wealthy people and wealthy corporations, or should we not? If somebody is running for office and they want my vote, I'm going to ask them point blank, how are you going to vote on that issue? When it comes up in the legislature, when it comes up in these committee meetings, are you going to vote to tax those who are already too wealthy and to take that tax to help get the homeless off the street? What are you going to do? What I'm saying, Carl, is we need to have a different measuring stick. If we go to the grocery store to try and buy a watermelon, for example, you know, and some people from the South know how to pick very good watermelons and some people don't. Do you simply buy the watermelon that looks pretty, that looks like it's going to taste good on the outside? Do you know how to thump it? Do you know how to look for the yellow? Do you have the information that you need to make a proper choice? And I'm saying we are not using our own logic and common sense enough to make sure the people that we are electing are going to do what we expect them to do. We have to ask, we have to hold them to account and stop being surprised when they get into office and start acting like John Fetterman and other people and start doing all kind of crazy stuff. Well, I didn't know he was going to do that. Well, you didn't ask him. You didn't make sure before he got into office. That's what I'm saying.
0: And hold on,
3: thought
0: right
3: there,
0: Doc. We've got to take a short break. When we come back, I'll let you finish your thought. And Sally in Baltimore has a key question for you to respond to. Family, you two can join our conversation. Our guest is Dr. David Horn. He's a Pan-Africanist, an unabashed Pan-Africanist, I should say. He's also a critical thinking expert. He taught that at the college level. What are your concerns about democratic socialists? You got questions about that? Reach out to us at 800-450-7876, and we'll take your phone calls next.

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8: Thank you, Grand Rising family. Thanks for sticking with us on this Thursday morning with our guest, Dr. David Horn. As I mentioned, he's a Pan-Africanist and also a critical thinking expert. And a lot of things, issues that we have, we need critical thinking to solve those issues. Dr. Horn, as I mentioned, Sally's waiting for us in Baltimore, but I'm going to let you finish your thought first before we speak with Sally.
9: No, I was through.
8: Okay. Let's get to Sally. Sally, Grand Rising. You're on with Dr. Horn.
10: Grand Rising, and thank you for the show. My question is, because I'm not sure, what's the difference between a liberal and a socialist? I thought that really they both look at the well-being of the people. And we all do listen to what they say they're going to do, but we can't control them when they get in office. I just wanted to put that out. Control what they do. When they get into office, but as the gentleman said, we should hold them accountable. Thank you.
9: All right. A socialist is someone who believes that the government's job is to do whatever will help the least of the people who live in a particular community, that housing, welfare, water, everything should be based on who needs what, and that the determination of social services should be based on the need of the people and not just the position of the people. That is, the rich should not necessarily get more access to police, access to water, to electricity. They should not get better things than those who are not rich. A socialist believes much more in government for most of the people and not just for a smaller handful of the people. And a social democrat is somebody who believes that elections should be about making sure you get people in office who will be loyal to that. They'll be loyal to making sure the needs of people are met, as opposed to simply making sure that those who are already wealthy get more attention just because they're wealthy. A regular Democrat believes in the same thing. The issue is not what political label we put on people. The issue is what are they going to do when faced with a decision to help the people who put them in office or to not help those people. One big example. We needed to have put the question on the table when people came to ask for our vote. What's going to happen if the government tries to build a gigantic data plant or a gigantic ICE penitentiary? What's going to happen when they try to put that in our community? Are we going to allow that? Are you going to vote for that? Are you going to vote against that? That's what I'm saying we need to do. We need to be a lot more specific about holding them to account before they get elected, and then coming and putting that right in their face after they get elected. This is what you said on this date. This is what you committed to us. We are coming to you, asking you to do what you said you were going to do.
8: But Dr. Horn, let me jump in here at 25 after the top of the hour. One of the things with the Democratic Socialists that sort of resonated with a lot of people, especially young people who are supporting them, the fact that what's going on in Gaza, they say it's a genocide. They're opposed to Israeli incursion in Gaza. Not only is that resonating with the members of the Democratic Socialist Party, but also young people are seeing that it's a genocide. But then on the other hand, and we'll just look at the Congressional Black Caucus by itself. Many of those are on the take from the Jewish AIPAC, Jewish groups. So how do we unpack all of that for us?
9: We should have asked all of those representatives before they got elected. When AIPAC comes to you and offers you a bunch of money to vote their way, what are you going to do? Are you going to tell them no? Are you going to at least investigate what the hell the thing is before you support them? We need to ask more questions of the people who say they want us to vote for them. When people go shopping, you know, they have money or they have credit cards or they have a way of paying, but they are looking for particular things, and they ask questions of the people who are trying to sell them what it is that they want. We ask more questions in situations like that we need to be asking in larger political situations. Does this fabric last when it starts raining? Is this going to still be in my closet a week from now, or is it going to fall apart? Will the termites eat it all up? That's what I'm saying. I'm saying we are letting politicians do too much popularity contest stuff. The hell with that. Are you going to try to help me get an apartment at a rent at which I can pay? We just need to ask more questions and hold the people accountable at the beginning. Because we know once they get elected, they're going to get assailed by all kinds of other people who want them to do something for them and not necessarily for us. We need to hold them accountable before they get elected, not just after they get elected and they get paid off to do something else.
8: you know, let me pop in here again, Dr. Horn. 27 minutes the hour family, and our guest is Dr. David Horn. He's a former college professor. He taught critical thinking at that level, but he's also an unabashed Pan-Africanist. You know, Dr. Horn, one of the key races of people watching is going to be in St. Louis. This is Cori Bush going against Wesley Bell. Wesley Bell defeated Cori Bush with a lot of AIPAC money. Cori Bush is not taking AIPAC money at all this time around. Wesley Bell is seeing a surge of outside spending. They even feature him in the Jewish newspapers in Israel. That's how much he's in the tank for Israel.
9: Okay.
8: And this time around, they're spending tremendous amounts of money to reelect him. And Cori Bush is going up again with she's not going to take AIPAC money. The question is, and we've seen this happen in New York where a lot of AIPAC money the voters rebuffed the person that was supported by AIPAC because they're against what's going on in Gaza. Is this issue of Gaza taking hold in our community, especially in the black community? You see people being more aware of what's going on with the Palestinian brothers and sisters?
9: Anytime there is a situation in the world where people are being victimized just because of who they are and because of the land that they happen to live on. Anytime they're being misused and abused, that should definitely make us pay attention given our own history of being misused and abused. The issue about Cori Bush, very good representative. She has said she is going to represent her district, and she's going to push the John Lewis Voting Rights Act and a number of other things, like making sure we have Medicare, making sure we have insurance, Obamacare. She has talked about doing things that her community needs. We need to pay attention to those kind of details. The issue about Israel and Gaza, that whole area of the world, while being exceedingly important, should not be the deal breaker. The deal breaker is, are you going to vote to help the damn community that puts you in office? Are you going to make sure there are jobs in the community? Are you going to make sure there is help for our children going to school? There are buses. Everybody does not have to walk to school. You got paved streets as opposed to ditches being every damn where. What I'm saying is politics is really local. Politics is about what are you going to do for the people that you say you're going to represent. What happens in Gaza is important, but that is not going to change the price of rice in my neighborhood. I'm going to vote for people who are going to help my neighborhood. I don't give a damn. I'm not going to use my vote to vote for or against somebody who is talking about money from some outside agency. As long as that outside agency does not get them to not represent me.
8: And you know what? You know, there was a time, Dr. Horn, that this conversation would be labeled anti-Semitic. That was the default position they had. If you say anything that's not favorable, or what they consider not favorable to Israel, you were accused of being anti-Semitic, and then it's almost a tag they put on you, just like you were accused of being a communist, and therefore argument's over, no more further discussions. But now we're seeing young people speaking up about what's going on in Gaza,
9: right.
8: And they're calling it a genocide. What changed? That's because they've been doing this for years now. All of a sudden, these young people are waking up. What happened?
9: Publicity and more information on the internet about what the hell is going on. I mean, their warfare seems to be incessant and not being definitive in terms of anybody being helped, just more and more people being killed, more and more young people being put into situations in which they cannot get proper medical care, et cetera. The internet is the main reason that there's more action and more interest in what is happening overseas. By the way, Carl, the when I was at UCLA getting a PhD, there was an attempt to remove me from my PhD program because I was offered money, and I said hell no to those same people that we're talking about, because they were recruiting graduate students so that they could then send them all over the world to promote the idea that in all cases, Israel must be supported in every case. No matter the situation, it's all about Israel. I'm not angry at them for trying to do that. That's their job. Their job is to recruit more and more people to support their position. I'm saying we need to do the same thing. We need to make sure we support and elect representatives who are going to help our communities, make sure that our streets are clean, the trees are cut, the garbage is collected, the water is healthy. We need to demand from the people who are asking us to vote for them, we need to demand that they do A, B, C, D, E, and get them in public to say that they're going to do this. If they refuse to commit themselves to things that will help our community, for example, you were talking earlier about the black burial sites. The people who represent that area where the black burial sites need to be taken care of properly, when they run for office, you go to their meetings, you go to their speeches, you raise your hand and get them to confront the question when they ask you whether you are going to support our position about protecting black burial sites. What are you going to do? How are you going to vote? And whatever they say, you record it, you write it down, and if they lie about it, they won't get your vote again. I'm saying we need to do the same thing, Carl, we do when we go out to buy our car, we go out to buy groceries. We need to ask questions of what we are going to purchase.
8: Yeah, unfortunately, we don't do that.
9: You know, we don't do it enough. We used to do it. We don't do it enough. And what Israel does and does not do is not the first thing on my list. Yeah, that would be important for me way down at the bottom of the page. I may ask someone who is going to represent me in the California legislature, somebody who is even going to represent me in the city of L.A. That may be on the page. That is not what I will begin with. That is not even what I would be in the middle about. I want to know things about, can you protect my neighborhood? Are you going to send the police over here? Are you going to cut my trees? Are you going to make sure that we have healthy water? I'm saying we need to get back to the basics.
8: Doc, because we got to take a quick break. When we come back, I'll let you finish your thought. And Tyrone in Baltimore has a question for you. Family, you too can join our conversation with our guest, Dr. David Horn. Dr. Horn is a Pan-Africanist, unabashed Pan-Africanist. I got to say that.
9: Also,
8: that's right. A critical thinking expert. He taught critical thinking in college. And this is what a lot of our issues, we have to become critical thinkers. And he teaches us how to do that as well. You want to join the discussion, though, reach out to us at 800-450-7876, and we'll take your phone calls next.

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0: Hey, Dan Rice and family, thanks for sticking with us on this Thursday morning here on this 9th day of July, 2026, with our guest, Dr. David Horn. Just want to remind you that tomorrow's Friday. This is an open phone Friday. That's the title of the program where we invite you to free your mind and reach out to us. We start taking your phone calls at 6 a.m. Eastern Time right here in Baltimore on 1010 WLB and also in the DMV, the Washington Metropolitan Area, on 1450 WOL. So, Dr. Horn, I'm going to let you finish your thought. Then Tyrone in Baltimore has a question for you.
1: Let's go ahead and go to Tyrone. I basically said what I intended to say.
0: All right, cool. Tyrone, on line two, Grand Rising. Tyrone, you're on with Dr. Horn.
2: I did want to, you guys, a good conversation. I did want to inject, and then I'm going to say how we actually dealt with, how we deal with it in Baltimore. All right. First of all, you don't know what people are going to do once they get in the office. Sometimes they play you, and once they get in there, They may vote against something that's helpful to the people later on, and you got to understand that I think it was a Supreme Court Justice Louis Brandeis that you can have wealth concentrated in the hands of a few, or you can have democracy. You cannot have both. Okay, so this is where the socialism thing is going. The rich realize they're being checked by people like Montgomery, because the only way you can actually get the stuff you're talking about, and you know, is tax the rich. You know, because that's how wealth has been transferred from the bottom since 1980 when Reagan got in to the top, because by giving rich people tax breaks. There's years where Walmart paid no taxes, no federal taxes, but they have employees that don't make enough money to where they got to go on food stamps. They give their employees food stamp application when they hire at some Walmart.
1: And so
2: they're double dipping, and then at the same time, they got to get Medicaid. So we're paying, the taxpayers are paying for their ability to underpay their employees. And they need to be checked. That's why they put labels on people like, oh, you're a socialist, because they know most people don't know what it means.
1: Social Security is
2: socialist. The Army is socialist because it's not a private army. Social Security is not a private as retirement fund, but they want it to be so they can play with the money. So the rich people are getting too much power. You get to the point where you have somebody like Elon Musk can pay $250 million to get Donald Trump elected, and you see the results of that. And then he can get control of the government and doze the government. That's where young people like my daughter. My daughter's making $90,000 a year, all right?
1: Uh-huh.
2: It's hard for her to afford a house anymore. It's not the same way it was when we came out of high school. You're going to buy a house almost out of high school with a decent job, you know, a decent blue-collar job. You can't do that no more. You see, not with one income, okay, with 4-hour work week. A lot of older people like us, we don't realize that because we already have houses. And what we did in Baltimore is we tried to address this because in Baltimore City, the taxes are higher than the surrounding county. You know why? It's like almost twice as much as the surrounding county. You know why? Because the rich people have gotten all these TIF funds from the city, and we got to finance those TIF funds that we pay rich people to build.
1: Right.
2: And so we tried to get a program. We had a lot of vacant houses, so we tried to get a program. Actually, got the bill passed. We went we crowded City Hall, and we got the bill passed where we was going to get a 1% interest loan program to build houses, supply black contractors with contracts and job training for our people. But the rich people were able to outmaneuver us, you know, by paying our politicians off. So this is where you get the difference between a corporate Democrat, what they call corporate Democrat. You call it label all you want, but these people are sellouts, a lot of them. And then you'll have situations like this, Bumble School for Boys, right? Boys, right, that rise later. And they don't want to talk about it. We've actually questioned them at these candidate forums that we had lately. And we would ask them, you know, what do you feel about closing the Bumble School for Boys? And they would say, oh, it's not my district. And we would say, no. I don't care if it's not your district. We want to see how we want you to weigh in on it, and we want you to use your bully pulpit to talk to your colleagues to stop them from closing that school. Because that's the thing they've been using on us. Oh, it's not my district. It's not my district. No. The student body is citywide. So we gotta be able to check these politicians. And you're right. When they don't do what we say, we need to get in their face because it's too late after they've been elected. It's too late. You know what I'm saying?
1: You're right.
2: So that's all I had to add. You know, we gotta be careful with people having too much money. You know, trillionaires, that's dangerous, especially for a Nazi. You know what I'm saying? White socialist?
1: A South African Nazi.
2: Thank you. The worst time. Thank you for your time, gentlemen. Good conversation.
0: All right, thanks, Tyrone. Anything you want to add, Doc?
1: Only that I completely agree with him. But a lot of times when we go to the political events and rallies before people are elected, we go and deal with what they have set up. They want you to come and look at the pretty pictures and the pens and the equipment that they can bring, you know, make things look pretty, and that, all that's fine. But we need to remember that as members of the public, as members of a particular neighborhood or a particular city, the people that we elect are our employees. We are electing people into a job. They're going to get paid. They're supposed to be getting paid to represent us. We need to ask the questions before they get hired about what they're going to do. So that means we have to inform ourselves. We have to know that an issue is going to come up about taxes, about whether to tax this particular neighborhood or that particular neighborhood. We have to know that an issue is going to come up about building a new ICE facility in the district. We have to know some of these things and go and ask candidates directly, are you or are you not going to support this when it comes up? We need to know how you're going to vote on this. Don't wait until after the damn vote and we find out that they basically punked out. And Susan Collins, you know, did with, Supreme Court justice. You know, basically we needed to have found out before she got elected. What are you going to do when they present you with some new Supreme Court candidates? What are you going to ask them? What are you going to try to find out? Again, we need to be a lot more logical about the people we elect if we want them to represent us. That's what I liked about Mom Donnie. People ask him point blank, what are you going to do about the subway? When they come to you and say, we don't have the money to repair the subway, we don't have the money to keep this running, what are you going to do? He told them. And that's what we're saying. Ask people exactly what are you going to do when faced with these questions about providing money for this part of the city and not providing money for the other part of the city. What are you going to do? We need to be logical about our position, from our position. We are not weak. We are holding the cards. We just tend to give them all away before, you know, we don't wait until the deal is done and we've already given away whatever we had to contribute to the game.
0: All right.
1: That's not logical.
0: Dr. Horn. Asian is checking in from Boston. I'm sorry. Asian's on line 3. Grand Rising Asian, you're on with Dr. David Horn.
3: Hey, Dr. Horn.
1: Hey, how you doing?
3: Good. And how are you doing?
1: So far, so good.
3: Dr. Horn?
1: Yeah.
3: Good. And Carl. Definitely the certain section of Democratic Party is currently obsessed with issues in the Middle East, especially Gaza. And now it seems like the whole party's agenda is driven by that. Okay. And I see when the blacks are getting and the blacks are also getting swept into it. But my question is, what about the same passion for Africa? There's so many issues going on in Africa. I haven't heard anything about Ebola, as an example. So many people have died. The recent number I saw was more than 1,000 people have died.

0: you know, hunger issues in the East Africa. Nobody, like, you would think Gaza is the only place with pain in the world. Well, actually, in reality, the Gaza conflict stopped. I mean, it trickled down about a year ago. So why this? My first question is, go ahead.
1: Because you have an organization like AIPAC, which is keeping the issues about Israel and Gaza and Hezbollah and that whole area of the world, they're keeping issues like that right in our faces. Particularly, they are keeping the issue of supporting Israel, or we are going to come after your house if you don't. They are keeping the issue that they're concerned with public. You know, they have the money, and so they're driving that. We have other issues. We need to be able to pinpoint and focus our supporters to deal with our issues. For example, in California, you know, there's the issue of taxes, high taxes. California is very expensive to live in. You know, so we got different areas of the state being taxed at different levels. The black sections of California tend to be, the taxes are high as hell, and we don't get anything like the services that other people get. What we are saying, looking at the situations that we are in, we have to raise those issues with our candidates before they get elected. And then don't let them forget, once they get elected, who they're representing. We understand other people are going to always come to them with their issues. We understand that's going to happen. But we have to make sure our issues do not get drowned out. We don't let other people.
0: So, Dr. Horn, can I interject with one point there?
1: Yes, you can.
0: Most of the people elected from black communities are almost by default. They have no competition. So how are you going to hold them to anything, what they say before or after election? In fact, that's what exactly happened.
1: Whoever we elect, they may fool us the first time, but they got to come back for re-election, either every 2 years or every 4 years. We got to see them. They got to see us again. If they lie and we check off that, you know, you told us this and then you did that, if they lie, we need to confront them and say, you're not going to get our vote again, and go out and publicize that to everybody. All I'm saying is we are giving people, we're putting people in positions so where they can become very rich, they can become very well-to-do, because the lobbyists will pay them to do certain things. The lobbyists will pay them to vote their way on the issues that come up. Look, but if you're going to support a lobbyist, fine. But you're going to do, first of all, do what you told me you were going to do, or we are going to take you out of office.
0: But the reality is, in most black districts, the Democratic Party person, he has no primary, and once he's in the main election, there's no other, people almost say they're not going to vote for Republican, they'll all vote for Democrat. So they just win automatically. Like, they don't even have to show up to even answer your questions. Like, what have you done? They don't. That's it. So, I mean, that's the reality. There's no.
2: Hold your response right there, because we got to take this short break. And thank you, Asia, and thank you for your call. 4 minutes away from the top there. Family, our guest is Dr. David Horn. Dr. Horn is a Pan-Africanist, an unabashed Pan-Africanist. She's also a critical thinking expert. And one of the things that Asia mentioned, which I want you to touch on when we get back as well, Dr. Horn, he said, what about Africa?

What about the xenophobia that's taking place in South Africa? Something that's not being talked about quite a bit. It's something we need to address. We'll let you do that when we get back. Family, you two want to join this discussion with Dr. David Horn? Reach out to us at 800-450-7876, and we'll take your phone calls next.

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1: Agnes was in deep trouble with the IRS.
2: I owed the IRS a lot of money. I did not know what I was going to do. I was scared.
1: Agnes caught a break and found...
3: Hello, I'm Jose Hernandez, and I have been using a wheelchair since my accident in 1995.
4: My name is Andrea Dalzell, and I've been using a wheelchair since I was 5 years old.
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0: And Grind Rising family, thanks for staying with us on this Thursday morning with our guest, a Pan-Africanist and also a critical thinking expert, Dr. David Horn. Dr. Horn, before we left Asia, posed the question, what about Africa? So before we take another call from you, explain what's going on in South Africa with this xenophobia.
1: Okay. I'm only laughing because, finally you're coming into my bailiwick here so we can talk about what I want to talk about. The issue about xenophobia in South Africa is not new. Even before the revolution, even before the ANC was able to take over the political life of South Africa, there had been a position taken among a lot of the those who were combating apartheid, that the other Africans from the other countries were not really helping them, that they were on their own. Now, whether that position was correct or not, we can't say, but that was a position that a lot of them took. They knew that they were fighting some black South Africans who helped the white settlers. So their position was, if you didn't help us get freedom, we're not interested in y'all coming over and trying to bum rush us now, saying you want to join us. Stay on your side of the fish river and take care of Zimbabwe. Don't come here. You know, we got our own problems. It is not a position of we are anti-African. It is a position of we are pro getting our own lives together in South Africa. We take care of our house, you take care of yours. At another point in time, we can join together. But right now, we got to take care of our own issues. And you coming into our home is not going to help us take care of our own issues. President Ramaphosa, for example, is going to have to go through an impeachment process. Some people are trying to get rid of him being the president. It is not going to work, but the process is now in ongoing. It's not going to work because the South African Parliament is dominated by the ANC, and they have to take the final vote on how the impeachment will go, and the ANC is not going to vote out their own president. But that's going on, along with a bunch of other crazy stuff going on in South Africa. So again, all I'm saying is the supposed anti-African attitude that a lot of the population in South Africa seems to have adopted is long-term. It's been there for the last 35, 40 years. And it is not anti-African. It is we are in our house trying to take care of what we have to take care of. You take care of your stuff in your house, and then we can join forces later. But right now, I can't take care of you and us. You know, you take care of your problems, I'll take care of mine.
0: Right. And what it is triggered demonstrations every Thursday. So today they're in Joburg, Cape Town, and other parts of South Africa. They have these huge rallies.
1: In Pretoria, right.
0: Yeah, Pretoria as well, the capital. And they're asking who's running the country, because this is not an edict by Ramaphosa. This is just these are community groups who are doing this, and they
1: right.
0: killing it and running other folks who are not South Africans out of the country. It's gotten to the point,
1: yes.
0: And I'm sure you've heard of this, Dr. Horn, that a diplomatic mission between Ramaphosa and John Mahama in Ghana, he was supposed to visit Ghana, and Ghana called it off. Just no, it doesn't look good to have this diplomatic conference right now with what's going on with what you're doing to Ghanaians in South Africa.
1: But what is going on with that particular process has been going on for the last 30 years. It's not new, and it's not just directed at Ghanaians. The Nigerians really bad. They, in certain South African neighborhoods, they were really being attacked and harmed by the community. Again, this is not a statement of support for that practice, but it is a statement saying it has a history, it has been going on for a while, and it is not about to dissipate. The South Africans are going to continue to tell other Africans from north of the country, go back and take care of your own issues. Don't bring your issues to us. We got our own problems that we kind of handle. I understand their position. I'm not saying I agree with it, but I do understand it.
0: Well, here's another one for you, Ben. The same thing is taking place in the Bahamas against the Haitians. They're telling the Haitians, because the Haitians, many Haitians have arrived there illegally, and they've set up what they call shanty towns, where they just, you know, just where they all congregate. Because the Bahamians are saying, you know, we're going to, well, actually, they've torn them down and tell them they have to leave. And the Dominicans are sort of applauding it, because for most of the world, people see how the Dominicans treat the Haitians.
1: The Haitians, they're on the same island.
0: Right. So now they're getting the same treatment in the Bahamas, as you see. We're not the only ones who think this way. What are your thoughts?
1: My thoughts are that the way the world is set up based on this inequality, there are some people in certain neighborhoods and certain countries that are going to get the short end of the stick until they can, on their own, rise above it. Haiti, we should all be thankful for what they have done in history, what they have brought to the table. But Haiti, as a country, for the last 50 years, has been a basket case and has gone away from the history that they have brought to us, the grand history that they brought to the Western Hemisphere. And they have been a basket case mainly because the U.S. government has kept them a basket case. Haiti is going to be in deep doo-doo for another 20 or 30 years. That's unfortunate. But right now, that's just their condition. And Haitians are going to have to rise up and take care of their own situation. They are not going to get a lot of help right now. And that's unfortunate.
0: Wow. Eight after the top. I've got a bunch of folks who want to speak with you, Dr. Horn. Let's start with Thomas on line four. He's calling from Baltimore. Grand Rising, Thomas, you're on with Dr. David Horn. Your question for him. Thomas, hey, brother. Let's go to Carl. Let's go to Carl in West Palm Beach then. He's online too. Grand Rising, Carl.
2: Grand Rising, brother. I just wanted to ask our family to consider. You know, what I found in my travel is that many times we elect people and individuals and we count all our eggs in one basket. I humbly suggest to us that we start to attend school board meetings, city council meetings, and county convention meetings and all those other meetings, because every time I go, even when I go to Tallahassee, there's never no a representation from our community. The people that are there that have our skin complexion, they're there based upon the way that y'all talk about APAC funnel people so that they can take a picture, and it appears as if they're doing something for us. And here in Palm Beach County, I just attended the Black Elected Officials of Palm Beach County meeting, and this is where supposedly all our representatives are at. And in the dialogue, they only talked about how to acquire votes. They were looking for the super voter and the voters. And then they didn't have any concern. They didn't have any concern for the problems that exist inside of our community. And I think since we've lost communication with the newspapers, the radio, and the churches and everybody else, I think we need to consider doing some of these things. Since we do have the internet in our homes, some of our seniors that, you know, instead of watching television, we need to encourage them to check out the agendas for each one of these meetings that are being held in the cities in which we reside, so that we could possibly look at doing another way. And I was wondering, have we incorporated that kind of change, which is necessary, would give us much more control if we would talk to the people in this position where they're making the decisions, because before they make those decisions, they always give a little agenda thing. I would wonder what you think about that, brother.
1: I think that's a very good idea, and I think it needs to be implemented. By the way, I'm from Florida. I'm from Jacksonville.
2: That's what I'm talking about. They call it Bangham. I'm from Duval myself.
1: Hey, okay, I know you. Hey, I went to New Stanton High School, graduated.
2: I finished there too.
1: Okay.
2: I'm with you, Dr. Horn.
1: Okay.
0: Duval. Duval.
1: Yes, right.
0: Duval boys on the radio. But let me ask you this, Dr. Horn. You know, what are the issues, too, is the apathy, what Carl's mentioned, about voter turnout. So much so that NAACP now is going to spend $20 million trying to get us to go to the polls. Is it too late? And why is there so much apathy about
1: late.
0: Voting?
1: Because a lot of young people have not been educated to the belief that voting actually counts. They have seen over and over again that the smarter or the more wealthy, more well-connected people keep getting elected into office. And then once they get into office, they don't seem to do much for anybody but those who pay them. We have to change the way that we are educating the youth about what is possible in this particular political system. Enough of them are not being well educated about politics in America. And so they cannot really get a whole lot out of it because they don't understand it enough. That's the fault of the educators in the public school system. The politics is just not, not being taught well. We need to change that. How do you gotcha. Get what you need out of the political system in which you live? We have to go back to that.
0: All right, 12 after the top of the hour. Gene's in Baltimore, wants to get in on the conversation. He's on line five, pardon me, Kevin. Gene, Grand Rising, your thoughts on this Open Forum Friday? It's not. It's yeah. with Dr. David Horn. Great. Go ahead.
3: Grand Rising, and thank you for what you do, Dr. Horn. Dr. Horn, people in Baltimore are insane. I'm serious. We have a mental problem in Baltimore. I'm serious because if you do the same thing over and over and over and expect different results, that's the definition of insanity, right?
1: That's why I say that.
3: But Brother Tyrone called in, and Tyrone gave us the answer. Nobody's listening to Tyrone. Tyrone has a program, a dollar house program. It's the answer for housing issue in Baltimore. It's like Dr. King was going to Atlanta to address the housing problem there, right? Tyrone has a similar program that we had in Baltimore before that actually worked, right? But they're not going to do it. You know why? Because we have a strong mayor system and we have a board of estimates. The board of estimates is made up of five members, and I can name them, but they're five members. The mayor has three votes. He can cancel
1: automatically.
3: Automatically. All he has to do is say he disagree, and he's cast his three votes. It's a mute issue. Okay. And then we say, well, what we need to still, y'all crazy people are in Baltimore. So what we have to do, and you said it, sir, somebody said it, just said it to you, is what we need to do really is change the education system, right?
1: Right.
3: Guess what? We have an education system that where the mayor appoints eight members out of a 10-member school board.
1: Wow. Wow.
3: Yeah.
1: I know Baltimore had that kind of direct system.
3: We have an appointed school board. So one thing we did, because even crazy people, like a broken clock gets, is right twice a day. And so what we did was term limits. That's the answer is term limits. So what we did was we put on as a referendum on the ballot the issue of term limits. And guess what? We passed it. That's a start. But still, in Baltimore, we will not address the Board of Estimates and reform that, and we will not change the school board to an elected school board. And that is the, to me, in my opinion, that's the problem. People in Baltimore are crazy. They got the answer. We have we love apartheid. We love outside schools. This name, University of Maryland and John Hopkins Hospital, the Annie Casey, whatever. One of the things they want is basically just to come out every now and then, go downtown and demonstrate in front of an empty school board. School board and the city hall when the mayor's right in Druid Hill Park, and you can go right out there and see him.
1: Now you know you have just identified your issue in life, organizing Baltimore to change the way it operates.
3: Mm-hmm.
1: All you need is two or three other people to get the ball rolling and to start organizing in the community until you can get on the ballot the change of government, the change in the way that we do government. Because they got that way, they can be ungotten.
3: Sir, I worked at Spring Grove State Mental Hospital. And the
1: okay.
3: The patients know who the staff is.
1: Okay.
3: They're crazy. Okay. They know who the staff is, right? Because we come in with the medication, and we come in with the food, right? And we're giving out orders. So they know who we are. And so I appreciate, and you are absolutely correct. I cannot argue with you in your assessment of what you just said. And I hope at some point, I pray that at some point, that Baltimore gets well mentally.
0: Here, Doc. I'll let you respond when we get back. I thank you for your call, Gene. 17 minutes at the top of our family. Our guest is Dr. David Horn. Dr. Horn is a Pan-Africanist, as you heard. He's also a critical thinking expert. If you want to join this conversation, we're talking about politics right now, reach out to us at 800-450-7876, and we'll take your phone calls next.

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0: And Grand Rising family, thanks for starting your day with us this Thursday at 21 minutes after the top of the hour with Dr. David Horn. Dr. Horn is an unabashed Pan-Africanist and also a critical thinking expert as well. Before we left, we were speaking with Gene in Baltimore. So, Dr. Horn, you want to respond to anything that Gene just said?
1: No. What was said was right on point. They, Baltimore is a hell of a city and has gotten a lot of very good things done, moving all of us forward. But, yeah, they need to organize themselves to get their government changed if that's what they want. And you gotta dig deep and go back to block by block organizing to get the government changed.
0: All right. You got your marching orders. Those who would disagree with what's going on in Baltimore, you heard what Dr. Horn said. Let's move on to D.C., though. Theodore is waiting for us on line 6. Grand Rising, Theodore, you're on with Dr. David Horn.
1: Good morning.
0: Theodore, there on line 6? Kevin?
2: Can you hear me?
0: Yeah, we can hear you now. Go ahead, brother.
2: Yeah, a lot of solutions are very good solutions, but with politics, it's a lot of compromise.
1: Yeah.
2: And because because somebody gives you money or supports your campaign, you don't have to do what they do, even though they would probably, the only remedy they have is to come out for another candidate who's willing to toe their line. But it's a game of compromise. People in Baltimore are not crazy. They are not crazy. The guy who just called, he's a Republican, so that's what he wants. But basically, you got to remember, you can't let the perfect be the enemy of the good.
1: In
2: human beings, as you know, doctor, in human beings, as so does Carl knows, even when you're married, your life partner, you're going to have disagreements. You're not going to find complete agreement in politics, and politics is just getting what you want. Question number one. Number one, do you know anything about where they settled the South Africans? Did they get, if you know, instantaneous citizenship? And are they the ones who are basically being trained, so I've heard, as ICE agents? And number two, doctor, if you were president, what would be the first three things you would get passed to change the government? You got three chances to do it unobstructed by anybody. What would you do, the first three things? That's the second question, and that's the last question.
1: Number one, focus more educational attention on teaching young people the Constitution and how it has to be daily implemented. Number two, we need to have neighborhood by neighborhood organizations that take care of whatever the government is. That neighborhood organization addresses that level, whether it's city government, a county government, a state government, a national government. We need to have neighborhood organizations because they are close enough. And number three, you got to teach young people the value of political action.
2: Everything you just said, doctor, is local. I said if you had the power to not only what you said was a proclamation, and that's at the state level. If you were president and you could get a law passed, what would be the three laws you would pass to change things, not only for us, but to reverse what's happening now and to make things better for everybody? If you were president, not the local things we're just talking about.
1: I would not mandate a change in government. I would mandate that we learn how to implement better the government that we have. For example, and I'm going to throw this on the table for you and anybody else who wants to deal with it, what Barack Obama tried to do as president while he was being attacked and assailed by the right wing is basically what I would do. He was a damn good president, and he tried to make sure people followed what the law was. we now have a criminal who is in who is the president.
2: What would you do, Doc? You're naming Mr. Obama, local things, the school board. You're president. You have the law. You have the Senate and the House. What law would you pass? Three things that would change, not local stuff like the school board, like you told me. That's local. What's the three things you would do, maybe to reverse what's happening now? What the three laws you pass? You got the House. You got the Senate. They're all favorable. What would you do? Three things that would change this government and help people more.
1: Interesting question. I would make sure that Medicare and health was emphasized in this country. We need to make sure that we can take better care of the people we have, the young and the old. If I could mandate it, I'd mandate an improvement in Medicare and in other medical services. Number two, I'd mandate that children stay in school beyond 12th grade. They're not quite ready, a lot of them, to come out. That we need to educate our children, our youth, more, so that they believe in democracy and are willing to protect it. Right now, they don't value it enough. Number three, I would mandate that everybody willing to work would be able to get a paying job to be able to take care of their family.
0: Let me jump in and ask you. So the first one, though, would you go for directly for universal health care instead of that's what people – because I think we're the only country that doesn't have universal health care. All the other countries do.
1: The only democratic country.
0: Okay, thank you for clearing that up. Yeah, when their citizens get ill, they take care of them. We got to pay. So, you know, and people say that universal health care is socialist. So that's another conversation right there.
1: Taking care of your citizens is not socialist. It's common sense.
0: But also, I take issue with one of the things you said. You said a Barack Obama, not a Barack Obama fan either way on him, but you gave him a lot of credit. But some people are still upset with him about Gaddafi.
1: Look, he's the one who basically gave Barack Obama the advice and the information about Gaddafi. She is the instrument of getting Gaddafi killed. Now, we can all say he should not have paid any attention to Hillary, but Hillary was his was in the position that she was supposed to know. She was the Secretary of State. But, yeah, Barack Obama had a lot to do with what happened to Gaddafi. But, again, that came from Hillary, not from him. He didn't know enough about Gaddafi.
0: And to his credit, he did admit that was the biggest failure of his presidency, the assassination of Muammar Gaddafi. But since we're talking about international politics here, let's talk about Donald Trump. What's going on with Iran? Do you see an end to this thing? Every time it seems like they sort of reach a deal, something happens and the deal unravels, and now
1: I do. I do see an end. It's called November, the midterms. This man is playing with toy soldiers. He doesn't know anything about warfare. He doesn't know anything about strategy. And the people around him have not helped. This country is going to continually to be victimized by the ignorance of the people who are now supposed to be in charge of the war that should not have been fought. This is not good. It's not good for black folk, white folks. It's not good. We are being led by the imbecile who knows nothing about warfare.
0: Is it concerning, though, the people that he has in office who are running the Pentagon?
1: Yeah. Yeah.
0: They have no experience. And they fired the people with the military leaders who had experience. And here we are now at a war, and we're getting our butts kicked. But they're telling the American people something different. In your estimation, did he underestimate the Iranians?
1: He knew nothing about what he was doing. He knew nothing about getting involved with that conflict in the first place. Yeah, he was ignorant. And ignorant people should not be in charge of nuclear warfare. Yeah, he didn't know what he was doing. And it's clear he didn't know what he was doing by what's going on in that area now. The country will have egg on its face, you know, and other stuff rubbed on his body, figuratively, after this so-called war. You know, the biggest power in the, wait a minute, huh?
0: 28 away from the top there with Dr. David Coleman.
1: The most important military in the world has just been neutralized and embarrassed by a minor power, because again, we got people in charge of this country who don't know what the hell they're doing. Remember, he never was even in the infantry, let alone being a military officer. He knows nothing about military.
0: All right. 28 away from the top. I got more folks want to talk to you, Dr. Horn. David's calling up first. He's on line three. He's calling from Maryland. Grand Rising, David, you're on with Dr. David Horn.
1: David.
3: Yes. Grand Rising.
1: Hey, my brother.
3: I'm kind of glad that brother posed that question and pressed it out a little, those three things. That should be very common sense, with no disrespect to anybody. It should be very common sense, what three things, and because I got a list of 10. And number one, reparations. Reparations should be number one, my brother. Reparations, universal health care. Let me finish.
1: No,
3: number one, reparations. Okay. Number two, universal health care for all. Number three, college tuition, free college for all. That's in my top three. And then we can roll out the whole platform of Bernie Sanders and finish that thing off, which they call it socialism, and this country will be fixed overnight. And then let me say this about Wesley Moore, Obama. It's a cop-out when anybody say he didn't understand world politics about Gaddafi. That's a cop-out. And then with Wesley Moore, it need to be the litmus test for all politicians, black, white, no matter what the color. If you are not for reparations for black people in America, you will not get our vote. And not just you smiling and saying it, but we want to see that you tried to push and pass legislation to do that, or you do not get our damn vote. And I'm done.
1: Okay. I understand the position. I definitely accept number one. Number two, we need to, as a reparationist, we need to change our logical argument. Right now, we are demanding and asking for people to accept that they were wrong, therefore you need to compensate us. They will never accept that they were wrong. They were in charge. They did to us what they thought would help them. They didn't do to us what would help us. They did what would help them. They have no intention of apologizing with any compensation along with the apology. Our whole reparations movement is dependent upon getting them to accept responsibility. We need to change our approach, because they're not going to do that.
0: Well, let me just quick come on a break. I'll let you respond when we get back from the break. But my question to you, Dr. Horn, since David mentioned he's not going to vote unless they support reparations. Now, a lot of the Republicans are pushing that line. Don't vote unless they can say they're going to support reparations. How do you see that? Is this a ploy by the Republican Party? Because they know that when they tell black people not to vote, they're going to vote Democrat. So the way to get them not to vote, tell them to don't support any candidate that doesn't support reparations, and therefore black people won't vote for the Democratic Party. I'll let you unpack that when we get back. 24 minutes away from the top of the hour with Dr. David Horn. As I mentioned, he's a Pan-Africanist. He's also a critical thinking expert. You want to join this discussion? Reach out to us at 800-450-7876, and we'll take your phone calls next.

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19: Hey, Grand Rising family, thanks for rolling with us on this Thursday morning with our guest, Dr. David Horn. As I mentioned, I keep telling you, he's a Pan-Africanist. He's also a critical thinking expert. Before we go back, Jim, though, I just want to remind you, coming up tomorrow, it's an open forum Friday. This is where we give you a chance to free your mind. All that means is to think for yourself and join us for our open forum Friday program. Begin promptly at 6 a.m. Eastern time right here in Baltimore on 1010 WOLB and also in the DMV on 1450 WOL. All right, Dr. Horn, you got to put on your critical thinking hat right now and help us figure this out. I mentioned that there's some call, and these are Republican operatives who started both of these groups who are pushing that if they don't say reparations, don't vote. Because the thing is, they don't want you to vote because they know you vote for Democrats. So we've got to how do we deal with this now? Critical thinking wise, how do we deal with it, Dr. Horn?
20: Here is what I would suggest. I wouldn't want to tell black folks in Baltimore what to do under any circumstances, but here is what I would suggest. Reparations is based on the idea of having to convince white folks that they did us wrong and that they are both responsible and accountable for the wrong that they did. We, as a political tactic, can ask every candidate that we see or go and hear from what is their position on reparations. We can at least get that from each candidate. When the brother said that he would make sure that was a critical issue for him, if they didn't answer that they were supportive of reparations and don't vote for them, that might be a good way to go. But right now, as a reparationist, I will say that we don't have the logical argument right now that will get us where we need to go. You have a lot of very smart folk in Baltimore and in other parts of the country who are dealing with the reparations issue. We don't have worked out the logical case for reparations that are going to get us to the promised land. White folks have, from kindergarten through college, a public educational system that teaches them that whatever they've done is fine, that they're in charge and they can decide what they're going to do and what they're not going to do. Reparations is not being responsible for what happened to us is not part of their entire educational process, and that's not about to change. We have to come up with a different argument and a different tactic. So I agree with him about making candidates commit themselves one way or the other. but that's not enough. We, the reparationists, we need to relook at our argument and come up with a different game plan. We're not ready to succeed right now with reparations, is what I'm telling you.
19: And also, there are other items on the down ballot, too, who would be affected, even if you disagree with us at the top of the ballot. There are other issues, local issues, that you should make.
20: Exactly. Exactly.
19: Make a choice, right, as well.
20: Just yeah, we just need much more self-government, much yeah. more attending to things that the black community needs. And we're not doing that yet.
19: All right. We've got a lot of folks calling right now. I want to talk to you, Dr. Horn.
20: So I know they want to talk about reparations once you throw that on the table. Everybody
19: wants to talk. Reparations and more as well. 15 away from the top. Yeah, Dante is working out of the Pentagon. He's online, too. Brother Dante, Grand Rising, you're on with Dr. David Horn.
20: Hey, good morning.
19: I don't think Dante's ready for us, Kevin. He's an echo. Let's move on, though. Let's go to line three. Ernest is on. Ernest calling from Compton.
1: Saying shit that don't, you know, it's not going to get nothing right.
19: Who is this? Is this Ernest?
20: Carl, yes, I didn't hear him.
19: I didn't hear him either.
20: The feed broke up.
21: Hello?
19: Yes. What is your name, sir?
21: My name is Ernest.
19: Okay, Ernest, your comment or your question for Dr. Horn?
20: Can you repeat his question?
19: He's going to repeat it now. Go ahead.
20: I didn't hear it.
21: Okay, my question was, my comment is, I'm just very disappointed in you not being able to respond to the brother's question to you. What would you do? Three things that you would do. And you being a Pan-African and a reparationist, like you said, reparations never crossed your lips. You stumbling over words and things of that nature. And the people right now, we need somebody proactive standing for our rights. And we need somebody proactive standing for our rights. And when you speak, we don't need stumbling over words. We need somebody proactive. If you stand for something, see, a man says what's in his heart from his mouth. What's out of his heart from his mouth, and you had number of times to say what would you do for the people, and from my impression of you talking and saying what you would do, it is mouths up to nothing. You would do nothing for the people that you say you speak for.
19: All right, let's give him a chance to respond to that, Ernest. Calm down. Let's give him a chance to respond.
20: Okay.
19: Thank you, Ernest. Go ahead, Doc. Thank you for your call.
20: I didn't hear a lot of what he was saying because it kept cutting off. But
19: well, he was complaining that you did not.
20: I heard enough of it. He basically was saying, hey, I didn't stand up for the people. I was not clear about what it was I was saying we need to be doing. As a reparationist, what I'm telling you, brother, is we need to go back to the drawing board. Our argument is not strong enough. Our argument is not strong enough to win in this country. Not yet. We have the people who are capable of getting it done, but we don't have a strong enough argument. We're not going to get reparations right now from where we are. The other thing, I'm much more interested now in Pan-Africanism. We need to reinforce the strength of African people worldwide. We need to get our African states

0: That's what I would be recommending. Reparations right now, while a very, very big issue, we need to go back to the drawing board. We need to get some think tanks and work it out. Right now, we don't have the plan to get it built. We cannot get the architecture of reparations even started on because we don't have the plans properly. We know we have a lot of stars. We have a lot of people talking about it. We don't have the plans. We can't build a damn thing unless we got the plans. That's my position about that.
1: So virtually saying we haven't reached a consensus on what we want, how we're going to get it, and what happens when we get it. Is that basically that's your answer, correct?
0: Yeah, we're not even close to a consensus, right?
1: All right, so there's no reason to get upset because you're right. Everybody wants different things. You know, we've got to come in unity to decide how we're going to do it, what we're going to do it, and that's basically what he's saying, Ernest. 10 away from the top there, though. Monte, I'm pronouncing his name incorrectly, not Dante. Monte is on the Pentagon, and he's got a question or a comment for you. He's on line two. Grand Rising, Monte. You're on with Dr. David Horn.
2: Grand Rising, Carl. Grand Rising, Dr. Horn. Apologies early.
0: But, good morning. How you doing?
2: Good morning. Dr. Horn, I listened to you a lot, but I had to disagree about Obama and Hillary. I felt like Obama is responsible for that because the president is definitely higher than the Secretary of State. And he caused a lot of damage when that man passed away, when he got that man killed. But other than that,
0: I agree. He did. That's the way that turned out. And I agree that Obama made the decision. Hillary gave him the information. Obama made the decision, and Gaddafi got killed. And Gaddafi was a great aid toward the realization of real Pan-Africanism in the world.
2: Absolutely. That's all I had to say. Other than that, I agree with you, and I appreciate you. But we got to hold Obama. We got to give him his credit for that death.
0: All right. Yeah. As much as I am a supporter of Obama did as president, no, I agree. No, he was responsible for getting Gaddafi killed. I agree with that.
2: Okay.
1: All right.
2: Because I agree he's a great man and a great president, probably our best president, but we got to give him everything. And I'm going to let somebody else call. Thank you, Carl, for being there. And I'm going to call Lamar because I told you that war wasn't over with, and I told you he was lying and playing, and he planned on taking all the oil.
1: Call us tomorrow and explain that, Monte. Thank you for your call Nine away from the top there, family. Let's take another call real quick on line four. Dante is calling from Baltimore. Dante, you're on with Dr. David Horn. Is Dante
3: good
1: there
3: morning,
1: on line
3: Mr.
1: four?
3: Horn. Oh, hey, how y'all doing? Hey, Mr. Horn and Mr. Carr, how y'all doing today?
0: Pretty good, my brother. How you doing?
3: Good. I just wanted to be the voice of reality. This is Dante from Baltimore. The reality of what y'all trying to say, but y'all can't say to FAA, like, y'all ain't reparations. You need to stop talking about reparations. You need to focus on something different, like getting money in a different way, focusing on stocks or so on and so forth and things of that nature, because you're out of country. If they give y'all reparations, it's going to be a rope with razor blades intertwined in it. Like, wake up. Like, they took out the Board of Education. It was illegal for slaves and stuff to read, and they canceled the Board of Education. They don't care about your kids or you. You need to wake up. So I'm saying that the reality is the closest you could get in a sense to the reparations is my RRR group, because we focus on getting money every day. That's all we need to be focused on. What ways can we get that money that they are supposedly holding from you guys? And again, we did build the country, but you didn't build it because you thought to build it yourself. You built it at gunpoint. You built it in chains. You built it because they told you to build it. And if you don't build it, you're going to dangle from the street. Like, I don't know where in the world these men and these women, all these come from. And then to get mad at you, Mr. Horn, for trying to explain what in the – that's just ridiculous. But, again, Pan-Africanism, you guys, we need to focus on what can we do today to get some money. So I'm in a truck. I have another job. We need to walk and chew gum at the same time. Most men should have two jobs. I don't care if you got kids. You don't watch them. So why not have two jobs? You know what I mean? So we can bring up the media income. Bring it up. I'm sorry.
1: Dante, let's give him a chance to respond. Go ahead, Doc.
0: All I would say is there is a logic

0: of reparations, we need to get to it. Let me just mention a small part. The international reparations movement, the part that is being headed by the CARICOM and a number of other countries in that region, they basically said so far that the national reparations movement that we have here does not qualify to join them. That what we are demanding and what we are emphasizing does not come up to what they are about. They're about private property. They're about suing the hell out of England, Belgium, and the other European countries that basically mistreated them on their on the land that they owned. We don't have that kind of private property ingredient in what we have been advocating. So right now, we are not up to the level of the international reparations movement because we continue to squabble and argue among ourselves. We need a much more logical reparations argument. That is my contention. We need to get back to the drawing board. We out in the field fighting before we have really clarified what kind of equipment we need to have, what the fight is going to be about, what are they going to send after us. We are out here too soon. If we are going to win this, we need a much more logical plan. We don't have it.
1: Gotcha. And Dr. Horn, that's it for the day. Thank you for sharing your thoughts with us. It's combustible as usual, but thank you, Dr. Horn. All right.
0: You're quite welcome.
1: All right, that's Dr. David Horn. Family, that's it for the day. Class is dismissed. Stay strong, stay positive, and please stay healthy. We'll see you tomorrow morning, 6 o'clock, right here in Baltimore on 1010 WOLB, and also in the DMV on 1450 WOL.
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0: and Grand Rising Wake Up Squad. And thanks for joining us for another Open Phone Friday. That's the name of the program. And this is where your black ideas come to life on the radio. 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Now, we kicked off the week with political blogger Brandon, who discussed whether the Democratic Socialist message will resonate with the black community. Following him, black politics expert Dr. James Tilley explained the importance of why black joy matters. On Tuesday, Brother Skia and Mr. Freezy dissected the Carmelo Anthony incident, indicating that the lawyer was apparently guilty of legal malpractice. Political scientist, author, and talk show host Dr. Wilmer Leon followed, analyzing the rise of the Democratic Socialist. Dr. Leon reminded us to focus on the message and not the messenger. Chairman Fred Hampton concluded that session with an update on his day in court scheduled for later that morning, highlighting several other controversial deaths. Also, the Hood Doctor, Dr. Kakai Patterson, led a panel discussion on Wednesday, reporting in a snag on his group's annual summer program for Washington, D.C. youngsters. D.C. activist Ella McCall then shared her experiences of meeting Dr. Carter G. Woodson while he lived in the Shaw section of D.C. Writer Simeon Booker Muhammad drew from Sister Ella's insights to provide an update on the UFO phenomenon, noting that Donald Trump has been threatening to release the government's classified documents on the subject. And that day ended with civil rights activist, civil rights icon actually, Brother Willie Macassar Ricks, comparing the struggles of the 1960s to today's fight for equality. Sister Fillet, the founder of the Million Women March, kicked off the Thursday program by appealing for help in finding the hundreds of thousands of missing black women and girls. Sister Marcia and Reverend Dr. Sagan Adebayo followed, sharing their ongoing efforts to save a black cemetery in Bethesda, Maryland, Moses Cemetery. Pan-Africanist and critical thinking expert Dr. David Horn concluded the day by reviewing the rise of the Democratic Socialist and also discussing the issues of xenophobia in South Africa. Now, if you missed any of our programs, you can catch up any time you want with our podcast on your favorite platform or your station's website. 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You can also use the TuneIn with the TuneIn app, or just ask Alexa, Siri to play the show. Next week, we're bringing you some powerful guests, including a futuristic researcher, Brother Siddiqui Bakari, the multi-talented researcher, Brother Kidi Awadu, St. Loose activist Zaki Baruti, and the founder of the Black Lawyers for Justice, attorney Malik Shabazz. So if you're in the DMV or Baltimore area, spread the word. We're live from 6 a.m. Eastern Time, Monday through Friday. And keep your radios locked on Baltimore's 1010 WLB. Or if you're in the DMV, the Washington metropolitan area, we're on 1450 WOL, where information is power. All right, let's get the weekend started. Let's get Kevin to open up these classroom doors and push those buttons, as he says. Grand Rising, Kevin.
1: Hey, Grand Rising indeed, Carl Nelson. Thank God it's Friday. You know, TGIF.
0: Right. It's Friday.
1: Et cetera, and things like that, man. I've discovered a new way to get your cardio exercise in, Carl. And that is racing the clock. Man, I'm trying to tell you, good morning, D.C., Baltimore, and ships at sea. How you feeling, Carl?
0: I'm still learning, Kevin. I'm going to stay in that mode forever.
1: Are you sure? You're sure you're still learning, Carl?
0: Oh, yeah. We all are, but we just don't recognize it. Now that I know that I am, I'm recognizing it. Sometimes you it'd be little things. You know, it doesn't have to be something great. You know, it's little tiny things.
1: Yeah, many, many sections of a second type things, right?
0: You know. Oh yeah, some of those are like that.
1: Share those learnings with us, please, Carl. Don't let me forget ever. Hey, look, man. But speaking of racing the clock, there's a lot of speculation about Mitch McConnell, and you brought some insights as we were preparing for the show about that. But the GOP's lawmaker says he doesn't know if Mitch McConnell is even alive. Representative Marlon Stutzman from Indiana said that he doesn't know whether Mitch is alive. And it, I quote, I have not heard from him. And I think it's a question that Republicans should be asking because he does represent the state of Kentucky. He said that on Morning in America. And his constituents deserve answers where he is at behind that preposition. What do you think of that?
0: Well, you know, he's been missing in action for 4 weeks now, an entire month. But right. There's a deadline where something has to happen, and that's August 3rd. So remember that, family, August 3rd, because under the Kentucky law, if McConnell is declared unfit for office before that date, well, then there's a special election to fill out his term. Now, after that date, the seat will sit empty until whomever wins the November already scheduled race and will be sworn in on January 3rd. So maybe that's what they're trying to do, protect that seat so they don't have to have a special election. Maybe somebody will win who will vote on for the Democrats. So the Republicans maybe are doing that. Again, we don't know if he's with us or if he's made it to the other side. His wife is out of the country at some point to make it, I guess, therefore it appears that he's okay. You know, why would his wife leave? All of this is all conjecture, though, family, but they do have to come up with a deal, some sort of resolution with Mitch McConnell before August 3rd, because he's already been missing for a month.
1: Well, yeah, McConnell, the latest serving senator in Kentucky history, longest serving, rather, was admitted to the hospital June 14th, way back then. And the nature of his condition remains unknown. And according to a statement by his office, he's on the mend. Here's another quote. Senator McConnell appreciates the outpouring of support he's receiving while he continues his recovery in the hospital. The senator continues to improve and is working closely with his staff on Kentucky and Senate matters while the Senate is doing what it does. See, so
0: yeah, and that special election that they threw into the pot, you know, because many Republicans are concerned that if they don't want to risk a special election because they don't know what will happen in a special election. And, you know, if the person who wins that special election going into November has a head start going into November election, the general election. So that's what's going on. And Kentucky has a Democratic governor, and he's pushing to, you know, for a resolution of this as soon as possible.
1: Okay, man. We'll keep our eye on that. But remember back when before he was president, he wanted to brand the word "You're Fired." He wanted to trademark "You're Fired." Well, now Trump fires last members of the election committee, inciting fears of midterm chaos. The Bipartisan Election Assistance Commission maintains mail voter registration forms, among other duties. And Donald Trump has terminated the remaining members of the independent federal commission that assists election administration officials nationwide. The remaining three commissioners of the four-member bipartisan commission were forced out yesterday in different ways. The one Republican appointee resigned. The other two Democratic appointees were notified of their terminations via email from the White House Presidential Personnel Office. And it goes, on behalf of President Donald J. Trump, I'm writing to inform you that your position as commissioner of the Election Assistance Commission is terminated effective immediately. Thank you for your service. The email was seen by Reuters. Your thoughts?
0: Oh, wow. Yeah. It seems like another grab to control the election process, which, you know, is done by in individual states. So this way he can send in the watchdogs, and they're really concerned about the November elections, because if the Democrats show up and win, he's got problems. So this is why they're trying to cut everything that will, you know, that will ensure that the Republicans win big and win resoundingly in the election. Because this panel was picked by the president, but from what I understand, the panel, you know, they can't be all of one particular party. So he'll probably get, I think, maybe five on the panel. So he'll get a chance to reinstate the panel with three people he likes and maybe two Democrats that he likes as well. You know, just
1: wait a second. So you're saying he chose the panel. Now he's
0: right.
1: Firing
0: no, the president. The president chooses the panel. So the panel is already in there. It's one of these agencies he's just got around to. So I'm not sure who they were appointed to. But
1: so you're saying this president didn't choose the panel. The former president.
0: Hey, the former president chose it. The presidents can choose the panel. Let's put it that way.
1: Right.
0: So he's figured out that, you know, that he didn't like this particular federal group, and he has the power to fire them. So that's what he did. and now he gets to reappoint them. But it's supposedly he can, you can't, they can't all be of one party. So that's another issue too. We got to watch when they reconvene this panel.
1: Okay, so it says here the Election Assistance Commission serves as a national clearinghouse of information on election administration. Then it goes on and on about the Act of 1993. But the terminations follow Trump and top administration officials' advocacy to change vote-by-mail requirements and investigations into the 2020 election outcome, which Trump lost to Democrat Joe Biden. And there's a quote here from Adrian Fontes. It is irresponsible and dangerous that this administration remains dead set on causing chaos for our election officials across this country. And remember, there was a rumor once that there may not even be an election. And that this is this is so unorganized.
0: But you know, Kevin, what's interesting? He's still bugging about the 2020 election. Election he lost. He's still upset about that. 6 years ago, you lost the election. Move on. The world has moved on. But he can't take that L, just like with what he's doing with the Supreme Court.
1: Yeah, it's like
0: I got to ask attorney Malik Shabazz when he comes on Monday about this, because I thought the Supreme Court was the final decision. Trump is appealing the loss to Eugene Carroll, the woman who he allegedly assaulted. Well, he's convicted of assault. You know, he's got to pay her the money. He's appealing that. The Birthright Initiative, he's appealing that. Now, I was on the understanding that once the Supreme Court rules, that's it. You know, all your appeals are exhausted. So hopefully Attorney Shabazz can help us out on that one. But again, he doesn't like to lose. That's part of his personality.
1: Yep. Hence, you know, he keeps losing the same election over and over.
0: And he keeps fighting it, too.
1: Yeah.
0: You know, we 2020 still upset about 2020.
1: And we're all included in his nightmare. But there is a win. Trump's plan for the Arch in D.C. wins early approval from a key federal agency. The National Capital Planning Commission staff recommended that commissioners seek additional information about traffic around the Arch. But despite overwhelming public opposition, the commission voted to approve preliminary site and building plans for the 250-foot, does that number mean anything? The 250-foot arch the Republican president wants to build on a traffic circle at the Virginia end of the Memorial Bridge from Washington. And I don't know, it might look pretty nice over at the Memorial Bridge, Carl, and take the two lions down and put the arch up. What do you think?
0: Well, it's another vanity project for Donald Trump. And they had an issue with the height. So they had a special panel. I'm not sure if that's been resolved yet because it was too tall. The height was a problem, especially for the White House and for planes coming by the nearby airport and all of that kind of stuff. So they need, they need permission, special permission. So I'm not sure if that's been granted or this particular panel that he probably impaneled will okay it. We'll just, you know, rubber stamp it and say, okay, it's fine.
1: Well, maybe if they take that little golden seraphim or lion or whatever that gold statue, if they take that down, it won't be that tall. I could see how that could affect the flight in that area. But there's only so many planes allowed in that flight zone anyway. So,
0: right.
1: And you can't use any of your drones, you know, so you can't fly your personal drone there, Carl. So you won't wreck.
0: Yeah, it's got an issue. But, you know, again, one of the things about Donald Trump, whether you love him or hate him, you know, he finds a way to get around the rules. You know what I'm saying? He finds a way to get around. If these are regulations, they're rules, he'll find a way around it. So you got to tip your hat to him a certain extent because he'll find a hole where there's no hole. Hurry, build one. You know, he'll drill one, if you will.
1: Well, he's already done that. He's already proven that he can create a hole. And then once the hole is created, then there's no law to stop him from rebuilding, even though there's a law to stop him from tearing down the East Wing or the West Wing. And so now it's a matter of, well, there's no law that stops him from rebuilding it now, but it was against the law to break it down. And meanwhile, Palm Beach International Airport becomes Donald J. Trump International Airport. Huh?
0: Oh yeah, PBI. That's what the initials like JFK. All these airports, LAX. They have the initials. So it's, uh-huh. What's it now?
1: DG.
0: Donald Trump.
1: DJT.
0: JJC, yeah. So it's going to take a while before the airlines get used to flying and using that instead of PBI. It was Palm Beach International Airport.
1: Florida Governor Ron DeSantis signed legislation authorizing this. And the state's Republican.
0: Yeah, you know what? Let me jump in here with that. Because DeSantis did that. Hopefully, he was trying to curry favor with Trump because he knows he's term limited. So he's looking for a job and he's trying to figure out how he can get a job, get back in Trump's good graces. That's why he created that alligator Alcatraz there for the undocumented folks. And now they tear that down. And I think it was costing $1 million a day. And supposedly he told the state of Florida that that the government's going to reimburse. Still waiting that money. But he's trying to do anything to get on Trump's good side because he's looking for a job in the administration.
1: And so is the DOJ actually a nickname for MAGA? Because the U.S. Justice Department has filed a lawsuit against Maryland over state sanctuary immigration policies. So DOJ is also appointed by Donald Trump. So does that make them MAGA?
0: Well, they may be members of MAGA, but, and you can tell because he says my Justice Department. It's not as if their allegiance is to Donald Trump and not to the Constitution. I thought you had to do a pledge when you take a government job. You're working for the United States government.
1: It's
0: my Justice Department, my Education Department, my this, my FBI, my CIA. But that's
1: my
0: how Donald
1: arch.
0: Trump thinks. Yeah, my arch, my White House.
1: Right, right. Okay, so. And finally, the severe storms are expected around the area. The storm that happened last night, they think may be causing a flood. And meanwhile, the Metro Red Line shutdown is going to cause a crazy summer of track work, and closures are heavily impacting transit and resulting in deployment of extra staff and shuttle coaches. So be prepared if you've got to catch the Metro, be prepared to catch that shuttle. You're going to have to give yourself extra time. And that's all in my time. It's the 10th of July. Thank you for your time, Carl.
0: Before you go, one of the MAGA folks who were blaming the Democrats for the weather modification, they said they probably had something to do with the weather, why it was on the 4th of July, why it was so hot. Oh, yeah. They gone that far, man.
1: I tell you.
0: They can't take that L.
1: We'll be right back.
0: We got to take an L right now. 17 minutes after the top of the hour. Family, it's an open phone Friday. Free your mind and reach out to us. Our telephone number is 800-450-7876, and we'll take your phone calls next.

0: family. Welcome to Friday. Thanks for starting your weekend with us. 21 minutes after the top of the hour. Let's go to callers. Let's start with Man 2. Brother Man 2 is in New York City. He's on line 1. Grand Rising, Brother Man 2, your thoughts on this open phone Friday.
1: Yes, Grand Rising, Brother Kwesi and family, Hotep, Habarigani, free the land and definitely free the African mind. Today, my mind is on money-related matters. And before I get to the money-related matters, I just want to point out that there is the Book of Life that we should always read through observation, reflection, and, you know, analysis so that we can understand the energy that we're in. And the great elder and ancestor, John Henry Clark, said that, paraphrasing, that history is a current event. What happened in the past is still happening in some form in the present. When I looked at the World Cup, it really showed not only the talent that we have as the African people, but also many of the contradictions that we have as African people. And when number 47 in the White House interfered into getting the red card lifted on one of the premier players on the United States team, you know, a lot of thoughts came to my mind. One is his words on black jobs. Maybe he did it because he felt that, you know, playing soccer is a black job, and the player that was red carded should be working on that day. And then it also points out that, you know, they try to deny us the appropriate credit for what we do and our contributions. And here he is taking black achievements out of every aspect of American life that he can. But yet when, you know, for his ego, he wants the United States to have the best chance of winning the World Cup. He intercedes on a person who fits the description, if you will, of the DEI agenda that he's on. And then there were some symbolic things, you know, the United States.
0: Before you leave that issue, Man 2, let me interject for a second here, 23 minutes out of time. If we leave that issue with the red card, as you probably know, the player is American by birth, and he's actually a Nigerian brother, and they live in London. He grew up in London. His mother was visiting New York when she was 9 months pregnant, and she was too far gone. They wouldn't let her fly back home to London. So she stayed in Brooklyn, and he was born there. And then next couple of days, she went back to London. He grew up in London. As I mentioned, his parents are Nigerian. So he could either play, I had this conversation with Kevin, he could either play for Nigeria, or he could play for Britain, or England, I should say, or the U.S., because he's a U.S. citizenship. And you know, he's the epitome of what Donald Trump calls an anchor baby. But he decided to play for the U.S. because some people say, the soccer people say, it was easier to get into the U.S. team than to make England's team. It was more, you know, better to play for England than play for Nigeria. The parents, where his parents are from. So, but Donald Trump doesn't tell the whole story. But yeah, he was the epitome of a so-called anchor baby, even though it was unintentional, because his mother was trying to get back to London to where she lives to have a birth. But anyway, go ahead. I just wanted to throw that in case people did not know that part of the story.
1: No, I appreciate that. And to build on what you shared, in addition to being a quote-unquote anchor baby, his parents are from the S-hole countries that he is always attacking. And, you know, it just shows you the raw Machiavellian, selfish, narcissistic role that many white people have, that when it benefits them, then it's okay to have blacks do whatever and fit the paradigm. But when it doesn't benefit them, then it's an issue. So that's the information that you shared is very important. And it also exposes his attacks on so-called immigration. If we were of the proper mind as a country, if we were just, if we were following the principles of Mayotte, God help us, we would see immigration as an asset, not as a deficit. And so it just exposes the contradictory mentality within the white mind to use us when they need us and then condemn us if we ever sought or needed or required the appropriate compensation and acknowledgement. So the World Cup really exposed a lot. And then you have the issue with Mbappe, who's a player from France, a white mother, African father, but he's identifiably black. And the leader, one of the politicians from Paraguay, made some insulting remarks. And the backstory is that he was hit with a soccer ball by one of the Paraguay players, and he refused to shake his hand afterwards, which I commend him. You know, you don't have somebody do something intentional and give them any shine anyway. And this politician from Paraguay, female, I forget her name, but she insulted him in giving him, saying that he only had coconuts, he didn't have breast milk. When he was growing up, he only knows the language of chimpanzees. And this is over a game, right? And, you know that Paraguay, Argentina, which has no black players on this team, if I'm not mistaken, or very few, compared to other countries in the region that they are in. And so the World Cup, while a quote-unquote game, showed us a game of life. Racism is a worldwide phenomenon. And I think that black people should take heed and, really, really say, should we be given our energy and our energy and our resources to this platform known as the World Cup? Or should we adjust? Because I think sooner or later, you know, those brothers on those teams are going to have to say, you know what, let's band together and play for different African countries if Africa is not united by the next World Cup, or don't participate. I know it's easier said than done, but if you look at the World Cup in totality, you saw that we as a black people, we have great talent, we have great skills, but also with the contradiction is that we're giving it to the wrong people. And white people, as Trump shows, are willing to exploit it when it benefits them. And that makes Trump 0-2 in the sports world. He attended game number 3 for the New York Knicks, which they lost. And now he interfered in the World Cup on behalf of the American team, and they lost. And then the second aspect of it for me was that they lost in the round 16. And I said, that's an interesting number, because the 16th president, who was dealing with these issues of division and the disrespect of Africa, was Abraham Lincoln. And that was the Civil War. He was a president that led the Civil War, and also he was the first president assassinated. So I found the World Cup interesting on many levels. And I just think that we should take heed to the signals that are being sent. Another thing that I observed.
0: Well, before you leave the World Cup, Mantu, we should also, and pardon me for an interjection, but also look at the French team. 99% of the French team is all black, Africans from the former colonies, and that's what you've seen in teams like France. And that's why most black people the world over now are pulling for France, because they have the best team out there in the World Cup. We'll see what happens. But you're right. Maybe some of those brothers who come from these different African states now, these Francophone countries that would play for those countries. Maybe there'll be a better representation for Africa in the World Cup instead of playing for the colonizers. But go ahead and finish your thought.
1: That's an excellent point. So, and I and there are individual players who are doing things for their respective home countries. You know, but it's not a collective thing where it's that will have more energy and push. But their individual players that are using their earnings that they're playing for these European football teams or European soccer teams, whichever word you prefer, and they're going back to their villages and their homes, and they're trying to build up their communities. But there's only a handful, if that much. But we really do need a collective push. And then once again, even though it was a quote-unquote world game and it was not football or soccer, it was not considered to be America's game, there was a lot of messages for people who live in America. And I think, you know, going out in the 16th round brought to my mind the 16th president, the 16 laws of IFA, and that we should be very mindful of how the energy presents itself. It doesn't always come with whistles and bells. It's sometimes very subtle. The second thing that I observed is with the passing of Tony Brown. I don't know if people are aware, but there's a link between Tony Brown and Steve Coakley. I don't know if they ever met each other, but Tony Brown was born on April 11, 1933. Steve Coakley passed away on April 11, 2012. And to add more to that connection, Tony Brown passed away on June 17th of this year, 2026. Steve Coakley was born on June 17th, 1952. And they both deal with information. And when you look at April, April is the fourth month, and they both have April 11th in common in different ways. April is the fourth month and 11th day. And I don't know about other regions, but in New York, 411 is a code for information. Just like you've dialed 911 for emergencies, we had the 411, which was the number for information you asked before Google and online stuff, social media explosion. It was 411. So I found that interesting.
0: Let me interject again about Tony Brown, Brother Man, too. Here's another one for you. Tony Brown and Claude Anson, Dr. Claude Anson, were college roommates at Wayne State University in Detroit. So there's a connection, a strong connection. They've been friends since college days. But go ahead.
1: Wow, that's interesting. So that's so the universe speaks in many ways. I think many times we always try to read. We should read books, magazines, periodicals, et cetera. We shouldn't do that, but also read life. And for that connection, Tony Brown to Dr. Claude Anderson, I think we should not take heed. I think the universe energy is speaking to us for us to pay attention and to recalibrate our ways in the world, especially from the World Cup. You know, just imagine if, and for France right now to be in position, as you pointed out, to possibly win the World Cup, given what's going on in the Sahel region in Africa, and we're kicking France out. This might be France's last public relations, if you will, quote unquote, in quotes, to appeal to black people, because how is it on the political side we're kicking out France, but yet at the same time France is using us to uplift this image? So, you know, that connection between Tony Brown and Dr. Claude Anderson is very interesting. And I also think that the connection between him and Steve Coakley on a symbolic level is also interesting. So we should keep in mind and keep information in key. When you look at the word information, it has in and formation. The data that we receive and include in our life determines our formation, the direction that we take. So I hope we continue to operate on high-level information, respecting our scholars and our thinkers who come on this platform and other platforms like yours and the stations, and to engage in them rather than debate them. What's the difference? When you're trying to debate, well, we need to think back. Dick Gregory, one of the sons of Dick Gregory, was telling the story. Yeah, Dick Gregory was going through the airport or just in the or doing something. And he said that over time he observed that non-black people would just say, "How are you doing, Dick Gregory?" Excuse me. "How are you doing, Dick Gregory?" et cetera, and then talk to him. But then black people, some black people, not all, some black people, want to challenge Dick Gregory rather than just appreciate the interaction and just say, you know, thank you. And I hope we have that understanding that when we interact with our heavy hitters, our thinkers, our newly introduced scholars that you and the station brings forth, let's engage with them. Let's you know, we don't need to debate. We can have a conversation and evolve rather than trying to outdo each other, which is ludicrous to me. So, but I get off the soapbox in that area. When I look at the arguments that people put forth with Donald Trump, and I've heard black people say this in the hood, if you will, I'm going to vote for Donald Trump or support Donald Trump because he's a businessman. He's going to be good with money, and we're going to make money with Donald Trump. Well, I just want to point out some things. Since Donald Trump has been president, on May 16, 2025, Moody's rating downgrade of U.S. credit. Those, and you can chime in, brother, just tell the family what Moody is. But in short, from what I understand, Moody is the financial institution that grades, that rates credit worthiness of nations and institutions. So just like us as individuals have credit scores, Moody tells you the credit scores of the nation, and it has been downgraded. So we went from an A, from a triple A to A1. Right.
0: And we got to cut it right there, brother, man. Until we come up, we got to check the news, traffic, and weather. But I thank you for sharing your thoughts with us. A lot of great information you laid on us this morning. It's 23 minutes away from the top of our family. As I mentioned, we got to check the news, traffic, and weather in our different cities. It's an open phone Friday. Free of mind and reach out to us at 800-450-7876, and we'll take your phone calls next.

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1: Good morning. I'm Lisa Salvati. Here's the latest from News1.com. Israel says it warned the U.S. about an Iranian plot to kill President Trump. The report from the Wall Street Journal, based on sources familiar with the matter, said Israeli officials viewed the threat as credible and warned Washington following already heightened U.S.-Iran tensions during the ongoing war. Police are searching for the suspect in a shooting that wounded two people in southeast D.C. It happened on Knox Place around 8 p.m. yesterday. A man and a woman with a gunshot wound were found unconscious and breathing. A man and a woman with gunshot wounds were found conscious and breathing and were transported to the hospital. Investigators are looking for a man who wore all black clothing and a ski mask during the shooting. A man is okay after driving his car into Rock Creek yesterday evening. D.C. Fire and EMS reported the crash in the area of Peace Street and Rock Creek Parkway around 7 p.m. The driver managed to get out of the car without help and refused treatment and transport to the hospital. The crash is under investigation. A Virginia State Trooper is recovering after a crash with a wrong-way driver in Fairfax County. The Virginia State Police said the vehicle was noticed yesterday evening going north in the southbound lanes of Interstate 95 in Prince William County. The trooper found the driver in the express lanes on I-395 in Fairfax County, and investigators say the suspect crashed into the trooper and another vehicle. The suspect and the trooper were taken to the hospital for evaluation after the crash, and the charges against the suspect are pending. A bald eagle has been returned to the wild after being rescued in Prince William County. County police say two bald eagles were spotted in a tank at a water treatment plant in Dale City on June 24th. One of the birds managed to fly away, but the other had to be lifted out of the tank. The eagle was taken to the Wildlife Rescue League for cleaning and rehab and was released earlier this week. In sports, the Nationals were off. Tonight, they host the Yankees. I'm Lisa Salvati. When you're looking for news for Black America, go to news1.com.
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0: and Grand Rising family, thanks for starting your weekend with us on this Friday morning. It's an open phone Friday. This is where we give you a chance to free your mind. All that means is to think for yourself. Just, you know, put the talking points, whether it be religious or political, to the side, and just what have you figured out? That's why we had Dr. Horn on yesterday. He's a critical thinking expert. And what he says, what we all have to do is to become critical thinkers. Anyway, coming up next week, some of our guests include futuristic researcher, Brother Sadiqa Bakari, St. Louis activist, Zaki Baruti, also the multi-talented researcher, Brother Kiti Awadu, and the founder of the Black Lawyers for Justice, attorney Malik Shabazz, all going to be here next week. So if you are in Baltimore, keep that radio locked in tight on 1010 WLB. If you're in the DMV, though, you're on 1450 WOL. All right, let's go back to our callers. Mark reaching out to us. He's in Baltimore. He's on line two. Grand Rising, Mark, your thoughts on this Open Phone Friday.
1: Hey, Grand Rising, Carl. I love what you say, man. I'm still learning. I'm 71. I'm still learning. And you said a whole lot of things, man. And I was listening to you during the week. And when you were recapping, you had said that somebody was saying, listen to the message when it comes to the Democratic Socialists and all that kind of stuff. And this Democratic Party, man, we have to stop letting them divide us, you know, socialists and all that kind of stuff. Just listen to the message. Everybody that's right on the side of right want progress. You know, let's do that. So we got, you know, they have to sit down and rein that stuff in, man. But as far as Trump go, in 2020, Carl, he admitted Kamala Harris, who should be our president. She shook him so badly in the debate that he admitted that he lost the 2020 election, you know, and Mitch McConnell is the one that said, you know, and I don't wish nobody no bad health or nothing like that, but Mitch McConnell was the one that said when Barack Obama was elected that what happened in 2008 could never happen again, you know, and Mitch McConnell, through 500,000 of his own constituents under the bus so that he could try to get rid of the Affordable Care Act, which they've been trying to get rid of all the time, and now they did it. So this election ain't about Republican or Democrat. It's about right or wrong. You know, it's about voting for your own interests. And Carl, this man got, you know, I'm going to ask you a question, Carl. If you attack my house and you kill my wife, my father, mother, brother, and, you know, do you ever think that you would, like, and then you have to negotiate with this person? Do you ever think you would ever negotiate with this person in good faith? You know, the reason that we haven't seen the new leader is because he want to take Trump out, you know, for taking his family out. We attack them, you know, and we look, putting my military hat on, we look like the weakest country, you know, in the world. You know, prices are all over the place. So the voting, nobody shouldn't have to be pumped up or none of that kind of stuff, man. You know, we voting out interest, the Voting Rights Act and all that kind of stuff, man. You know, and you asked, is marching still relevant? The reason that marching has always been relevant, and today it's not really, you know, like marching, you know, back in the day, Dr. King and you talked about the comedian Dick Gregory, who put his life on the line, took his wife down there when she was pregnant, you know, and stuff like that. That's the kind of leaders that we had back then, not a whole lot of yak. So I'm part of a National Action Network. A lot of people have been asking you what's the response to these working class, poor white going to D.C. to tell their leader Trump. You know, we hear, you know, they don't have any power, but we do. So we've always been 20 steps ahead of these knuckleheads. So we already had plans. Brother and Al already had plans to come to D.C., a rally to come to D.C. for one thing, the voting rights, the Supreme Court. They're going to be in session when we come there. Trump's going to be there, you know, and everything else. And it's not just coming there to march. It's coming there to be organized and on and on and on. Like 2020, when we went, Carl, and my man was still alive, I believe. What was his name? They used to call him the Wolf. You know, the brother. I can't think of his name. Was on the radio. Was a journalist. You know who I'm talking about. Didn't they used to call him the Wolf or something like that?
0: Oh, the Black Eagle? Was that you talking about Joe Madison?
1: Yeah.
0: Okay.
1: Yeah, man. Every time I've heard him, he's been at every time I've been there. And he was always bring the fire, man. And, you know, I'm going to miss him. But the last time we went in 2020, man, I was so excited. Trump lost, even though he got 80-something million votes, he lost. But we went, man, and it was white, black, and I was singing, "Ain't No Stopping Us Now," man, and just the energy. I was walking with a couple. They was like in the 80s, you know, and stuff like that. That's what it's all about. It was hot, but all of us was out there. So that's the counter. You know, and we had a Zoom meeting last night, National Action Network, Larry Young, the chairman. So we getting it together. We're going to have 5 buses leave from Baltimore. We got to get everything, you know, situated. But what people can do is they can go to nationalactionnetwork.net. It's free. It's free. August 28th, it's free. They can go to nationalactionnetwork.net, find out where the buses are going to be leaving from in their city. Sign up. It's free. But let's get back to Baltimore. I'm really, really upset at the level of lawlessness that's going on in this

0: of getting mad, going in the room, shooting his four-year-old son, killed him, shot the baby, and shot the mother. They just found him guilty. Did anybody call you and tell you they just found a 15-year-old girl and a 9-year-old boy? The mother came home and found them murdered the other day.
1: Wow. I saw the stories. We've just got to do better, Mark. I think in those, many of those cases, those are health problems, mental problems, you know, but I just can't see people doing that just outright, you know, emotional problems. They need to speak to somebody. But go ahead and finish your thought.
0: It's a lot of people just heartless, man. And it's a lot of people that's ex-offenders that come out and get their life together, like Al, you know, Al guys and stuff like that. But it's a lot of people that they letting out that's killing people and whatever that shouldn't be out. You know what I mean? So we got to deal with that. But like I told you, Carl, I'm in Baltimore. This is what we're doing. We want a summer of peace. We started it off. Captain Andrew started it off of Sunday. We're having a summer of peace basketball tournament over at Middle Branch Rec over in Cherry Hill in Baltimore. And it's going to be 5 weeks starting Saturday. The kickoff was Sunday, but it's going to be Saturday from 12 to 5. It's going to be food, family. You know, you can always find out resources. Of, you know, what we're trying to do, Carl, is just take away, you know, people's excuses to, you know, to act out. We want people to be safe. Captain Andrew, take it personal whenever there's a child or woman, and it's increasingly. We had an 11-year-old boy got shot 7 times. And every time I see those guys get out the car and just shoot at the playground, man, it's crazy, you know. So that's why I always tell you, Carl, that I'm out of the Francis Cress Wells. Sorry about that. Francis Cress Wells, train of thought, when she said, I won't rest until black children are taught to love themselves. One, stop name calling one another, stop cursing at one another, stop squabbling with one another, stop gossiping about one another, stop being discourteous and disrespectful towards one another, stop robbing one another, stop stealing from one another, stop fighting one another, stop unaliving one another, stop using and selling drugs to one another, stop throwing trash and dirt on the streets and in places where black people live, work and learn. And what I love about the Muslim brothers, man, it's no excuses. It's no excuses. Right. I love my city, man. But what she was saying, I mean, the Million Man March, you will never hear a lot of people say this, but remember, Carl, it was about atonement. We took an oath. You know what I mean? So it's about that. So individually, man, we just got to do better. Drop your bucket where you at. I love my city, man. And if you're in Baltimore, do what you can to make somebody else's life better. All right. I love my city, man. I'll talk to you next week.
1: All right. Thanks, Mark. Six away from the top there. I'll take another call. Got a note from one of our listeners in Buffalo. It's going to be a press conference this morning. It's starting at 11 o'clock at Dodge and Jefferson. If you're in the Buffalo area, you know where that is. And one of the discussions is to keep O.J. Simpson's Buffalo Bills legacy on the Wall of Fame. The Bills have a Wall of Fame in their new stadium. They somehow voted to leave out the juice. O.J. was a defining player anywhere he played, in college and also when he started in the pros with the Buffalo Bills. Anyway, there's going to be a press conference start at 11 o'clock in Buffalo at Dodge and Jefferson because they want to pressure the Bills to keep OJ's name on their what they call the Buffalo Bills legacy, Wall of Fame, if you will. They're trying to leave out the juice like he didn't play for Buffalo. So some people don't think that's correct. 800-450-7876. We're 5 minutes away from the top of the hour. Sister Maxine's calling us. She's on line 3. Grand Rising, Sister Maxine, your thoughts on this open phone Friday.
2: 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God bless you. Mr. Nelson, I have expressed my sincere thanks to you many times over for your mentoring support. 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Reason for incorporating background music. Working hard.

0: to perfect my craft. Again, thank you, Mr. Carl Nelson. These two CDs will be available in 2 weeks. Also, to my brother, dedicated supporter down there in Charlotte, North Carolina, Mr. Gregory, please share my books with your friends down there. Encourage them to purchase my cards and T-shirts. I will give out more information next time. Thank you, Mr. Gregory, and please know that I value your support. May God bless you and your family. To my radio pen pal and consistent supporter, Sister Sunga Robinson, a.k.a. the Butterfly Lady. Peace and love, my sister. I pledge never to take your kindness and generosity for granted. Amen. And again, many thanks. And may the universal God grant to you and family his many acts of peace, wellness, and love. To Miss Ella McCall Hagen, enjoyed your interview with Mr. Nelson on Wednesday. Also enjoyed our last telephone conversation. Many thanks for the purchasing of two of my books and the beautiful enclosed note. Please know we love
1: Sister Maxine, and hold that thought right there. 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
1: Here is your latest look at WOL traffic and weather. Heavy backups on the Beltway local lanes of the inner loop between the local lane split merge in Maryland and I-295. Main lane slowing on the inner loop in Oxon Hill between St. Barnabas Road and I-295. Jammed up traffic southbound DC 295 between Burroughs Avenue and East Capitol Street. Inbound New York Avenue jammed up between 4th Street and Florida Avenue. Delays inbound I-695 between the 11th Street Bridge and M Street. Delays northbound Branch Avenue from Accokeek Road to Brandywine Road. Northbound 210, busy ride between Old Fort Road and Palmer Road. Sunny through this morning, but increasing clouds in the afternoon. Possible showers and thunderstorms, the high around 90. Chance of showers and thunderstorms through the overnight tonight, low 70s. Cloudy in Washington, 75 degrees. I'm Ken Berger for News Talk 1450 AM WOL, where information is power.
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7: Hello, I'm Isaiah Abraham. I'm the owner of Isaiah 58 Skate House, located at 3132 Branch Avenue in Temple Hills, Maryland. Well, I made the decision to get started in this business ever since I was a teenager. I love skating. I got my first job as a skate guard at the skating rink, at which time it became a part of me. I've continued to skate for years and years and years, never knowing one day that I may be the owner of the skating rink. One morning, I was watching the news and I saw a familiar face, and he said he was part owner. So I reached out and I called him, and I had an opportunity become part owner, not knowing that eventually I will become the owner of the skating rink where I grew up.
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0: And Grand Rising family, and welcome to the weekend. Thanks for starting it with us again. It's an open phone Friday, and this is how it works. If there was a topic that you think we should have discussed and we didn't, or even if we did and, you know, somehow you think we came up a little short, well, reach out to us. Or if there's something going down in your corner of the world and you think the rest of the universe would benefit from hearing about it, as long as it's free and legal, we'd love to hear from you. So free your mind and then reach out to us. Again, our number is toll-free. It's also worldwide. It's 800-450-7876. And before we left, we were speaking with Sister Maxine in Silver Spring. I think that's where you are. Sister Maxine, I'll let you finish your thought.
1: Yes, and to Mrs. Ella McCall Hagen, I will be mailing you a Carl Nelson 2026 T-shirt and calendar to add to your many collections of celebrated Black journalists and activists, complimentary of yours truly. It is truly a blessing to have met you through Activists Near2X podcast. Again, many thanks, and may God continue to richly bless you and your family. Amen. Scripture, American Standard Bible. But they that wait for Jehovah shall renew their strength. They shall mount up with wings as eagles. They shall run and not be weary. They shall walk and not faint. Amen. Now, mental health is a very serious issue, and it should be taken seriously. Recent news reporting of men killing their pregnant girlfriends is very disturbing, to say the least. Sometimes for not wanting to pay child support, or perhaps for other reasons. However, a tragedy. Reports such as these are heart-wrenching for all involved. To all young sisters, please make sure you communicate with your partners about these issues when in a relationship. Take necessary precautions not to get pregnant if not consensual. You deserve better. Honesty and transparency is key to a healthy and surviving relationship. If not present, there are definitely some key hidden agendas. Seek counseling. Keep it moving. May God bless you and your family. To those who are sick in nursing homes and the bereaved, know you aren't forgotten. Renew your faith every day. God will direct your path. Amen. Now to our very own Mr. Kevin Leonard Langford. We'll add another candle to his cake on this coming Tuesday, July the 14th, 2026. If you would like to recognize his birthday today as well as next Tuesday, July the 14th, his birthday, I know it will warm his heart. Now, I did read a quote he wrote. It said, "I like to give. I also like to receive." I think that's fair to those who care. God bless you, brother. Pray there will be many more to come. Amen. Now, I did read a quote that said that also. Okay, I like to think, God bless you, brother. Okay, I did do that. Okay, now, if you are just waking up, it's time to exercise to the Maxine Shuffle. Now, to do this shuffle, sometimes got to hustle. Show some muscle. Now, just a small sample, standing or sitting. Now, let's move. Shuffle to the right. Now, to the left. Arms up, arms down. Now in the groove, let me see you move. Looking good, like a senior should. Now shuffle, shuffle, shuffle. Now this senior exercise tape will be coming to you soon. It's about having fun and living long. Amen. Now we know that our host is about his business. He's Afrocentered. If you want to free your mind, watch your tongue, be kind. He will shut you down. Superman fine. I'm not lying. Now that he's always right, just like to keep it tight. Now everyone have a great weekend. Continue to support the Carl Nelson Show. It's all free, you see. Continue to learn, share, flow, and grow. Tell white man where to go. Congratulations to tennis player Coco Gauff for making it to the semifinals. There's always a next time. You are indeed my hero. We love you. Thank you, Mr. Nelson. Remain blessed. Get some rest. And to all you seniors out there, keep shuffling, shuffling. Thank you. Bye-bye.
0: Thank poet laureate. We have our own poet laureate. That's Sister Maxine from Silver Spring in Maryland. 6 minutes after the top of the hour on this Open Phone Friday. Thanks for joining us to start your weekend. Let's go to Atlanta. Wes is waiting for us. He's on line 4. Grand Rising, Big Wes, your thoughts on this Open Phone Friday.
2: Hey, I want to thank Maxine for the birthday shout-out, too, there, Carl.
0: Oh, okay.
2: Yeah, thanks, Maxine.
0: Well, happy birthday, too, Kevin, when he comes.
3: Yeah, how you hear me, Carl? How you hear me?
0: Yeah, we can hear you, Wes. Go ahead.
3: Oh, my brother, I've been trying to get in here for good a while on these Fridays, man. Well, look here, man. What's been busting my head, man, is this story about the National Football League. I can't get over that. You say it ain't no more black coaches in the league, man, this whole year.
0: No, let me preface it. They didn't hire any of this coming season. But they are, I think there are three actually still black head coaches, but they were there from last season. All the jobs that were open last season, nobody hired a black head coach. But there's three still from the previous season.
3: Glad you clear that up, man, for me, man, because I want to talk about make me stutter, man, because all this pressure on following all these other callers, man. But look here, I want to talk about that coach of Dallas, the owner, Jerry Jones, man. Okay, that dude, man, if you go back and look at the history, Kowasi, he was there in Arkansas when them black children was trying to go to school in Arkansas. Remember that? And when they was trying to go to school in the 60s in Arkansas, Jerry Jones was in the crowd. He was like a young teenager there. Okay, he was there heckling our black children trying to go to school in Arkansas, man, in the crowd. Saying derogatory things and to our brothers and sisters, man, when they're trying to go to school. You can look it up. And he was on film there, man, in the crowd.
0: And let me ask you this, Wes. Do you think the black players, the players now with the Cowboys, do you think they care about that? Do you think, you know, they're athletes and they always, you know, many of them, not all of them, subvert the fact we're athletes. We just want to play ball. We don't care about social issues. There's not too many of especially our super talented ones who care about social issues. But what do you think? Do you think the players now on the team at the Dallas Cowboys care about that their owner may be, you know, what you say he is?
3: That's a good question, man, because look at not just in football, every sport with these pro athletes, they don't realize, like Neely Fuller saying, we all on this plantation, man. And just about everybody, whether it's sports or any other endeavor, that they rich, they just care about themselves, man. It ain't back in the days when we had Jim Brown and R. Lee and Bill Russell and them, man. Them was the real soldiers, man. Particularly out of Jim Brown and Bill Russell, man. But these athletes, so-called, and people with making this big money, even entertainers, man, it's all about themselves and so about social issues, man. It's rough trying to get to them, particularly this question about these children we missing. I don't know why they want to always...
0: Well, let me jump in here and say there's probably one that's caused... I don't know how much you follow sports, but the Celtics traded Jaylen Brown to the Sixers. He's an excellent player, but he's also a conscious brother. He was helping the brothers in Roxbury, the black section of Boston, helping them build up that section. And they knew he was being conscious about, you know, doing stuff like discussing recycling black dollars. And some people think that's because he's being an activist. That's why the Celtics traded him, because he's an exceptional talent. I'm talking about Jaylen Brown. Those of you who follow the NBA will know what I'm talking about.
3: I'm glad you're bringing that up, man.
0: Yeah.
3: That's the information. I'm glad. Anyway, he's from Georgia. He grew up down here in Georgia. But I'm glad you're bringing that out, man, because that's information is power. That was good right there, my brother. That was excellent, man. That's good. That's good. And we wish there were many more like him. And if you put his energy out, like my man say, that's good, man. But I want to get back to the children we missing, man, going out with the enemy, man. Okay, let me miss it quick when they outnumbered, man. In my mind, I'm in a constant state of rage. I'm at war, man. We really at war, man, whether y'all know it or not, man. So every day, I'm always in fighting mood, just in my mind, because stuff they done to us, and I'm old school cat, and I just want to give thanks to the creator for this bringing me along right now, man, going through all this prostate stuff, cancer, man, and we got to take all this medication, man, and I'm constantly at war with that, man. But I was going to give thanks to the Creator for me just being able to speak and hear and listen right now, man. For me, it's a good time to be alive, man.
0: But Wes, let me jump in and tell you, don't give up, man. Whatever you do, brother, don't give up. You know, it's, some people have issues like that, and they just like, you know, they give up. I've seen brothers that. But
3: I'm still fighting, man. What I mean, I'm in fighting mode, man, against that. The main thing, I'm like, I ain't giving up, man. Much time I got, whatever is in Creator hands, man, I know I still got we all got missions to do, man. We ain't just, like Ali said, we ain't just coming out here to be BSing, man. I'm praying kind of pay rent for just being here, man, and waking up my people, man. Because hooking up the brain cells, man, between our left ear and right ear, because our mind ain't nothing but just fat meat, man. It's fun to be alive, man, because the whole thing.
0: But you know what? You said something interesting, Wes, because you know that you've got an assignment. We all have an assignment. Many of us don't know what our assignment is. And once your assignment is completed, then, you know, as Tony Browder says, then you move on over to the next dimension. But I'm glad you pointed that out, so people could think about what is their assignment. But go ahead and finish your thought.
3: Yes, sir. We all got a job, man. And my job is trying to wake people up. Let me see what I'm seeing, man, because everybody sees stuff different. So, and I'm just trying to add my ingredients to this soup, this salad, man. It's fun to be a lie to me, man. I'm not lying, man. Every day, man. You know, I'm fighting this, man. It's fun, man. I swear to Creator, man. We have fun, man. Me and God, man. I appreciate this, man. I ain't lying, man. I want to start making my eyes start sweat. But it's fun to be alive, man. And we going to beat this, man. We all prisoners at war, man. The stuff they've been doing us, we still kicking, man. We still kicking. It ain't just me. We still kicking it. And it's fun to be alive, to be just in this plane right now, in this dimension, man.
0: Yeah, but you see, Wes, you recognize that. You know, you recognize that we're at war. There's a war for the black mind. There's a fight for the black mind, especially the young black mind. You see, they can't get your mind because you're victorious in your mind. So they're going after our young ones. Those are the ones who need to hear the message, what you're sharing with us this morning.
3: Yes, sir. I'm just trying to spread my little what I got, man. Well, it's fun to be alive and try to tell my people, man, we really at war. And teach our people, you got to be militarily aware of where you at, situation awareness, man. We all prisoners of war, like nearly Fuller said. We prisoners of war, man. That's why every brother and sister I see, I refuse to even argue with them, man. We might have a debate or whatever, but it's fun to be alive and quit being around all these oppressors, man. That's why we get brainwashed and then end up putting ourselves in situations where we be outnumbered. Next thing you know, it be disappearing, man. Like that brother that played football in Mississippi, man. What the hell? He's going all around there, man. Then next thing you know, he is missing in action, man. That really hurt me, man, to see my brothers and sisters put themselves in their predicaments. Next thing you know, they going on home in the upper room, man. But we got to keep fighting this, man. Every one of us and try to wake everybody up, man, because this ain't no joke, man. What's happening is not no joke. We have constant state of war, man.
0: Yeah.
3: And that's the last thing I see this, man. We gonna be victorious because they running out of time. Whether y'all know or not, the oppressors is done. Everything they try to throw at us, man, it backfired on them, man. So once we realize who we are, we the tribe of Yahuda, man. Okay, and it's fun to be alive and let people know that we the real Israel, man. Okay? And that's what one thing the Creator keeps telling me to tell my people, man, that we the real tribe of Israel, Yahuda, man. And I love everybody, and we gonna beat this, man. Because I ain't lying, man. It's fun, man. It's fun to be alive, man. I ain't lying. I don't want to take up too much time, my brother.
0: So thank you for sharing your thoughts this morning. I'm happy that you got through. 15 after the top of the hour. Joseph's in Massachusetts. He's on line 5. Grand Rising, Joseph, your thoughts on this Open Phone Friday.
4: Good morning, Kyle. Good morning,
0: you're on the air.
4: Yeah. this time we in on the President Donald Trump, which I support, it stands the best chance since Emancipation Proclamation 1862, June 10, June 19, Galveston, Texas, 1865, to get some out of America piece of pie. We need people who are willing to work with President Trump. No matter what, you have to work with the man. America has a lot of money. They could have empowerment zones to uplift the black community. $5 billion, $1 billion. If you ask the president for that, for grants, then you say, like, what do we have to lose? The schoolmen are good. We being gentrified. The crack cocaine era did a job on the black community. I've seen it all over. Atlanta, Houston, New York, Boston. So this is a chance for us to get an opportunity from President Trump to uplift our community. Because if you look at all our leaders in the past, they were great leaders. But the government went after them hard, especially J. Edgar Hoover. From Malcolm X to Stokely Carmichael, Bayard Rustin, W.E.B. Du Bois, Paul Robeson.
0: Right, and hold that thought right there, Joseph. We've got to step aside for a few moments. Have you finish your thought on the other side. 17 after top there, family. It's an open phone Friday. Free your mind and reach out to us at 800-450-7876, and we'll take your phone calls next.
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0: And Grand Rising family, thanks for waking up with us on this Friday morning and starting your weekend with us each and every Friday. It's an Open Phone Friday. So what we do, we give you a chance to free your mind. And all that means is just to think for yourself and, you know, leave the talking points behind. And we want to hear from you. What are your real thoughts? Our telephone number is 800-450-7876. Before we left, we're speaking with Joseph, who is in Massachusetts. So, Joseph, I'll let you finish your thought.
1: Yeah, we need programs from President Trump. We need help from the government. And it's time that our black leaders stop playing favoritism to the Democratic Party and seeing that this is the opportunity of a lifetime since Emancipation Proclamation 1862. We ask for block grants to help build up cities like New Orleans, Washington, D.C., Boston. And we could do that. But when you have opposition, these black leaders, they're already rich. When they have opposition to President Trump, it only affected the average black person. And like for instance, take my neighborhood I grew up in. Jackie Robinson once lived there. Malcolm X, when his house was firebombed, once lived there. Louis Armstrong lived there. Attorney General Eric Holder lived there. Helen Marshall lived there. Langston Hughes lived there. I mentioned Jackie Robinson. And we could bring that back, but we got to admit, the crack cocaine epidemic did an amazing job on the black community all over America. I know people out there talking about it. Confused with me what I'm talking about. I've seen it. And it's not our fault. It's other people, other culture come in the neighborhood, set up shop, or sell the drugs to the black community, and we are affected more, mostly by it. So it's time we have a young, dynamic leadership where they can see the problem for what it is and work with President Trump. Because President Trump will give us the opportunity. He said, what do we have to lose? The schools are no good. They were being gentrified. We got no job. That means the man is thinking about us. But where's our leaders to go? And last point, Woodrow Wilson, Birth of a Nation, when that film came out during Reconstruction, he went to President Woodrow Wilson, William Monroe Trotter, to fight for it. Paul Robeson worked with W.E.B. Du Bois, and he worked with Albert Einstein. These young people don't know about that. They don't know the importance of having a white coalition, other coalition, and work with them. But all our black leaders are talking about what we're going to do for blacks. And we keep selling at each other out and stabbing them in the back. And whenever somebody good like a Bayard Rustin speaks up, the government will come after them. So it's time we work with the government. That's all I like to say. Have a good day. Anything before I go?
0: No, you said what you said. Thank you, Joseph.
1: Okay.
0: All righty. Thank you. This is Joseph Kola from Massachusetts. He said what he said. Somebody tweeted during the break what he was saying. He said, to remind Joseph that the Justice Department Civil Rights Division just sweared in 100 mostly white new hirees. These are tasked with combating discrimination and fighting for equal justice for all of us. But most of them are white. And this was warning by, appointed by Donald Trump. So they said, just share that with Joseph from Massachusetts. 23 minutes after top of the hour. Let's keep going, though. I guess next up is Ron Bethay. He's calling from Tacoma Park in Maryland. He's on line 6, Kevin. Grand Rising, Ron, your thoughts on this Open Forum Friday.
2: Grand Rising, Brother Kwesi, and thank you for this opportunity to speak to the WOL family. Carl, I first want to open up this morning by congratulating my 13-year-old grandson at Howard University Charter School. He's been selected with some other kids. They are flying him down to Orlando this week. So they had a good school year, and I want to congratulate them for the charter school putting this together for these kids, because that's well-deserved. But Brother Kwesi, I'm calling in this morning because for the last 10 years, you know, I have produced a podcast called Solar Now in the Future with its Economic Impact on Black America. And we served as the online digital radio TV podcast network for Black America as we've tried to educate our folks around renewable energy and sources for renewable energy. So this morning, Brother Carl, I want to delve into something that people can get a pen or paper, and we want to test the your listening audience this morning, because these programs are absolutely free, F-R-E-E. And I'm going to talk about a regulatory entity that's impacting on our community. It's called the PJM. Now, the PJM is the interconnection organization responsible for operating the electric grid, supply power for 67 million ratepayers who live in 13 states and the District of Columbia. Now, Governor Shapiro of Pennsylvania in 2023 brought a lawsuit, and from that lawsuit, there was a delivery cap of $329.79 per megawatt day. Now, this figure is passed what we call pass-throughs to us as ratepayers, and it capped out at $16 billion, which we got hit with on June 1st of 2026. But I'd like to sort of give people some historical backdrop on how this came about. In 2022-23, the PJM put forth a petition to the Federal Regulatory Commission for a $21 billion electricity rate hike. The Governor Shapiro and the 13 governors of those states were livid, and they got together with the Office of the People's Counsel, which is the legal arm of the Public Service Commissions, and the U.S. Attorney's Offices, and they sued to block that rate hike. But we know that the utility industry is a multi-billion dollar industry, so they came right back with their attorneys, and they filed for a rate increase for 2025-2026 delivery year. And in 2023-2024, the cost was $28.92. In 2025-2026, that jumped to $269 per megawatt day. Now, what that means when you multiply that, Brother Kwesi, times 67 million people, we're talking about a 900% rate hike. So the cost jumped from $2.2 billion of pass-throughs to ratepayers, which hit us directly for 23-24 delivery year, for 25-26, to $14.7 billion. As I've indicated, the negotiated cap from that lawsuit was $329.17, and they have already capped that out. So this is the reason why we're asking people to, in fact, lock in their utility rates long term. Now, the cause of this is because of the soaring demand from data centers. The PJM, 13 states in the District of Columbia, we have now over 500 to 600 data centers already in operation, with the state of Virginia leading the way with over 300 data centers already online, and which this cost to the 67 million ratepayers was $9.3 billion of that rate hike, Brother Kwesi, 63%. Now, the solution for the problem, that's what we want to talk about. We can talk about the problems, but let's look at the solution. Brother Kwesi, I have, as I've indicated, for the last 5 years served as the president of the National Association of Blacks in Solar. I'm now operating as the chairman of their board of directors, and we have elected the dynamic young brother, Mr. Young Brother, 37-year-old brother by the name of Nathan Daly, who serves with the Northern Regional Business Council as head of that organization. I passed that torch on. But I am also announcing that we have just launched a marketing plan for the DMV market area, which around community solar. Now, community solar came from the Biden-Harris administration, They're worth billions of dollars pumped into this program. It was supposed to benefit 900,000 low and moderate income residents around the country. But the catch 22 to this issue, Brother Kwesi, was that those states had to pass deregulation policy through their state legislature to deregulate the market so other third-party energy providers could come into the marketplace. And I am pleased to look at, and we're going to drill down very quickly on what is going on in the state of Maryland as it relates to the community solar program, which was started here in the state of Maryland in 2017. There was a cap of 30,000 people on that original program, and it maxed out within the first year. The program was kept closed by the Maryland State Department of Energy for 8 years, and then on January 1 of 2025, they opened that and transitioned to a permanent program, allowing now there's room for 300,000 residents that can be enrolled in the program. Now, during the 8 years that the program was closed, the Public Service Commission of Maryland approved some 40 solar subscription companies that can enroll Maryland residents free of charge. Now, the community solar program is available for anyone who pays an electricity bill and is in their name. You can lock your electricity rates in for 20 years. There's no installation costs, no maintenance fees, because we're not talking about solar like someone putting solar on some roofs. We're talking about large-scale solar power plants that have been built in rural areas, and we subscribe people, and when they get, we have to, unfortunately, place them on a waiting list because of the PJM's regulatory body, which has basically pushed solar, wind, and battery storage projects to the back of something called a queue, which they've had closed for the last 8 years, and they fast-tracked those projects for fossil fuels and put them in the front of the queue, which has created what we call a bottleneck because there has not been enough large-scale solar, wind, and battery storage projects built out. The funding is there, but there is a interorganizational war between what types of energy is going to be put in the marketplace, because when you begin to start looking at the total market share for fossil fuels in the 13 state regions, it's about 75% fossil fuels in the marketplace. And then you look at solar, which is no more than about 5%. Solar is about 4%. So renewables, as we know, was brought forth, is not new. It was started with Jimmy Carter. He put solar panels on the White House. Reagan took them down. But not until Barack Obama came to office with our votes did the solar industry take off after a young, brilliant mind by the name of Van Jones wrote the Green Jobs Act after Katrina hit New Orleans, which gave rise to this, what we call the sunshot identity, where President Obama put $10 billion in the solar and wind industry, which jump-started renewables, and it took off from there. Now, going back to these programs that we're talking about, and one of those particular companies, subscription companies, is called Think Energy, which you and myself, I'm an independent contractor, and we have launched this marketing campaign to get our people to subscribe to the program so they can take advantage of the community solar program. They also have a program called AutoSave. The AutoSave program is available in the states of Delaware, Illinois, New Jersey, Ohio, Pennsylvania, and D.C. It's not available in Maryland and Virginia because it was not passed through the regulatory process. Now, Think Energy market area covers 15 states, Connecticut, Delaware, Illinois, Massachusetts, Minnesota, Maine, Maryland, Ohio, Pennsylvania, New Hampshire, New Jersey, New York, Rhode Island, Texas, and Virginia. So when you begin to look at the PJM's regulatory and the market demographics where deregulation has been passed, you can see some synergy there.
0: And Ron, we're going to have to cut it there because we're coming up on a break. But I thank you for sharing all this information. Thank you for doing the research for us. No, we got to go, Ron. I'm sorry. We got to go. 24 minutes away from the top there, family. Get your thoughts in quickly because we got a lot of folks who want to get on. It's an open phone Friday. Free your mind and reach out to us at 800-450-7876. I'm going to take your phone calls next.

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1: WOL traffic and weather is sponsored by Attorney Big Al, the law office of Richard Klein. Heavy backup southbound DC 295 between Burroughs Avenue and Pennsylvania Avenue. The inner loop main lanes very busy between St. Barnabas Road and I-295. The slowing in the local lanes between the local lanes split merge in Maryland and I-295. A slight delay northbound 3rd Street Tunnel between Massachusetts Avenue and New York Avenue. Slowing northbound 210 between Berry Road and Livingston Road. Sunny through this morning with increasing clouds in the afternoon. Possible showers and thunderstorms, high around 90. Chance of showers and thunderstorms through the overnight tonight, low 70s. Cloudy 76 in Washington. 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

0: And Grand Rising family, thanks for staying with us and starting your weekend with us at 19 minutes away from the top of the hour. It's an open phone Friday. 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So we're coming up next week. Some of our guests include futuristic researcher Brother Sadiqa Bakari, St. Louis activist Zaki Bagaruti, a multi-talented researcher Brother Kidi Awadu, also the founder of the Black Lawyers for Justice, attorney Malik Shabazz. You're all going to be here next week. So if you're in Baltimore, keep that radio locked in tight on 1010 WLB. Or if you're in the DMV family, we're on the 1450 WOL frequency. Let's take some more calls. Let's go to line one. Cliff's waiting for us. He's calling from Connecticut. Grand Rising, Cliff, your thoughts on this open phone Friday.
1: Hey, Grand Rising, Brother Kyle and Brother Kevin, thanks for taking my call. Hey, listen, I just need a favor, Brother Kyle. Are you familiar with Nat Turner?
0: Yeah, somewhat.
1: Okay, so do you know the reason or pretty much the story in terms of he was trying to get a slave revolt?
0: Right. What's your point, though? Just make your point. You know, hey, do me a favor, Cliff. Just make your point. Don't start a quiz.
1: Okay. All right. Okay.
0: Just make
1: your
0: point.
1: This is what I'll do. Okay. Okay. Since you're learning, I'll teach you. Okay. What Nat Turner did was he was trying to get some slaves to get freed, and there was a young boy which was involved in the whole plan. And what the young boy did was went to the slave master, went to the white master, the plantation owner, and told the whole plan. So with that being said, all the white boys, men that were on the plantation, interrupted and took him into custody and then skinned him and pretty much devoured the whole plan. So the moral to that story, which is truth, is that when you try to free a whole group of people on a plantation, we had one of our own that interrupted the whole process in order to please the slave master. So when you have Brother Joseph, and put me on next time when he gets on so I can challenge him and just off him, he spent the whole hour, I'm just being hypothetical, talking about Trump. So when Negroes sit there and praise Trump all day, there's an issue and there's a problem. And this is what's been happening historically when we try to move and try to elevate. There's always one of us that's just interrupts the whole program. So my last point is, how do you deal with them, Carl? How do you deal with Negroes, man, that do that?
0: I don't. How do you deal with a Klan? How do you deal with racists? They're in the same bucket. You just don't deal with them. You just ignore them. Just
1: no, you can see racism.
0: Because you listen.
1: You can see racism because racism is a white person.
0: No, you're
1: going to
0: fight. Listen, Cliff.
1: Hates black people. Let me make my point, and I'm done. But what I'm saying is, when you have one of us.
0: All right, thank you. You made your point because you don't want to listen. You ask me a question, and then you keep talking. You ask me a question, I can't respond if you're talking. Are you going to listen, or you just want to make a point? That's a problem with a lot of people. They come and they ask a question, but they don't want to hear the response because they already know. They just want to get out what they want to get out. Damn, wow, I was cursed. You know, if you ask a question, wait for the response. That's what I always say, is put in a question form so you can hear a response. If you want to learn something, Neely Fuller taught you, ask a question. But you've also got to listen to the response. Cliff didn't want to hear the response. But anyway, so let's move on. 15 away from the top there. James is in Baltimore. He's on line 2. Grand Rising, James, your thoughts on this open phone Friday.
2: Yeah, Grand Rising, Mr. Nelson. I'm going to make this quick and short about reparations. That is a solution. Everybody call or complain. Here's my solution. Give every African American a black $2,000 a month for the rest of their life. And that's all I have to say. And I'll talk to you later.
0: Thanks, James. I'm glad you mentioned that because, you know, yesterday we had Dr. David Horn on and Wes Moore said the same thing about reparations. It's not that they're against reparations. They says we all agree we deserve reparations. But here's the thing. What are we going to do now? We still haven't come up with a system, a structure, a mechanism to get reparations because we still haven't figured out what we want. And I'm glad, James, you said this is what we should get. So that's the point. We're still, we're there. We're all just, you know, we deserve reparations, and at some point we're going to get reparations in some form or the other. There's not a consensus yet. This is what Dr. Horn was saying on Thursday. There's not a consensus, and first we've got to have a consensus of what we want. Is it money? Is it land? Is it free education, taxes? Whatever. Once we've got that set, what's the mechanism for receiving reparations? So, you know, beyond that, We're still at square one, and that's what I'm glad you mentioned that. Anyway, 14 away from the top there. Brother Kwame's calling us. He's in North Carolina. He's on line 3. Grand Rising, Kwame, your thoughts on this open phone Friday.
3: Grand Rising, Brother Carl. I have an announcement to make. A young, beautiful sister, Brother Carl, has created her own app like ChatGPT. It's called Aisha.ai. Better AI built for us.
0: How'd you spell Aisha?
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3: 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It's a beautiful app.
0: I'm going to check it out.
3: All right. Thank you, brother. And keep doing the great work that you're doing, educating all of us.
0: All right. Thank you, Brother Kwame. Thank you for the kind words. 13 away from the top there. Carl's in West Palm Beach. He's on line 4. Carl, your thoughts on this open phone Friday?
4: Grand Rising, Carl. I wanted to try to do the three-question thing that was posed yesterday. And my three things would be a proper
0: education. Hold on, Carl. Hold on a second, because people may have missed it. People may not have been listening yesterday. Tell them what the question that was posed to Dr. Horn.
4: The question to Dr. Horn was if he had the power to do three things specifically up under his watch, what would the three things be? And when you do that kind of internal investigation of what you have to put into it, then you see what you got inside of your bag. And my three things was, since we understand that we're being miseducated, we still haven't tried to spend any resources ourselves to do anything about it. We continuously rely on the system that has been put into place. And most of the people that follow that system, they spend their money on scholarships. And then they come back and they produce the same kind of educated people that we have right now, void of the knowledge of themselves. And you can't love something that you don't know. So I think for as reparations, I think black people need to put a pool of resources so that we could do some advertising to combat that rap music and all of the other stuff, because they seem to have the pretty covers and the pretty advertising, all the diamonds and golds and stuff. I just think if we had some resources, independent resources, that we can control what we design, as opposed to having to follow the political pathology, which evidently is not making things better for us. And the second one.
0: Let me ask you, Carl. Yeah. Your three things. Then the question was posed to Dr. David Horn was if he had a magic wand, what would it be? And he could change everything in the country. What would be the first three things he would change? And so mm-hmm. The challenge is you're sharing what you would do if you had that magic wand and you could change three things in the country, correct? Is that what you're saying?
4: Absolutely. Okay. And I'm looking at the educational system first. And it's a system. I ain't saying a school or something like that. I'm talking about, because I believe that white people, brown people, yellow people, everybody need to know the reality or the truth of things. And many times we relegate it to just black people. But no, everybody need to know. The whole world need to know. And my second thing would be the food. Because they're feeding us poison, and everybody know it, but we still going to these fast food restaurants. We still purchasing these food that they're taking the seeds out of and everything else, and we can see death. Maybe not right now immediately, but I can see in the future there's going to be a major problem for us as it relates to our personal system, our God kingdom. And lastly, the third thing would be shelter. I do believe that if we just get a parcel of land and put some real housing, and we could bring our people off the street and place them into a safe place, and then not just place them there, put in

0: church and trying to get a spark. But like now we see how they took over the church. They took over everything that provides us with the idea of the proper spirit that we need in order for us to move ourselves forward, and particularly dealing with what we deal with. And lastly, Carl, I think we need to act when we go to these meetings, like Congress and all that, we need disaggregated data. You know, you can't go in there talk all about fixing the system and don't know where you're located inside of the system. So I think we need to request disaggregated data, and then you can see the real failure, and you have an opportunity to change that, because it is the battle, like what you said earlier this morning, the battle is for our minds. And if they can keep control of our baby's mind and we don't spend no resources, we're just going to buy them some sneakers, and you haven't heard any kind of real programming coming toward us to make some adjustments for the next fiscal school year, I think we're setting ourselves up for the same kind of failure that we're complaining about right now.
1: Let me jump in here, Carl. I like the fact that you put education at the top of the list, because as we always say, knowledge is power. You know, mm-hmm. Some people probably say, well, I get rid of racism. How are you going to get rid of racism? Because you can't govern another person's mind and heart. So at least education, if you can show them, if you can teach them, I think that's where it all starts. It starts with knowledge. So I know you're into education. So I'm just happy that you put education as the number one issue that you would change. Because right now they're trying to dumb down the country, as you already know. Trump has made it do away with the education department.
0: And you see our babies out there now with all of this shooting, women fighting on YouTube and all that kind of stuff. And all of that is being programmed into our psychology. You know, like they say, a picture is worth a thousand words. Well, if I got one picture, then if I got a movie, so you know I got control of your mind. And I just think we need to take some time to spend some resources in that kind of area. Thank you, Carl.
1: And I'm glad you said that, because, you know, one of the things that Brother Ashra Kwesi talks about, and in fact, his company is Know Thyself. You know, and if those young people knew who they were, where they came from, who their ancestors were, they wouldn't be fighting each other. And that goes for every black person. You wouldn't pick a fight with a black person. You know, Neely Fuller tells us you got to stay on code. You know, but part of us would be so programmed. Yeah, but Carl, we've been so programmed to hate each other and want to fight each other. If you disagree with the person, that's his fault. As Neely Fuller said, he said what he said. You don't get upset.
0: No.
1: Once you realize it, you laugh at it, because it's funny. Because they get all worked up with something that another person says, so somebody's going to sell us out. That's his problem. You deal with you. But thank you for sharing that with us.
0: But Carl, if I could, last night I was watching Muhammad Ali, right? And he did the interview. I don't forget who it was, but it was one of the British guys. And he brought Ali on there with a pre-agenda. And Ali shared with him, man, I'm more intelligent than you. I'm not just a boxer. I'm not just somebody that come in here with muscles and stuff. He said, I'm smart, not only physically, but I'm smart mentally. And he shared with the dude, you are nobody. But the idea is, once you know yourself, then you have control over yourself. But you can't control something that you don't even know. Thank you, Carl.
1: And that's exactly. That's why our young, so not all of them, let's make it straight, not all of them, but some of our young people, as you mentioned, are behaving inappropriately, wilding out. If they ever knew, if somebody just sat them down or take them on one of these trips to Egypt. Tony Browder's over there right now. Ashra Kwesi's getting ready to go, and they take trips all the time. It's life-changing. When you see what our ancestors did, everything that you could think about that's now was created by us. Mathematics, law, medical things. All of that was created by us. But we just don't know it. We just don't know how great we are.
0: Wait, McCarr, everything, even them. You know what I mean?
1: Even, he's right. Even them.
0: We got to understand that.
1: Yeah. You know, people are arguing, well, there were black people here before the Atlantic slave trade. Yeah, they were. But where did they come from? Everything started in Africa. We're arguing about, you know, we don't deserve reparations because the slave trade, were people here before? Yeah, but they came from Africa. Thank you for sharing me.
0: Grand Rising,
1: brother. 4 minutes away from the top there. I'm going to step aside, get caught up with the latest traffic and weather in our different cities. It's an open phone Friday. Free your mind and reach out to us at 800-450-7000.

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5: Hello, I'm Isaiah Abraham. I'm the owner of Isaiah 58 Skate House, located at 3132 Branch Avenue in Temple Hills, Maryland. Well, I made the decision to get started in this business ever since I was a teenager. I love skating. I got my first job as a skate guard at the skating rink, at which time it became a part of me. I've continued to skate for years and years and years, never knowing one day that I may be the owner of the skating rink. One morning, I was watching the news and I saw a familiar face, and he said he was part owner. So I reached out and I called him, and I had an opportunity to become part owner, not knowing that eventually I will become the owner of the skating rink where I grew up.
4: This is Boss Talk, inspiration from CEOs right here in the DMV.
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0: Grand Rising family, thanks for starting your weekend with us. It's an Open Phone Friday. This is where we give you a chance to free your mind. If there's a topic that you think we should have discussed and we didn't, or if we did, somehow you think we came up a little weak, and that might have happened, I'd admit that, well, hit us up. Or if there's something going down in your corner of the world and you think the rest of the universe would benefit from hearing about it, as long as it's free and legal, we'd love to hear from you. So free your mind and then reach out to us. Again, our number is toll-free. It's also worldwide. It's 800-450-7876. And let me just say this before Kwame told us about Aisha. Mark from Anaheim sent me a note. Said he sent me this a week ago about Aisha, an AI-powered digital assistant for black communities. And it was launched a week ago, and it provides culturally informed answers and trusted information from vetted sources. So there you go, looking for information, especially about us. Aisha, A-I-S-H-A. Check that out. And thank you for reminding us, Brother Kwame in North Carolina. But Mark reminded that I told you that a while ago. Anyway, let's keep moving. 800-450-7876. Johnny's in Compton. He's on line 6. Grand Rising, Johnny, your thoughts on this Open Phone Friday?
1: Grand Rising. Carl, I'm really enjoying the conversation today. But I'm going to focus on reparations. And I think we need to look at, and I hope I'm not going to cause any controversy here, but it's my comments are intended to educate. We need to look at what these other groups have gotten, how they get it, and replicate it, and then put our own spin on it. And for me, reparations should start with education and making sure that our youths are able to go to college or go to trade school, and the government should pay for that within a certain parameters, whatever that dollar amount is. That's first. The second is intergenerational wealth. If somebody's 61 or older, they should be exempt from capital gains taxes when they sell their homes. If that home is being transferred to a family member, then they shouldn't have to pay any taxes on that. And I think that will really help with our intergenerational wealth initiative. Third, if anybody that's African-American that's looking to start a viable and sustainable business, they should be allowed to either borrow money at a very low interest rate or a certain amount of money with no interest rate to be paid back. Right. And I think having three different buckets of support from the government will certainly, you know, address the issue of economic growth and wealth transfer. I think all this other stuff that we don't know how to figure it out and we can't figure it out is nonsense. Black America has done great when we've been in slavery, and we got 50 million black people in the country. Most of us are doing well, despite all the crap that everybody's saying. But the ones who are causing all kind of stuff, they get the most publicity. Most black people don't not pay their bills. It might be tough for some of us, but we work hard every day. We get up, we take care of our kids. But as soon as something happens, we get the blame of it. What do you think about that, Carl?
0: I think you're right. But here's a question I want to pose to you, because you came up with a framework for reparations, but we still have to rely on the government to give us reparations. We've got to figure out a way where we don't have to go to them with hat in hand and get our reparations. Because as the climate is now, and you know, I don't have to tell you the political climate now, they just laugh at us. Donald Trump to give you reparations. He's doing everything else to take us back to Jim Crow. We've got to figure out a way.
1: Carl.
0: Go ahead.
1: Carl. That's a great point. The reason why, and this is based on my research and history, the reason why the government owes us reparation is our wealth was free for over 200 years. We need it. We're owed to it. It might not be Trump, because he's only been in there for a couple terms, and he's going to be gone. He's 80 years old. Every other group who received reparation received it from the federal government. And we're no different. In fact, we're entitled more, because, Carl, if Miss Hughes hired you and never paid you a salary, she'd be a whole lot richer.
0: Right.
1: So,
0: Johnny, what you're suggesting that we wait out Donald Trump before we go full force and go after reparations?
1: Absolutely.
0: Okay.
1: Absolutely. This is planning time. This is planning and execution time. He's only going to be in there for what, another 2 years? This is planning time. Right? We plan. We put our communication place in order. We vet it, and we execute. Reparations is going to happen. It's going to happen, right? But it shouldn't have, hey, we're giving black people $1,000. Everybody's happy. We can't have the comedians define the importance of reparation for black America. It's got to be our working class, our intellectual class, the best and brightest amongst us. And reparations, you know, as one of my points, it's not about, hey, I'm only waiting on the government for a check. It is, hey, when my grandma sells that house, we shouldn't have to pay taxes on it. That's one form of reparation. When I want to start a business, I should not have to pay exorbitant interest rates. That's another form. When my child goes to school and they've got, you know, exorbitant debt, it should be forgiven. Those are very, very specific principles of reparation. The Japanese did it. The Indians did it. Like, why can't we?
0: And also, Johnny, let me jump in here, too. You know, also, it's not like a handout. It's not like somebody's giving you cash. These are just reforms that you're doing, financial reforms.
1: Carl,
0: but it's not,
1: I don't care about if what they can call it free, the handout. We deserve it. Our labor was free for 250-plus years.
0: More than that. Yeah, I agree.
1: I'm being
0: right,
1: generous.
0: We're beyond the point whether or not we deserve it or not.
1: Exactly.
0: And this is the point we are in the reparation. This is what Dr. Horn was trying to say yesterday. We're beyond that point. We know we deserve
1: point,
0: it. It's
1: right.
0: ours. Yeah, so what
1: we're
0: do we beyond. Do now? So now we've got to come up with a structure, a system. First, we've got to define what we want, which is what you just said.
1: Exactly.
0: Then,
1: right.
0: how is it going to be paid out? Because already, you know, just many of us are just from the recent crack cocaine epidemic, residual effects are still being felt in several ways.
1: Yep.
0: So you don't have to go back to the slavery days. But go ahead.
1: Carl, we got so many smart people. When somebody is on a job and they're sexually assaulted or sexually abused, a lawyer comes up with a formula and that person is compensated for the abuse that they suffered. So
0: we got super smart people, but why don't they do it?
1: Why smart people?
0: We got some brilliant people in our community.
1: Brilliant people.
0: You know, but many times they're not working for us. That's part of the problem too.
1: Why don't you think they adopted what you just said?
0: Because you just simplified it.
1: I did, right. A lot of times they're working for us and the loudest people get all the attention because they're rewarded for undermining the intellectual capital of black America. We got some guy calls up, Lawrence, and this guy, I swear, he's on a plantation and running to Massa. We got brilliant people. Look, I'm a regular guy, and I could come up with the formula. I'm no lawyer, and I could come up with a basic formula. It may not be perfect, but it's a start. Right,
0: it's more than a start. I think that's where we'll be thinking. But why haven't they done that, though? That's my question, Johnny.
1: Carl, it's getting ready to happen. I know people who are working on it. It's getting ready to happen. Right? It's getting ready to happen. There will be compensation to black Americans who have suffered because their labor was exploited. It's going to happen. Right? It has to happen. The Japanese got it because they fought for it. Native Americans got it because they fought for it. Black folks are going to get it because we're finally getting our act together and know what to ask for. The hardest thing, Carl, the hardest thing is if you've been hurt and a lawyer says to you, what do you want? You don't think about it every day. So they're like, that's all you want? We have to be educated on what to ask for. That's why I'm calling up here to at least place that in the ecosystem. What are we going to ask for? Something as simple as, hey, when my grandma dies, I shouldn't have to pay the taxes. You know the impact of that on Black America? Huge economic impact. If I'm owed taxes, some type of tax forgiveness. Right. Huge.
0: What about educational loans, too? What about educational loans? A lot of our young people, they're brilliant people. They're saddled with these college loans and from all these other schools that they go to. They should have some forgiveness as well.
1: One of the things that's important, not only is the forgiveness of the educational loans, but not making sure that some of these colleges are exploiting Black folks that are putting them in these professions, having them study in these professions where they can't make money, right? So you're always going to have the buzzards who are going to be circling around to try to get that money that the government issues to Black folks in reparations, right? So we don't want people to be forgiven loans for professions where they can't make money. So those are the kind of details that we're working on, that people are working on, right? But it's more economics. You start in a business, it's a viable business stuff. Let me get the loans at a very low interest or no interest. Right. Everybody keeps saying when these foreigners come over, the government gives them money, right? I don't know if it's true or not, but I'm saying for reparations, that's what we need. So everybody doesn't have to go to college. And if you go to college and you study these professions, engineering, whatever, whatever, Here's how we can provide loan forgiveness, right? If you want to start a cosmetology business, you put your business plan together, you do everything, here's the $50,000 to start, right? You want to buy a building, here's a low-income interest loan to start the business. So it's not about just giving somebody a dollar because they're going to take it from us. Right. It's a bucket of repertory options for Black America.
0: Right. John, let me jump in again at 13 at the top of the hour. Who's going to vet these folks, though? Because somebody, you know how people are very clever when it comes to the stuff like that. Who's
1: going to vet these people? We're always going to have the scammers, and we're going to put them in jail. Uh-huh. The PPP loans. We had scammers. It didn't stop us from getting PPP loans. Many people use it the way it was intended to be. Some people are still going to jail now. We can't let that prevent us from the substance of being repaired as a community. We got 50 million Black people in America. If 2 million are scamming, we still got 48 million whose lives are going to change. If 3 million are scamming, we're going to have 47 million. It's time for it to happen, and it will happen. It's going to happen. Right? We got our churches, and we got scammers in churches. Doesn't stop you from going to church.
0: All right. So when are we going to, Johnny, I like what you're saying. At what point do you think we're going to have to wait till Trump is out of office? Are you saying the backroom deals are being cut right now for this? As soon as he's out, they'll announce it?
1: Well, Carl, I can't say the backroom deals are being cut because I don't know that. That would be inaccurate. I'm saying it may take another 10 years for this plan to be flushed out. That's okay. That is okay. Right? Because we got, it has to. People are working on it right now, Carl. Right? People are working on it right now. We missed an opportunity when Obama was in office. A lot of us got close, but it's going to happen. It has to happen, right? We got to line up some of these politicians so they aren't scared to support it, but it's going to happen, right? And I am confident, just based on some of the callers that you have and some of the intellectuals that you have, I'm confident that we've got the intellectual capital, the desire, the communications infrastructure that needs to be put in place where there will be the nexus between if you're a woman or a man and you're on a job and you were sexually abused, you are compensated for slavery. We were abused for at least a minimum of 250 years. We should be compensated. We're not asking for anything that's not owed to us. Messaging and communication is everything in America. And if you don't have it and you let somebody undermine your message, you won't get what you need to get.
0: But here, but Johnny, also just not just for the brother and sister with enslaved, but the ones who suffered redlining, you know.
1: Absolutely.
0: Also, yeah. And we talked about the crack cocaine.
1: And part of that is that to get health with mental, that may be, you know, that healthcare mental, that may be part of the reparations bucket.
0: Oh yeah, should be.
1: Right? That may be part, but once again, we don't want people who are setting up these clinics just to draw a check out of the black community and they're not helping us. I mean, I've thought about this stuff. Trust me.
0: Right. And John, I'm gonna let you go because we're gonna take a break.
1: I'm closer than all the people who talk about it. And I'm a regular guy.
0: Yeah, we're all regular guys. Johnny, but we'll let you go. But thank you for sharing that. You opened a lot of minds.
1: Man, appreciate you and Kevin, man. Y'all stay strong.
0: All righty. Stay strong.
1: Bye-bye.
0: 17 minutes after the top of the hour, family. It's an Open Phone Friday, so we love on this program. 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

0: and Grand Rising family. Thanks for starting your weekend with us on this Friday morning at 21 minutes after the top of the hour. It's an open phone Friday. It's where we encourage you to free your mind. All that means is think for yourself. You can reach us at 800-450-7876. Go back to our callers. Go to line 7. Sister Fahima is reaching out to us. She's in Washington, D.C. Grand Rising, Sister Fahima, your thoughts on this open phone Friday.
1: Yes. Good morning, Mr. Nelson. Thank you for taking my call. So I'm going to be brief. I'm going to lay a couple of things out because I think there's some confusion. First thing, I would refer people to two things: Randall Robinson's book, The Debt, and Ta-Nehisi Coates' The Case for Reparations. You can find that online. It is in the Congressional Record, and it was part of his testimony when he was on the Hill for one of the two congressional hearings on H.R. 40 that the late Sheila Jackson Lee had. And it, by the way, Ayanna Pressley has reintroduced H.R. 40. Okay. That being said, and I was the founding co-chair of the Howard University chapter of NCOBRA, was at the UN Conference Against Racism, and that's why I think I can speak on this issue. And there are currently 40-some-odd reparations commissions that are active going on across this country. The work has continued. As people may recall, there was the UN resolution. A few weeks ago, they were in Ghana with Next Steps, and all of the reparations commissions in the United States, as well as countries from around the world, were there, and they each went back to their communities to continue the work. And that includes those that are here in the United States. So that being said, reparations is not, I can trace a great, great, great, great grandparent who was a slave, so I get a check. There were multiple harms, which if you read Ta-Nehisi Coates or A Case for Reparations, you'll see. And Randall Robinson's book, The Debt, you will see. There have been ongoing reparations cases that have been settled in this region. I'm going to start briefly in this region. Georgetown University had sold enslaved Africans to save the university, and their descendants were tracked down and confiscated. Prince Edward County in Virginia had denied to comply with Brown versus the Board of Education, and so there were many Black people who were denied an education, and that's really one of the ways that the charter school movement started, but that's a whole other situation. But those people and their descendants were compensated for that wrong. Most recently, in Palm Springs, Illinois, there were a number of Black people who recently settled with the Palm Springs City Council. And I think it was a little over $6 million. Those particular people were compensated. And then in Evanston, Illinois, they creatively, they're using the revenue from marijuana sales to provide compensation to people who were denied access to housing loans. So there are particular harms. There's not, oh, I get a check because I can trace someone who was an enslaved individual. And so what I would encourage people to do, there are various jurisdictions across this country that have reparations commissions that are active. And if your jurisdiction doesn't have one, then reach out to your legislatures, city council, to get them set up. But again, please read up on this. The Case for Reparations and The Debt. That's what reparation is. And the previous administration actually offered loan forgiveness. I was one of the many people that were fortunate enough to have my student loans forgiven. And loan forgiveness had nothing to do with reparations. You had Ronald Reagan, who was responsible for creating this whole debt with education, and the and he was responsible. That has nothing to do with reparations. So, and two other points. Both Columbia University and Harvard University had multi-million-dollar endowments set up to deal and address reparations prior to this administration coming in. And of course, that because of the way this administration has been behaving, a lot of that has been scrapped. But please, folks, please research, read up so you can have an understanding of what this is about. The work is continuing, and just reach out the commission in your area, and I'll land there.
0: All right. Thank you, Sister Fahima. Thank you for sharing your thoughts this morning. 26 after the top of the hour. Let's go to Allegheny County. Ivan's there. He's on line one. Grand Rising, Ivan, your thoughts on this Open Phone Friday.
2: All right. I'm up next after Sister Fahima. Wow. Okay. The hot topic here is reparations. Well, the consensus with reparations, right? What we want. Okay, that's the big hill we got to climb, right? I suggest we develop some sort of website, and everybody go on the website, put what they want as reparations. I don't know the timeline, maybe 3 months, 2 years, whatever. You know, the best choices for reparations gets put out on the list of what we want. We run it by our people. Everyone agrees with it, and boom. The consensus is made. It's put out to the government. And, you know, we should then receive reparations if consensus is what's holding us from getting reparations. Now the powers that be knows what we want. What do you say about that, Carl?
0: Well, Ivan, did you hear what Johnny in Compton says? He says, obviously, we know it's not going to happen during the Trump administration. Wait till a friendly administration comes in office, because obviously it's got to be okayed by
2: okay.
0: the administration. But he says this is where we should be, like what you're seeing, the planning stages. Figure out what we want,
2: right.
0: Exactly what we want, and reach a consensus on what exactly what we want. So we haven't even gotten that far yet. That's the problem.
2: Okay.
0: And
2: but here's
0: we have
2: one.
0: To do
2: here's
0: that
2: one.
0: First before the mechanism that what Johnny gave us, a mechanism mm-hmm. not only once, you know, he said some things that we deserve, we should get, we should ask for. And then he came up with a mechanism and the payout part. But go ahead and finish your thought.
2: Yeah. He's on point, though. I agree with everything he said. Now, what I would throw in there would be as a blue collar worker. Okay, get rid of that will employee, 'cause that is what really, you know, hurt black workers, 'cause a whole lot of us are blue-collar workers, and when we work, we have no rights. So if you're saving for a house or just paying your mortgage or rent, whatever, you know, the management on your job, and it happens a whole lot, you know, saying, hey, we don't need you here. You're not a good fit. And they are totally wrong. You can't get a lawyer and fight back. So getting rid of at-will employee need to be in the Reparations Act. I'm retired right now, so, you know, that doesn't matter for me. I'm thinking about our young folks coming up. They need protection when they work these jobs. And I pray when they work that job, they use it as a means to put themselves in being a entrepreneur, you know. But if you can't hold a job and work towards that, a policy like at-will employee will knock that out. So we really need that protection. But with that being said, Carl, you have a good morning. All right, brother?
0: All right. Thank you, Ivan. And thank you for your thoughts. That's what we're thinking about, solutions instead of complaining about the problems. That's what I love about this program. We have brothers who come up with solutions. 29 minutes away from the top of the hour on this Open Phone Friday. Alex is next. He's calling from Alexandria in Virginia. He's on line two. Grand Rising, Alex, your thoughts on this Open Phone Friday.
3: Shalom and shalom to the believers of the Torah. I want to talk about Clarence Thomas for a minute or two. And what I don't understand why people constantly wants to keep disrespecting this man. For the people who don't know, Clarence Thomas was out there on the front line alongside of the Black Panthers, marching for civil rights and trying to get the things done that Black people needed to be done, even though he wasn't a member of the Black Panthers, but he was out there fighting alongside of them as well. He was also, I guess because of the fighting that he was doing, he was elected assistant secretary for civil rights, which led him also into another position at the Equal Opportunity Commission, which all contains on problems that Blacks have, and Clarence Thomas was the one that you needed to see to try to get these civil rights problems straightened out. Even though he wasn't the first Black to hold a position, because, you know, Johnson, I don't even like to say that man's name, but Johnson was the president at the time, even though he elected African-Americans to the court, as well as that board as well, but only because of Dr. Martin Luther King and the civil rights marches only led it Blacks to be put in that position by Johnson. Because he didn't care nothing about Black people. He was forced to do it. It did not come out the kindness of his heart. So that's the difference between Republicans electing people to office and Democrats electing people to office. At least Republicans were sincere about electing Blacks. And I can go back as far as the 1800s. When the first Black South Carolina post office master was selected to that position, Miss Frazier Baker. And just because of her being appointed to that position, you know, became a white mob that took her family out, lynched her daughter, and destroyed their home. When it came to that appointed position. And I want to talk about that Obamacare right quick and why people keep calling about praising Obamacare like that was the best health care that people had, which it wasn't. Obamacare had, instead of decreasing, which that was the purposes of the Affordable Care Act, it increased by 200%. So with an increase like that, it's most likely time to repeal and replace that affordable health care. As of 2026, just about every insurance company had bailed out of the Affordable Care Act because it was not serving the public like it's supposed to. So I'm hoping people will just take and just look at Obamacare. Take the time out and look at it, because it was failing America. I'm glad that it's being replaced for something a little better. It's needed. So it's no need to keep talking about Obamacare. Just let it ride. Yeah, a lot of y'all saying, oh, they want to get rid of it because it's a black man name on it. No, they get rid of it because it's a failure. One more thing I had to say. Oh, yeah, about voting. I heard a couple of your callers.
0: We're going to cut you right there, Alex, because we got to take a break. But I thank you for your call. You know, no matter how I tell folks to leave the talking points behind, they still bring them up. A lot of inaccuracies in what he just said. People are still hurting about Obamacare. Sorry, Alex.
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0: 23 minutes away from the top there, our families and upper phone Friday. Free your mind. 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We'll take a phone call soon.

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0: I'm Ryan Rising Family. Thanks for kickstarting your weekend with us this Friday morning at 19 minutes away from the top of the hour. It's an open phone Friday. Free your mind and reach out to us. Telephone number is 800-450-7876. Before we go back to the calls, let me just remind you, coming up next week, some of our guests include founder of the Black Lawyers for Justice, attorney Malik Shabazz, multi-talented researcher, brother Kidi Awadu, St. Louis activist, brother Zaki Brewerty, and futuristic researcher, Sadiqa Bakari. They're all going to be here next week, so make sure you keep your radio locked in tight on 1010 WLB if you are in Baltimore. If you are in the DMV, the Washington metropolitan area, it's 1450 WOL. I got tweets just from Alex. That's why we say free your mind. Leave the talking points behind. He just brought a whole boatload of talking points. And because we recognize them. We know what they are. Since these folks tweeted me, let me just deal with this. First, he talked about Obamacare. Most of the people who are against it, they're only against it because they know whether its name, Obama. You know, they slapped the name on it. Donald Trump's been trying to slap his name on a health care plan. He still hasn't come up with it. Republicans have had 12 years, still haven't come up with a better plan than the Obamacare. Right now, people are hurting because Obamacare has expired. They allowed it to expire. Also, we talked about Clarence Thomas, and another tweeter just shared me this. The chairman of the Equal Employment Opportunity Commission, the EEOC, Clarence Thomas, when he was there, allowed nearly 9,000 age discrimination complaints to expire. It took an act of Congress just to get justice for these complaints. So again, please free your minds. Just stop. You keep listening, going to one well source for information, and we can tell. We can tell you're not fooling anybody, not converting anybody. You're just embarrassing yourself on national radio. 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Montez joining us at 17 away from the top of the hour. He's in Pentagon City. Grand Rising, Montez, your thoughts on this Open Phone Friday. Is Montez on line 3? All right, Kevin, let's move on. Let's go to line 4. Brother Gregory's in Charlotte. Brother Gregory?
1: Yes, Grand Rising, Brother Paul. Grand Rising, everybody. Let us all study Black history to make sure Black history is never a mystery. Start off with some Googles for the young people regarding Black history. First, Eyes on the Prize, the series that covers the whole civil rights movement. Second, Glory, the Civil War movie. It shows Black men and Black women fighting for their freedom. And third, the autobiography of Miss Jane Pittman, a woman who lived from the Civil War to see the Civil Rights Movement. And I mention those movies because with this effort that we see today by Trump and his people to turn back the clock on our ancestors and ourselves, we need our young people to look at the foundation of what our ancestors did so they can see what we must do today. So let's listen to a quote from the Honorable Elijah Muhammad. Our fathers, in the days they were set free by the slave master, had no knowledge of how to go for self. Today you are educated. You claim that you have equal education. Then why don't you take a walk? Before we can be justified in accusing the other man, let us examine ourselves first. I do not say that our fathers are the ones to blame for their ignorance, and neither are you. Neither they nor you are at fault. The root of the cause can be placed back into the laps of the slave masters. When the slave masters say we are free and continue to say that we are free, should we take a free step? We charge the slave master's children with mistreating us. Suppose you tell a man that he is free. Get out of our house and go into your own house. But the freed slave says, no, no, I will work for you. I will serve you as a servant if you will allow me to remain in your house. The man of the house tells you, I will not give you a new suit this year. I will not pay you today for any work. Go home and sit down. Why should you say that man is not treating you right? Why say to that man, I have a job the same as you? Has not he offered the door to you? And when I read that quote from the Honorable Elijah Muhammad, we have to remember that the Honorable Elijah Muhammad back in 1966 was saying, has not the white man offered the door to you? And here we are in 2026, and right now today, what are Trump and his people doing? They are trying to show the door to 40 million black people in America. The Honorable Elijah Muhammad is a prophet. Now, when we think of black history, we think about the past and something that happened long ago. But we today, right now, are living black history in the present as it unfolds day by day. Perfect example is something mentioned by Brother Carl and Brother Kevin this morning. And it was a little shocking because it was the first time I heard it. And their announcement was President Trump will petition Chief Justice John Roberts to rehear the birthright citizenship case. Now, you talk about a wake-up call. I thought the case was finalized. As you know, I've been talking about it for a while. A brother called, brought on guests to talk about it. And the Supreme Court made a decision. So when Brother Carl and Brother Kevin announced that this morning, I mean, it was like somebody, you know, throwing me out the bed. But I'll start with this Google for the people to get some information on that story in addition to what Brother Carl and Brother Kevin offered. And this is a key Google. It's CNBC, Trump seeks rehearing of the birthright citizenship case. Now, what's important with that Google is there's an article, and it says something very important. It says the last time that the Supreme Court agreed to a rehearing was in 1965. So over 50 years ago, that's a long time before they even agreed to a rehearing. But most importantly, what that article says is that in 1956, the Supreme Court agreed to a rehearing, and they actually reversed their decision, a recent decision in 1956, because of a rehearing. Now, why is that important? That's important because it shows that if Trump is successful in getting the rehearing, it could be very unlikely, but he has put back on the table a possibility of reversing the most recent Supreme Court decision regarding birthright citizenship. And that is why Brother Carl's and Brother Kevin's announcement is so important.
0: And hold that thought there, Brother Gregory. Brother Greg, hold that thought. I did not think it was possible. I'm glad you shared that information about CNBC. So I was on the impression, and maybe I'm, obviously I'm wrong, that once the Supreme Court has ruled, it's the law of the land. That's it. You move on. But obviously, not only is appealing that, though, he's also appealing the Jean Carroll's awarded. You know, he's supposed to pay her that millions of dollars. He was convicted and fined. And he's appealing the fine. And it went to the Supreme Court, and they said, hey, you pay the woman her money. The money's in an account, a special holding account. So the account, her lawyers would tell him, hey, give us our check, give us our money. And they said, wait a minute, Donald Trump's appealing the Supreme Court's decision. I was on the impression, and just finding out a few days ago, that you can appeal. And thank you for sharing that with us. So where does that leave us?
1: Well, thank you, Brother Carl, for your announcement, Brother Kevin's announcement this morning, because I and millions of black people and millions of Americans thought when the Supreme Court makes a decision, it is a final decision. So what you announced this morning, it is like a cataclysmic event for our people, because it's something that we did not know that could even happen. And on Monday, revisiting Monday's program, I had a chance to talk with Dr. James Taylor. And Dr. James Taylor said, we dodged a bullet by getting that victory at the Supreme Court regarding birthright citizenship. And he was exactly right. And later in the show, I said, hey, this is a great victory for black people and a great victory for the nation. And most importantly, a great victory for our ancestors. And I was right. And then Lieutenant Colonel Tyrone Bowles came on. He said, hey, if you look at the plain language of the Constitution, the vote at the Supreme Court should have been 9-0 based upon that plain language in support of birthright citizenship. He's exactly right. But there's another person who was exactly right, and that's Brother Carl. Because in that program, Brother Carl said to myself and Dr. James Taylor and to the nation, I don't think this is over. We dodged a bullet, but there could be another bullet. So I wanted to ask you, Brother Carl, what did you see that kind of gave you that inclination to say, dealing with Trump, this might not

0: after they won so much, just say, you know what? We're going to sit down and give black people this birthright citizenship victory. What did you see, Brother Carl?
1: Well, first of all, what I see, Donald Trump is a narcissist, so he doesn't take losing. He doesn't take any L's. He's not going to stop. If he thinks he's lost, watch, he's going to come back. At that point, he was going to go through Congress. So even if the Supreme Court turns him down, he's going to go, hopefully he's going to, for him, he'll get Congress to bring it up again and rewrite amend the Constitution that way. That's what I was thinking. I was not thinking he would go had a mulligan at the Supreme Court level, but that's what happened.
0: Thank you, Brother Carl. And I just one point on that note is we got to sit down and think, brothers and sisters. It's 2026, and we are still in a fight just to have citizenship. We have to go to the United States Supreme Court just to have citizenship in 2026, over 158 years since the 14th Amendment was ratified. That's something to think about. And some Googles for the people. Number one, what is birthright citizenship? And you get that definition. Number two, what is citizenship? And I have a very important quote from Chief Justice John Roberts from the most recent birthright citizenship case. And he defines citizenship like this. He said, citizenship is the right to have rights. Let me say that one more time. Chief Justice John Roberts of the United States Supreme Court said citizenship is the right to have rights. So when President Trump and his people go against birthright citizenship, they're fighting against our right to even have rights. Next Google is birthright citizenship is black citizenship. And that article will show you that our ancestors were the advocates for birthright citizenship and were successful in putting it into the Constitution. And I just want to close with some takeaways from that decision by the Supreme Court. Number one, it was posted as a 6-3 decision. But if you look at the specific vote, Justice Kagan, Sotomayor, Jackson, Barrett, and Chief Justice Roberts ruled the Trump executive order as unconstitutional. But the key point is that Justice Thomas, with a 91-page opinion, said it was constitutional. Also Alito and Gorsuch. But the key point was that Justice Kavanaugh actually said that the executive order was constitutional, but he had a question about federal law. So the vote was a lot closer than what we think. Specifically, Chief Justice John Roberts, with the 4-4 split, he was a deciding vote. So he basically held birthright citizenship in his hands for the nation. And fortunately, brothers and sisters, he looked at the facts on both sides, and he wrote an opinion that gave a victory not just to black people in America, but to all Americans to save birthright citizenship. Now, closing three points of interest. We got three branches of government, the legislative, the executive, and the judicial.
1: And all that's all right there, Brother Gregory. We got to step aside real quick. We got to make a quick cut. When you come back, though, please tell them that because they think the birthright citizenship issue is just about immigrants. And it's not. It's the underlying cause. But I think you have to explain that to the family. As I mentioned, we got to step aside real quick and get caught up with. Oh, we got to make it so our stations can identify themselves down the line. When you come back, we'll take your phone calls at 800-450-7876. We'll do that next.
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5: Hello, I'm Isaiah Abraham. I'm the owner of Isaiah 58 Skate House, located at 3132 Branch Avenue in Temple Hills, Maryland. Well, I made the decision to get started in this business ever since I was a teenager. I love skating. I got my first job as a skate guard at the skating rink, at which time it became a part of me. I've continued to skate for years and years and years, never knowing one day that I may be the owner of the skating rink. One morning, I was watching the news and I saw a familiar face, and he said he was part owner. So I reached out and I called him, and I had an opportunity to become part owner, not knowing that eventually I will become the owner of the skating rink where I grew up.
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0: friends and family. Thanks for kicking off your weekend with us again. It's an Overflow Friday. It's the name of the program. If there was a topic that you think we should have discussed and we didn't, or if we did and, you know, somehow you think we came up a little weak, well, reach out to us. Or if something's going down in your corner of the world and you think the rest of the universe would benefit from hearing about it, as long as it's free and legal, we'd love to hear from you. So free your mind and then reach out to us. Again, our number is toll-free. It's also worldwide, by the way. It's 800-450-7876. Before we left, we're speaking to Brother Gregory in Charlotte, North Carolina. And Brother Gregory, if you can explain, put it in context, why we should be concerned about this birthright initiative, because some people think it's just about immigrants.
1: Well, on that note, Brother Carl is the one who raised the specific concerning issue about birthright citizenship. And that issue is retroactivity. And retroactivity refers to basically to what degree will a decision by the Supreme Court be applied? Is it something that will be decided, say, today, and then just applied to the future, to people coming into the future? Or will it be something that is decided today and applied to the future, the present, and the past? And what happened, we had started this conversation about birthright citizenship, and then Brother Carl raised that issue about retroactivity, and I've been looking for some type of evidence, some type of article that could explain what Brother Carl was raising. And it was actually on the Friday before the Supreme Court decision came down on that Tuesday when I did find an article. And it was written by some researchers at Harvard, and they pointed to a fact that the Trump executive order regarding birthright citizenship was written in a way that would only apply to the future. But because the executive order actually challenged a part of the Constitution, birthright citizenship, 14th Amendment, Section 1, if the Supreme Court votes that against birthright citizenship, it could invalidate it for the future, the present, and the past, not just for the future as President Trump was presenting. So there was sort of a hidden hand or a hidden trick in that executive order where it looked like, well, just go ahead and approve it. It will only affect the Latinos. Nobody else needs to worry. That's not the case, according to these Harvard researchers. What they found is this would not just affect immigrants, it would affect all 300 million American citizens. Why? Because if the Supreme Court invalidates birthright citizenship, it would invalidate a birth certificate as proof of citizenship for everybody, for the future, the present, and the past. So it would be like a cataclysmic event, as Brother Carl had mentioned earlier in the year, that would affect all Americans. So that's why that decision is so important. If it's
0: and also specifically, you know, the amendment, 14th Amendment to the Constitution, we weren't considered people then, or men, we were considered 3/4 of a man or whatever, 2/3, whatever. It wasn't for us. It wasn't written for us. That's the point that we were making. And I think that's
1: exactly
0: what people should understand.
1: Carl. Yeah. Exactly, Brother Carl. Excellent point. And the main point, though, is our ancestors are the one who put that in the Constitution. And as you noted in your show, Trump is reversing history, Trump is firing black people, and here we are with Trump trying to change the Constitution, something that black people changed to help themselves and actually change, help the nation. So just to close out, as for solutions, Brother Carl, real quickly, number one, something for the military. Brothers and sisters, with this announcement by Brother Carl and Brother Kevin that Trump is requesting this rehearing, it has to be all hands on deck. Civil rights leaders, lawyers, and the people. 2026 midterms, we have to vote, vote, vote. You're not just voting for a congressman. You're not just voting for a senator. You are voting for your citizenship. If they take over Congress, the citizenship could be reversed. If Trump wins this rehearing, we are back at square one, and the citizenship could be reversed. So in closing, thank you very much, Brother Carl, for that announcement this morning. And brothers and sisters, if you need any of those Googles, any of that information, please contact me at gmiller721@hotmail.com. And also, please continue to pray for my Supreme Court case. I appreciate your support. Thank you very much, Brother Carl, and thank you for that announcement this morning.
0: Thank you, Brother Gregory. Yeah, keep moving at 5 after the top of the hour. Let's go to Woodbridge. Wayne's waiting for us on line 5. Grand Rising, Wayne, your thoughts on this Open Phone Friday.
1: Thank you very much, Brother Paul, and thank you for that announcement.
0: Wayne, is Wayne there listening, or he's got his radio on? Okay, we'll move on. You can't listen on the radio, family. You got to listen on the phone because of the delay system. Let's go to line 6 then, Kevin. Let's go to Bob in Buffalo. Grand Rising, Bob, your thoughts on this Open Phone Friday.
2: Yeah, blessed love. I woke up this morning with my mind stayed on freedom because that's what we've been working for ever since the captivity started. Anyway, brother, I think it's Johnny inspired me. His assurance and his confidence that this will happen, reparations, the repair will happen, inspired me. It's been an ongoing harm ever since the captivity, the original crime, and it's going to be an ongoing remedy. We have to control the narrative. Education has to be part of it. Our people have to be informed that we are due repair, that we have been harmed. We have to control the narrative. This period where we're working toward the ongoing resolution of this situation, we have to educate, re-educate. I think Malcolm said that we need a cultural revolution to unbrainwash an entire race of people. So we got a big job to do, and we need to make progress every single day. There was a conference by NCOBRA, the National Coalition of Blacks for Reparations in the Americas, this last couple of weeks. We need to expand and internationalize. There are a lot of organizations. NCOBRA is one of the organizations. Reparations United is another organization. There are other people working on it. Like Johnny said, there are people who are working on it as we speak. We have to join in and strengthen that effort. In terms of NCOBRA, my suggestion or that it should be expanded from just America, that A should represent the Americas. All of this Western Hemisphere has been impacted by the enslavement of African people, and we need to expand to include all of the islands, Central America, South America, and have an international effort to right the wrong once and for all. So we just have to be about our business as we work toward a final solution, a final resolution, and control the narrative and educate our people and tell people, you know, we've been miseducated and we've been told that we are not due. And we've been following the narrative of those who have enslaved and done all the wrong to us. We have to control the narrative. I think we do need another Gary-type convention, and using the technology that we have now, we don't need to go to any one particular city. We can internationalize it. And we just got to keep up the good work and know that the healing will happen, and we have our own part, you know, to do. We have our own part. It's not just reparations given by someone else or, you know, this country or the United Nations or anybody else. We have our own healing and repair to do. So I appreciate this program. I appreciate you. And I appreciate all the callers and people who contribute. So working together does work. And let's just get busy and continue to do the work, strengthen our organizations, institutions, and keep our minds stayed on freedom. Peace and blessings. Blessed love.
0: All right. Thank you, Bob, in Buffalo. 10 after the top. Let's see if Wayne's ready for us in Woodbridge on line 5. Grand Rising, Wayne. I guess Wayne.
3: Hello?
0: Oh, there you are. Go ahead, Wayne.
3: Brother Kwesi, one day Kevin will get it together. Today, my name was Tony. He talking about Wayne. Yesterday, I'm David, and tomorrow might be Leonardo. Brother Kwesi, I agitated the narrative yesterday. I thank the brother for calling and pressing the brother out about the question was, what three things would he do for our community if he became president? And the brother Everybody heard it clear. He was bojangling. So when I called, I said, brother, number one, reparations. Number two, universal health care. And number three was free college tuition. Those are the same programs that Bernie Sanders put before the world. But let's not get caught up into this reparations conversation and mix those issues that the government should be doing for us anyway without taxpaying money. Okay? Reparations ain't the same as that. Those things, better schools, all that stuff is what we pay our money for that they take from us. We supposed to be getting them things any damn way. Reparations cannot be left alone with just like some type of cut me the check. No, we want land, the basis of all opportunity, and we want cash. What it was, wasn't it 40 acres in the mule? They ain't even offered us 40 acres in a Cadillac, because they say we love Cadillacs. So let's not get it twisted that this thing is just all about a check. No, we want a state of our own. Same way you gave it to, you support Israel. Isn't it interesting, Brother Kwesi, that the things that we got to fight for, that we're trying to fight for over here, Israel gives it over there, and our tax money gives it over there. Israel has free housing, free medical. They have all these things that Bernie Sanders have in his platform. But they're giving them with our taxpayer money in Israel. See, that's a very disrespectful thing if you really marinate on that. So, Brother Kwesi, let's talk about the hot topics of discussion real quick that our young people are talking about all over the internet. Do you know what the number one song is right now, Brother Kwesi, that's blowing up the charts and they listening to it all over the world?
0: I have no idea. What is it?
3: It's the song by Young Miami, Scammers. Where my scammers at? It's the biggest topic of discussion on the internet right now amongst our people. We have to stay current event, because if you don't know what your young people are discussing, you won't be able to reach them and intervene in the middle. And our sister NDRE is being called, no disrespect because it's in the dictionary, she's being called all types of bitches on the internet because she spoke out against the song and has been advocating to not listen to it. She didn't say we should boycott it because she want the girl to get her money, but I don't give a damn. She don't deserve a dollar because you are influencing. NDRE says songs have power, songs have influence, and they encourage people to do righteous things or negative. The song is negative. At the BET Awards, BET Awards refused to let her sing the song. So when she came out on stage, people in the audience started singing the song. She came out, I think, to announce an award or something. I didn't watch it. I only watched the piece of Lauryn Hill. That's all I was really concerned about. But I have to go back and revisit it to stay current with my young people. So she's being attacked for attacking the song. Now, let me tell you this. This is the power of the song and how subliminal messages. There is a woman who did a live video after she stole and scammed for two Louis Vuitton purses that was over $15,000. did a live video dancing to the song on the internet. Well, the feds just arrested her. This is what Young Miami, well, another thing that's not being told. Young Miami's mother just was released from prison. Her and her boyfriend, the mother and her boyfriend at the time, went out to the mall and was boosting and stealing people's purses and scamming and scheming. They got caught and ran from the mall, jumped into a car in a high-speed chase, and killed an innocent woman. Her mother went to prison for that. Now she was released, and then Young Miami, out of all things to do, you make a song about scamming and scheming? I mean, please. These things, and India Reeve just put it out there, these songs have power.
0: But let me jump in and ask you this question, though, because we're coming up on break. But I want to ask you this question. She made a song, but that doesn't mean we have to dig the song or gravitate to it. I think that's the problem. You can make any song that you want. You probably don't like it, and I probably wouldn't like it if I heard it. And most of the people who probably heard it don't like it either. But when we come back, explain to us, why do you think some of our young people, not all of them, are gravitating to music like that? I'll let you explain that when we get back. 17 minutes after the top of the hour, family. It's an open phone Friday. Free your mind and reach out to us at 800-450-7876. And we'll take your phone calls next.

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0: And Grand Rising family, thanks for sticking with us on this Friday morning. Thanks for starting your weekend with us at 20 minutes after the top of the hour. I was speaking with Wayne from Woodbridge, and he was telling us about the song. But my question I posed to him, that negativity, what was his in the person? Because you don't have to like the song. You don't have to, you know, start singing and embracing negativity, because I wouldn't like it, and you probably wouldn't either. So is it her problem, or is it the problem of the people who, quote-unquote, fall under the spell, who embrace that kind of negativity? Your thoughts, Wayne.
1: Okay, Brother Kwesi, we back on and we rolling. Look, Brother Kwesi, our young people, it's the power of influence, negative influence or positive. I heard Minister Farrakhan say, your children has been removed beyond your grasp. You don't have influence and power over your own children. Somebody else has your children. Our children, as the scriptures say, the children this generation are idol worshipers. That's idolatry. They are idol worshipers, and their idols are these people. So they're going to gravitate to them over us. Our young people, let's be real, y'all. Our young people not listening to this show. They just not in large in mass. Okay, we might have a little class of young people that listen to this show, but the masses of our young people, they listening to all of the above, Jay-Z, Rick Ross, and I can just go down the line. And most of their music is geared towards negative, the darkest side of our community. They don't portray the other side, because these Jews who control the music industry not going to put that out there. This is why we don't have Public Enemy no more. Them guys still have millions of songs in them, just like Kevin do, but he's not going to be promoted. He's not going to, it's not going to play radio play. It's not going to sell. So, and our young guys who are doing positive stuff with their music, like J. Cole and others, they're still pushing through the scenes, but it's not going to get what the negative get. It proves what I'm saying, because the family came out against the song because their moms was killed by this girl's mother who was scamming and stealing in the mall. So I'm not far-fetched in my point. So all I'm saying is, if these people have power over you, you don't have power over your own child. Nobody even came on here talking about the controversy going on. But now I just wanted to put that there. But let me get to this with this a UFO thing. Elijah Muhammad and the Nation was talking that for years. Everybody at the sound of my voice, we were called to the mosque by the minister. I want all followers, believers, to come to the mosque June 15th, 1995. So we all went to the mosque. Me and my comrades, we were all there. And he gave a lecture called The Divine Destruction of America. And he read a letter that Elijah Muhammad gave him and said, brother, if you read this letter, the enemy gonna come at you full blast, outright, to kill you and destroy you. And that's what they did that caused the separation between Khaled and the minister after that lecture. He did two lectures, one called The Conspiracy of the International Bankers, and exposed all of those scamming and scheming up at the top. And he exposed the families who control the money. And then he did the June the 9th, 1995. Both of those lectures was around the same time, right before the Million Man March. Okay? So now he talked about the movie Fire in the Sky. That was a true story about these guys who were in the woods up in, I think, Arkansas, somewhere way up in there. and one of them was abducted by the alien, and then they let him and they brought him back, and he lived, and his whole life was changed behind that. These were guys who had lumber contracts. That's a movie, Fire in the Sky. Check that out. Then he talked about this United States Chinese or Japanese airline pilot that was on doing emissions and saw the ship clear as day and described it. He said it was the size of a giant walnut, and it moved in angles, speeds of light. This is all documented, government documented. So the minister put it out there in that June the 9th lecture, and it's a lot more I could say about it, but the time does not. But go Google that and get those lectures, and you'll see. So this is not anything that is. And then he talked about the movie Independence Day, like they tried to make it like it was something fake, but it was based on something that is real. And the minister put it out there. So lastly, I want to say this to one of your callers, Johnny, who was talking about he was going to roast one of your guests if he caught them, you know, in a wrong. Look, man, yeah, we love you, Brother Kwesi, and we appreciate you. This show is not for that. I love Brother Mark from Anaheim, but he's not the creator God Almighty. He still can be wrong. When I heard the brother wrong when he said that the word of Armageddon is not in the Bible, it is in Revelation. But it's not for me to come on here and try to roast my brother Mark, who sacrificed his whole damn life for us with these wicked demons in the government, and comes and risks his life and come and bring us information that they want to kill him for, like Craig Hewlett, like Dr. Leonard Horwich and the rest, and Chairman Fred Hampton. He's not trying to run for Caesar's chair to be mayor. You got these agents calling here telling you to take the tags off your car. All this kind of crap. So let's not fall for the tricks. This ain't about you coming on here roasting no damn guest that Brother Kwesi bring on here. Be happy and be privileged that you got this show to be able to even call in and voice your opinion. This ain't for that. You know, we need to stop that mentality on here. This is our life is at stake here. This is serious, man, what we talking. This ain't no, we ain't playing games here, man. These people trying to kill us and killing us. This is why we killing each other. It's all a trick and a trap. So we don't need to fall for that. And Alex and the brother down there in Texas, they don't have nowhere to go. That's why they keep staying here. But you ain't welcome in this house. We don't want to hear all that whitewashed Republican bull crap you talking about. And we don't want to hear all that Democrat bull crap. We want to hear people that is sincere for our struggle and ain't coming on here to play no damn game. And I'm going to say all love to Mother Khadijah. May she rest in peace and power. And I'm going to leave it right there, brother, and get off of here.
0: All right. Thanks, Wayne. 29 after top. He's correct about the UFO issue. That's why they have classified documents that Donald Trump is threatening to release. If there wasn't any UFOs, there wouldn't be no documents, and they wouldn't be classified. So we got to keep an eye on that. Thank you, Wayne. 800-450-7876. Money Mike's on line one. He's in Baltimore. Grand Rising Money Mike, your thoughts on this open phone Friday.
2: Hey, Carl. Good morning. How you doing?
0: I'm still learning.
2: Okay, first, I'm all for reparations, but just take a peek at this, Carl. During COVID, this government gave out business checks to businesses. They gave them out to people, right? And it was all to keep this economy going. That's all. When the United States went and bombed Iran, the Straits of Hormuz, they had to open them up. It was all to keep the world's economy from crashing. And the point that I'm trying to make is if we think that we're going to get reparations and we don't make this country give them to us, because they're not going to do it willingly. We are going to have to find a way, and the economic way is to do it. If this government, that's why they fought, they tried so hard, and they were so concerned about this economy. People spending money. They gave people checks, not for people's welfare. They didn't care about the people. They cared about the economy. And if we don't get that point straight, get that in our heads, we're not going to get reparations. So now the next question is, why won't they give them to us? Dr. Horn was on and somebody else was on, and I was talking about they don't hate us. They don't hate us. What they do is they want to look down at somebody to make themselves feel good. We were brought here and kept here to be on the bottom so that the majority class can feel good about their place in life. See, if they realize that they were doing, and some of them realize it, that we're doing better than them, they're upset. That's what this Make America Great Again, that MAGA, is to make this country back to where it was, where you could look at a black man and his woman, and you walk down the sidewalk, and just because you're white, they have to step off the sidewalk into the street where they tied up horses. And horses go to the bathroom wherever they at, where they could tie up cows, where they could tie up sheep, where they could tie up donkeys and mules. And they go to the bathroom where they at. But now you got to walk in the street. So I feel better than you because I'm white. If we don't understand that, if we don't understand politics, Dr. Horn told us, AIPAC, they give money to both parties. And we want to say, I'm all for voting. I think voting is important. But if we don't get to a point where we can money influence lobbyists, I talk about lobbyists all the time on this show, but nobody seems to understand and get it. That's how politics, the game is played. And we want to say we're just going to vote, but if we don't get some economics, and I know it's hard. I know it's hard because we've been at the bottom. But if we don't get a mindset to say that, look, I got to get some money together to support a black candidate that's gonna fight for my causes. Dr. Horn talked about that. Why we just vote them in, but we don't follow through. We don't call them. We don't go to their offices. And then we wonder why we don't get anything. I talked about a movie called The Distinguished Gentleman starring Eddie Murphy. Watch that movie this weekend, y'all, because it shows you the power and the influence of money in our politics. That's it. Politics is influenced by money, by dollars. But we don't want to play the game, so we get played. And our young people, they're voting less and less and less. And you know why? The truth is because they're not stupid. They have a saying on the streets, he ain't going to play me, she ain't going to play me, they aren't going to play me. And they see this Democratic Party, this Democratic government that we support, and we get nothing in return. Y'all better wake up. Y'all better wake up. Keep on being beholden to the Democratic Party. Yeah, they're the better of the two evils, but if we don't learn to play the game, and we got to play it with money, not just votes. And we better get like Dr. Horn. Read.
0: Let me jump in and ask you this question, though. You say don't vote, don't support the Democrats, don't support the Republicans. Who do we support then? We have a binary choice.
2: No,
0: either
2: I'm
0: one
2: saying
0: or the
2: we
0: other.
2: Support them, Carl. I'm saying, but we also have to support them financially. See, that's what we kept getting hung up on. We want to just vote. But like I told you this week, I'm in the heating and air conditioning business, and I saw a guy take money from a man and promised him a water heater. I didn't put the whole thing out, but that guy caught him about a month later coming out of a liquor store, and he hit him in the head with his wine bottle. He said, now take my money again, and you're going to put that water heater in my house, or I'm going to put something else in your head. Now, the Democrats take our vote because they know taking money from black people and not delivering, that's tantamount to suicide. Because that's what you're doing. You're killing yourself if you take our money. take mine anyway and don't give me nothing? Yeah, all right. Yeah, yeah. I got something for you. That's the point I'm making, Carl, is that we keep giving our vote. And I'm not saying don't give your vote. But if AIPAC is playing the game by supporting politicians, by buying them on both sides, but we don't, not in large enough numbers. And if we keep going down that road, we're going to continue. Why do you think we keep staying in the same place? They've showed us how to play the game. Eddie Murphy made that movie to show you how the game is played. Watch it. The Distinguished Gentleman. Lobbyists. Why don't we have one? Huh? Because we were meant to be on the bottom. To stabilize this country. That's why I'm talking about reparations. They're not coming anytime soon because this country would erupt. Why do you think that Jim Crow existed? Why do you think that slavery existed? Why do you think they wanted to get rid of all of the women jobs? Because if the women can't provide for their families, why do you think they got rid of the immigrants? Not because they wanted to get rid of the immigrants. They got rid of them because they were a rising class of people in this country. They weren't just picking cotton and picking tomatoes and picking
0: cheese. Yeah, and we're going to cut it there, Mike, because we got to take our last break. But I thank you for your call, and we'll see if anybody agrees with you. 23 minutes away from the top of the hour, and it's Open Phone Friday. Free your mind and reach out to us, family. 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
17: Carl Nelson here again, family, and we hope you're enjoying your weekend to the max. 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Attorney Malik Shabazz will share with us some of the criminal cases he's working on and also explain to us why Donald Trump is appealing two Supreme Court decisions. 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
1: Grand Rising, Brother Carl, happy Friday to you. Let me work my way back with about three calls. First, I understand where Money Mike is coming from. But, you know, just like I called in Tuesday when I spoke with Dr. Wilmer Leon, you really don't have to watch a movie, as I stated before. You can either go to Google and read the Powell memo, P-O-W-E-L-L memo, or go to YouTube, and you will see how that memo spawned all of those groups that finance and influence your politics. That is how, that is the start, that is the foundation of how corporations now have First Amendment rights. Next, I understand where the other brother was coming from talking about reparations, and one thing he was calling for, we should have our own state. Well, looking at our history, how can we have our own state when we can't have our own city and neighborhood, because we always want to feel comfortable welcoming whitey into our mix? Okay, and every time we welcome them into something, they bring a Trojan horse and it becomes a takeover. Okay, and then last but not least, you talk to someone, and you know who I'm talking about. I don't even want to say his name, but the disrespect of Clarence Thomas. Sometimes when you are disrespectful, you will get disrespected. Now, let's talk about what Clarence Thomas was and what he is today. See, Clarence Thomas used to stand out on the street corners during his college days and curse out and scold interracial couples. But look what he did once he was able to scrape the bottom of the barrel and find the first white opportunity woman with a pulse to it. And look how he is towards black people today. Okay, once he got a taste of the swirl, okay, he looks in the mirror and he sees a white man. Okay? So I don't think Clarence Thomas deserves any respect. Clarence Thomas owes the black community an apology. Okay? And then about Obamacare. Look at what he went through when he had to deal with the likes of Mitch McConnell in Kentucky and Tom Cotton out of Arkansas. Everything that he tried to come up with got shot down. And he came out and said the Affordable Care Act is not perfect, but it's a start. Now, I'm going to ask, I'll ask you, Carl, if you're in the water drowning, are you going to accept a life raft, or are you going to wait for a yacht?
0: That's the thing, Sly, complaining about the Affordable Care Act or Obamacare, whatever they call it. They still have not come up with an alternative. All these years they've been complaining and yakety, yakety, yak. Where's your better plan? Still not here.
1: Absolutely. Absolutely. And everything that Donald Trump dismantles that Barack Obama puts in place or had put in place, it seems like he has to bring it back. Okay, because and when he tries to bring it back, it's usually less than what was, because look at the situation we're into now with Iran compared to the JCPOA, which Obama signed July 15th of 2015. He came. the tangerine tyrant in the White House dismantled that. And then tried to bring it back, but it was a neutered version. You see what I'm saying? And that the Affordable Care Act, it worked during COVID. And then look at what was going on. Look at what happened when Biden was in office, lowering the price of prescription drugs. And there was a program to continuously lower the price of prescription drugs. Well, the Mango Messiah in the White House dismantled that. Okay, So, you know, I don't know where some people come from. I guess when Dr. Fox comes on, certain people don't listen because they're definitely addicted to white. I'll pass the mic.
0: All right. Thank you, Sly. 12 away from the top there. Tony's in Maryland. He's on line 5. Grand Rising, Tony, your thoughts on this Open Phone Friday?
2: All these people coming before me.
0: You're on the air, Tony. Is he gone? All right, let's keep moving because we're racing the clock. Kevin, let's go to line 3. Marvin's in Baltimore. Grand Rising, Marvin, your thoughts on this Open Phone Friday?
3: Hey, first of all, Carl, how you doing this morning, man?
0: I'm still learning, if you really want to know. I'm still learning.
3: Let me tell you what I learned. Carl, number one thing, what I wanted to say about all the people who called this radio station today and called in the past, I want to ask the people, what was one of the main things we was talking about how we've been treated, what they're trying to do to us, how they're trying to kill us, how they're trying to destroy us, they're trying to do everything in the world to us to keep us down. But, Carl, I'm going to ask the people again, why do you think that? That's what they're going to do. You're right about it, but why do you think that? Let me tell you why you think that. Let me tell you why they're doing that. Reason for that, because, number one, God gave talent to us, man. He gave some of the best talent in the world to us. They know this. You see what I'm saying? So by them knowing this, they got to figure out a way how to destroy this. They bring people in this country, and every time they bring somebody to this country, they tell them, oh, they the messed up people. They the bad people. They ain't no good. You know, they work on every moment. Every moment of their life trying to destroy a black man. Let me tell you something. If you got that much of a problem about a black man, you take that conversation to God and ask him why he made us so great. You understand what I'm saying? Because it's nothing you're going to be able to do about us. You understand what I'm saying? That's my word to y'all. So the main thing what I want to say here again is simply, if you want this earth to move better in the way that it is now, because this whole world right now is loaded with electricity, and fuel. That's how this world is rent. But there's surprising things that they show you out here. But the real deal about this world is what God gave the natural talent to us. We can show you what your next step is to be about this world if you want this world to be better. You understand what I'm saying? Stop spending time on trying to damage a black man and put him down and hurt him so bad. Give him a chance to show you the next step what this world could be. It could be better if we join together and understand each other. Our talent is there and it's going to stay here. Ain't nothing you can do about it, man. So I'll see y'all later.
0: All right. Thanks, Marvin. 9 away from the top here. I'll just keep moving. Let's go to Robert. Robert's calling from Kansas City. He's on line 4. Grand Rising, Robert, your thoughts on this show. Go ahead.
4: Hello, Carl.
0: Yes, you're on the air.
4: Oh, yeah. You know, Carl, what I'm about to say is everything is about choices. And I was thinking about the WNBA and how 50% of the females in the WNBA are either married to or dating other women, which a large part of that are black females in the WNBA who are married or dating other women. And so I thought to myself, maybe it's because it's just a shortage of black men, but there are brothers standing on every street corner here in Kansas City where I live. Every street corner, there's dozens of brothers standing at every single corner. And if any one of those females pulled into any gas station, brothers would be right over there asking them for their phone number. Do you have a man? And so I thought to myself, I bet you if you go to any small village in the Congo or some small village in India where they don't have any American influence.

0: mid 90s, I can't remember her even saying none of them ever were in relationships with other women. And so this is programming. This is something that's not normal. It's programming from the powers that be. And I think a lot of those sisters in the WNBA who are even dating men, I think they're under a lot of pressure to get into those types of relationships. If the situation with them and their man don't work out, they going straight to another woman, But as I said at the start off, Carl, it's all about choices. But thanks and enjoy your weekend.
1: And I thank you, and thank you for that. Social engineers, as some people call it, but you'll get an argument from those people who are in that alternative lifestyle. They'll say, no, they weren't structured that way. They were born that way. So that's a whole different conversation. 7 minutes away from the top there. Let's go to Baltimore. Tyrone's waiting for us. Grand Rising Tyrone, your thoughts on this Open Forum Friday?
2: Okay, so a lot of people wonder why the young people are so interested in socialism. The main reason being is that it doesn't work for them. The crony capitalism that we experience today, they ease it in on us so much that we didn't realize that it was going on. They say that 70%, up to 70% of young people ages 18 to 29 have a favorable view of socialism. And so in their minds, there's wealth inequality. And not only in their minds, in fact, and that's when the transfer of wealth, unbeknownst to most of the older people, from the bottom to the top, a couple $1 trillion or something, since the 80s. That was done through wealth transfer is done through the tax system. So since Reagan, I know you remember trickle-down economics, right? Never works. It never will work, but that's the Republicans' main platform. And the guy that invented it said it doesn't work. What that does is it allows rich people to get out and pay their fair share of taxes. And when you don't tax the rich properly, and we did that for 70 years after the Depression with the New Deal, when you don't tax them properly, then what happens is they start buying up assets like houses and stuff. That's why they had a bill before Congress to stop them corporations from buying, a limited amount of houses. Because what that's doing is when these corporations buy the assets, it drives up the cost of everything for everybody else that don't have large pools of billions of dollars. They can also use their billions to rig the system. That's how Elon Musk was able to write a check for $250 million for Donald Trump. And you see how that worked out. We got a billionaire in power, and he's working the system. He's gaming the system to Elvis Ronis to the point where they're using this. They're gaming the stock market when we attack Iran. It's like they're buying low and then they sell high, and they're buying on the dips. So when Trump makes an announcement about we have a ceasefire deal, then the stock market benefits his friends.
1: Right, so, I'm going to cut it there.
2: Yeah, it's all
1: because we're just flat out of time. But thank you. And call early. Everybody else that didn't get a chance to speak this morning, call early the next Friday. We get all of it. We'd love to hear from you. Before we go, Kevin, what's going on real quick? Anything going on that we should know about? All right, I guess nothing.
3: Yeah, Carl. There's the D.C. legendary musicians at Martin Luther King Library, and also there's a chess competition, and a costume. And then that's all the time we got for it. But there's a lot going on this weekend.
1: Hey, we're just small minds, like to talk about people. I like to gossip. Average minds, like to talk about events, concerts, ball games. But great minds discuss ideas, trying to provide solutions for our problems. We got a problem right there. Stay strong, stay positive. Have a great weekend. We'll see you on Monday right here on WOL and WOLB.
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5: 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Dealing with a crash northbound DC 295 at Pennsylvania Avenue involves a large truck causing big delays from the 11th Street Bridge, slowing southbound DC 295 between Burroughs Avenue and Pennsylvania Avenue, the slowing northbound 3rd Street Tunnel between D Street and New York Avenue, northbound BW Parkway sluggish ride between 197 and the Patuxent River Bridge, southbound southbound slowing from 198 to the Patuxent River Bridge. Sunny through this morning with increasing clouds in the afternoon, possible

0: showers and a thunderstorm, high around 90, chance of showers and thunderstorms tonight with a low in the low 70s. Cloudy in Washington, 82 degrees. 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
7: Hello, I'm Isaiah Abraham. I'm the owner of Isaiah 58 Skate House, located at 3132 Branch Avenue in Temple Hills, Maryland. Well, I made the decision to get started in this business ever since I was a teenager. I love skating. I got my first job as a skate guard at the skating rink, at which time it became a part of me. I've continued to skate for years and years and years, never knowing one day that I may be the owner of the skating rink. One morning, I was watching the news and I saw a familiar face, and he said he was part owner. So I reached out and I called him, and I had an opportunity to become part owner, not knowing that eventually I will become the owner of the skating rink where I grew up.
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8: The views and opinions expressed in this program are those of the hosts and guests and do not necessarily reflect the views of Urban One Incorporated, Radio One, or any of its subsidiary companies.
9: Ladies and gentlemen, welcome to another exciting episode of Mick Unplugged, and I am here in New York, Times Square. Couldn't do this show without having the talented, the best, the creme de la creme. When we are talking about Broadway, we are talking about my good friend, the one and only Boss Alicia, Salisha Thomas.
10: Oh my.
9: Salisha, how you doing, girl?
10: I'm like, I'm so happy to be here. Thank you so much for having me.
9: You know, and I forgot to say California's finest, you know, Fresno is in the building. So my wife is from California, Bay Area.
10: Right on. I love the Bay Area. It's so beautiful. It's a different vibe. I lived in Southern California for a little while and that was nice, but I like the Bay Area.
9: Yeah.
10: When it comes to California, okay.
9: New York is it. So what got you here? Let's just go there. What got Salisha from Cali to New York? I mean, we're like old school, like East Coast, West Coast rival. Like you flipped.
10: I did. I was in college at Cal State Fullerton, barely graduated, but I did it.
9: Okay.
10: And I did it early.
9: Okay.
10: I was working as a vocalist and a princess at Disneyland.
9: Mm.
10: And I loved it. I got dropped down to one day a week.
9: Okay.
10: And I'm like, how are you supposed to live on one day a week, y'all? And there were some other things going on. I got out of a bad relationship and I came out to New York City to just visit. But when I got here, Mick, I just fell in love. I fell in love with it. I'm like, this doesn't make sense. I can't just like upend my life. I met this homeless man, sat down next to me waiting for the A train. And he said, I don't know who you are, but you need to move here and you need to do it now. I had goosebumps all over my body. His eyes were twinkling. Like, I'm not making this up.
9: Wow.
10: Within 2 weeks, I had gotten rid of everything in California and was, and finished my last days at Disneyland and was back in New York. And the week I got here, I landed the first national tour of Beautiful, the Carole King musical. I got here and I mean, there was a little bit of time before we started rehearsals, but I toured for 2 years. While I was on tour, I took a week off, ran for a pageant, became Miss California. I just was living in my suitcases and kind of flying by the seat of my pants and prepared to fail. Okay if I failed, but giving myself the opportunity to fly just in case if it did want to work out.
9: Yeah.
10: I never wanted to think, what if? Like, what if I listened to my heart? What if I took the chance? I just, it's okay if you fail. Just try.
9: So we're going to back up again. Miss California. Oh, you just casually, you know, and I was doing this and then I won Miss California. And then I was, let's back up because I know how humble you are, but we're going to back up and let's talk about Miss California for those that don't know.
10: It was the Miss World Organization, which in America, it's not that, well, at the time, it wasn't that big of a deal. It was new to us. Mm-hmm. In the world, it's recognized, but in the country, usually our country just sends a model.
9: Right.
10: And that was one of the first 2 years that they held a pageant here in the States.
9: Mm.
10: And so the way they kind of did it was different than the systems usually run. And I just went as a delegate, a national delegate.
9: Mm-hmm.
10: And out of all the girls there, I had the highest score for the West Coast, for the California. So I ended up with the title of Miss California.
9: Mm-hmm.
10: And they were okay with me being on tour. And each state that I went to, I was able to like volunteer and wear my crown and meet with my sister, crown title holders. And it was really fun. One of the directors for the first pageants that I ever ran in for Miss Fresno, she became my mentor and now she's my best friend.
9: Okay.
10: But at the time she was like, what's your talent? And I was like, I was just going to memorize a monologue. She goes, that in pageant world, that's code for you don't have a talent. She's like, can you sing? I'm like, I do at church.
9: Mm.
10: And so I took voice lessons for the first time.
9: You know, you again, all the humbleness in my good friend, Celicia, you highlighted. And then I was on Broadway. So let's talk about the Broadway story. So how did Celicia from Fresno, California, all of a sudden is now the star on Broadway?
10: It was a dream of mine since I was little, but it was one of those like, what are the chances?
9: Yeah.
10: Like, what are the chances? My hometown hero, Audra McDonald, she has 6 Tonys and she's from Fresno, California. I see it and she's black like me.
9: Yeah.
10: And so I felt like, okay, well, again, I always like to give myself permission to fall flat on my face. Mm. But when I get a yes, and when I get a win, it's good.
9: Yeah.
10: But people don't see all the no's that I get. But for when it came to Broadway, I toured for what, 1 year and 9 months, and I loved it. I loved touring with the Carole King musical.
9: Mm-hmm.
10: And I put my notice in, not because I didn't like it anymore, but I've always just wanted to live in New York and I wanted to give it a chance. So I put my notice in, not having anything lined up. And right after, I ended up getting a show called Trevor with the director who directed Beautiful. And while I was playing Diana Ross. And oh gosh, there's a great story there. But while I was playing Diana Ross in Trevor in Chicago, I get a text from my agent saying, the role that you did on tour has opened up on Broadway. Do you want it? I'm like, are you kidding me? I've been waiting for this moment my whole life. I don't even have to audition for it. I just have to say yes. And I said yes. And after I finished that run, they gave me 2 days.
9: Mm.
10: I moved to the city on a Monday. I rehearsed Tuesday, Wednesday, and I made my Broadway debut on a Thursday.
9: Ladies and gentlemen, that is not easy. There's a lot of memorization that has to go on. There's a lot of marks that you have to hit. And oh, by the way, you're not just talking. You have to sing and you're with people that you probably haven't been around.
10: Oh, no, I met the lead while we were doing the show. Like I see her on all these billboards and trash cans all over Times Square. And in the first scene that I was in, she came up because in rehearsal, she wasn't there. It was her stand-in. And so on stage, she comes up to me and I'm like, oh, it's the girl from the billboards. Celicia, you have to say your line.
9: Right, right. No fangirl moment.
10: I know.
9: Right.
10: I wish I could have gotten to meet her before. Like, it was so cool to me. Yeah, it was completely surreal. But to be fair, it was the same show as on the road, but a completely different cast, a very different set.
9: Mm.
10: I thought our set on tour was incredible by Derek McLean, who's done so many things on Broadway and like Academy Awards and Golden Globes. He's done so many things. It was a great set on the road. But the Broadway version, it was bigger, higher, more things moved. It was an operation.
9: Yeah.
10: Yeah. And so there were definitely a little bit of some learning curves. For the first national tour, I set that show. So I knew where I like to stand and when I like to stand. Broadway had been open for 4 years at that point. They had their own choreography backstage. Mm. And so even though I'm used to being in the wings on this scene, they're like, no, you need to go change downstairs at this time. So that was different. But it was all fine and good once I found that rhythm.
9: So for those that don't know, walk us through a Broadway audition, right? Are you on one play like your entire life? Do you audition for other? Like, walk the casuals like me through being on Broadway and what that means from your perspective.
10: There are so many different ways to approach the Broadway world. Mm-hmm. I have friends who have been in Lion King for over a decade.
9: Wow.
10: They call that a government job. Okay.
9: Okay.
10: Okay. Okay. Where you get to go to work and you have a good feeling it's going to be there tomorrow.
9: Right. Right.
10: You're going to get that check. You know exactly what to do. You can make your grocery list while you at work. It's like, you don't learn
9: anything new.
10: No, you just go to work, you do your thing, and then you go home to your apartment and your family.
9: Mm.
10: That's one way of looking at it. Then I have friends who jump from show to show to show. Some of them are broke, but they've got credits and a reputation.
9: Yeah.
10: And they're shooting for that Tony.
9: Mm-hmm.
10: They want to get the role of a lifetime. They want to build that list of like leading roles. But because they're jumping from show to show, sometimes there's gaps in between the shows. But they
9: it's like that job hopper. And you got to explain. So
10: yeah,
9: from April of 2021 to today, you don't have nothing on there.
10: Yeah.
9: Why?
10: Yeah, okay. Exactly.
9: Okay.
10: But you might know their name and their face. So that's a different approach. And then there is the chorus where you can jump from chorus to chorus and always be in a show and stack up your credits. But you might not be famous, but you're always working or you're always swinging. There's just different ways to approach it. My feelings change all the time. At first, I just wanted to be on Broadway. And that first show that I got, it was a dream come true. Better than I ever thought it could be. I was so happy.
9: Mm.
10: My cast was so welcoming and fun and loving and like people who I'd listened to on the CD for so long.
9: Mm-hmm.
10: I'm standing next to them on stage.
9: Yeah.
10: Just in awe of them. I never, ever, ever took that for granted. And the show that I did after that, boy, oh boy, was it a very different experience. I got my butt kicked.
9: No.
10: I got my butt kicked.
9: Yeah.
10: I did.
9: All right. Do tell.
10: The Britney Spears musical. There was a lot happening.
9: Okay.
10: There was a lot happening on all angles in that show.
9: Mm.
10: Ultimately, I am so grateful for that show. I'd never taken a swinging position before.
9: Okay. So explain what a swinging position is.
10: Right.
9: Some people are like,
10: swinger.
9: What's talking about?
10: Why are you swinging?
9: Right.
10: A swing is like a super understudy where you're covering almost everybody. Well, in my case, almost everybody in the company.
9: Okay.
10: So sometimes a swing can cover three roles or four roles. And a lot of times it's people in the ensemble. They had me covering 12 roles, pretty much the entire ensemble and six of the leads. That's not normal.
9: Okay. Sounds tedious.
10: It was.
9: Sounds like your brain is on fire because it's like, wait, who am I today?
10: And I ended up going on before I was expected to go on.
9: Mm-hmm.
10: So almost every new role that I went on for, I had not been rehearsed for. That is crazy. It's Broadway. You got me on stage, feeling my way around. Everyone's hoping that I say the right line at the right place and that I sing my heart. Come on, y'all. That's a little crazy.
9: Yeah.
10: I went on they swung me on for a lot. So it was a short run. We were only open for 3 months.
9: Mm-hmm.
10: We had 123 performances. I was on for 68 of them. Again, not normal. I went on for one of the lead roles over 25 times. But the actual lead, it was basically Disney meets Britney Spears, all these Disney princesses with Britney Spears music. And they're finding like their feminists, like they realize they don't have to do the same stories that have been written for them.
9: Yeah.
10: Snow White and Cinderella are the two like leads.
9: So then what became your first lead?
10: My first lead, Snow White.
9: Snow White.
10: Playing Snow White in Once Upon a One More Time. That's the, I went on first one of the stepsisters in Once Upon a One More Time. That was my first principal debut, I would say.
9: Okay. How did that feel?
10: Full house.
9: Yeah.
10: Extended applause. Not just for me, mm-hmm. for the show. It was such an electric night. I think it was like industry night. Mm-hmm. So our peers were in the audience and they wild.
9: There you go.
10: They were wild. And I just remember feeling like I've always wanted to feel this or feel or see what it was like. And this feels great. Mm. A lot of times when I'm in the spotlight, I get nervous. I get stage fright and I'm stressed out. And so I'm not always able to enjoy the pressure until the very end. And I'm learning how to enjoy something that I've wanted for so long that has so high stakes when it begins, not just right towards the end when I'm like, I think I made it. Mm-hmm. The life that I'm building for myself seemed to be more and more high pressure situations. And I just realized like life is too short to not have fun. Like what's the point of manifesting all this stuff or praying for it if when it comes, I'm stressed out.
9: Yeah,
10: I don't want to be stressed out. The thing that I've been working on and with my husband too is how can I perform at the highest level if I have to wait for a very long time for one moment in time? How can I perform at the highest level after waiting for so long and to stay relaxed when those few minutes come? Again, the high pressure situations, but trying to stay relaxed.
9: You've said, because I've counted 5 times, you're not afraid to fail. I think that is so important for everybody that's watching, that's listening. Why is that a big component? Not just for you, but something everybody should embrace.
10: I talk about it in my book a lot. It's called Why Be a 9 When You Can Be a 10. And it's a fun book. It doesn't take itself too seriously. And on the outside, it could feel like, oh, reach for perfection. But that's not what it's about. Mm-hmm. It's about embracing all of your flaws. Mm. And showing up in this world exactly as you are. Because there is nothing better than somebody who is okay with exactly who they are.
9: Mm.
10: That puts everybody at ease.
9: Yeah.
10: Even if you're just a mess, if you own your mess, but like it just, there's something magical about those unicorns who just are self-actualized and show up unapologetically themselves.
9: Mm-hmm.
10: And I think part of that is embracing the parts of you that might not be pretty. The parts of you that might not be polished or completely put together. You know, sometimes I'm pretty awkward and I used to really be embarrassed about that. And now I just kind of embrace it and I don't care. Like,
9: right.
10: That's just who I am. And when it comes to how that translates in my career, I put myself out there a lot. And sometimes I even will save the rejections that I get because I'm like, I can't believe I tried that. Like, who has the audacity to do? Like, I will even shock myself because I realize all it takes is one yes. All it takes is one major opportunity to come your way. And it's like, bam, everything's different. Just like I dated a bajillion people on the road. I had a boyfriend in every major city in America. Okay. None of them were the ones. All it takes is to find that one person who is like, oh, you're weird. I'm weird too. Let's do this together forever.
9: Yeah.
10: You just got to get it right once.
9: Yeah.
10: But you have to be okay with hearing the no, seeing the no, getting the no's. And when the stakes are high, those no's hurt extra when you're like, whoo, that one would have changed my life. But when you keep putting yourself in those positions, and you're in the arena. You're in the arena of greatness. You're in the neighborhood. Getting big no's, it hurts. But you're in the right neighborhood.
9: Yeah.
10: And it's just a matter of time.
9: Yeah.
10: Keep showing up.
9: I love it. And show all the way up too. Like, that's my thing. If you're going to show all the way up. Like, anything you do half-hearted is never going to make it. Like, that's why people that have side hustles, and everybody knows I say this all the time, at some point, either make your side hustle the main thing or quit side hustling.
10: Ooh.
9: Because you can't live in two worlds. That's right.
10: Why am I convicted?
9: Oh, did I touch something? Did I hit a nerve? I'm sorry.
10: I needed to hear that.
9: You can't side hustle forever.
10: You cannot.
9: You can't. And you're limiting what should be your main thing by trying to side hustle.
10: Because if it's your side hustle and it brings you joy, there's a reason why that passion is in you.
9: Then put that whole, as one of my uncles would say, put your whole ass in it then. Yes.
10: What is your favorite thing that you love?
9: You can't replace human bonding, right? Like, my thing is, I just love hearing people's stories. I love being able to let others listen to people's stories because everybody's going through something and you never know the word that Celicia just said or is about to say is a moment that somebody needed. And there's always, like, every episode I do, I get a response from different people that's like, I needed that.
10: Mm.
9: Thank you. And that's my thing. Like, so my thing with Mick Unplug is your because. That thing that's deeper than your why. To me, your why is superficial, right?
10: Ooh.
9: Like, your why is about to be your child. Should be your why. But why? What's the because? And so if I said, Celicia, what's your because right now? Like, what's that thing that's like, this is my purpose. This is my motivation. This is my accountability when I don't need it. What's your because?
10: Wow, are you asking me for real?
9: For real, for real.
10: You know, my priorities have changed quite a bit. And I recently went to a Tony Robbins conference, and it was wild.
9: Okay.
10: Did it change my life? Yes.
9: Okay.
10: And one of the exercises that we did in the arena, there were thousands of us, he turned off the lights, the kids had to leave. And
9: oh.
10: Yeah.
9: This is water, but.
10: Geez. Right. Okay. And there was an exercise of basically seeing your life as it would be if you let all your disempowering beliefs continue to take the front seat.
9: Mm-hmm.
10: And we went deeper and deeper down that road, and seeing what that could look like was very painful.
9: Mm.
10: Letting your doubts, letting my doubts, and the most disempowering things I could think that I realized weren't even true.
9: Yeah.
10: What does your life look like if that is in the driver's seat? And so with my new priorities now being my family, it's always been career, career, career, career. Let's climb this ladder. And I think I will always be a career girl. But now I'm married and I love my husband.
9: Yeah.
10: I love him.
9: Yeah.
10: I love him. Like, I didn't think I could love a person like I love my husband, Andrew.
9: Go, Andrew.
10: He's so special in so many different ways, and I've started to maneuver differently. And now we're going to have a baby.
9: Yeah.
10: Everything just feels different. And there is a life that I've always wanted to live. And I've gotten to live it up to an extent in my own life. But thinking about having my child grow up with that just being baseline. It's kind of freaking cool.
9: Right?
10: Can I do that?
9: You sure can.
10: Can I create a life that I've always wanted and it's just normal to the, that would be my dream. And a challenge for me. Can I do that?
9: Yeah.
10: I'm not sure if that answers the because.
9: It does. It does. And here's what's crazy cool. And I don't think most parents have thought of this. I'm glad you did. You can give your children the life that you wanted. And I think a lot of times we settle and we do it the opposite way. Well, I couldn't do this as a kid and neither can you, or I didn't have TV. So you're not, we get in those because I didn't. I'm going to make it tough. I'm going to raise you tough so that you appreciate. Well, you can also appreciate and have, I'm not going to say luxury, but you can have comfort and appreciate it all at the same time.
10: Let's go.
9: Right?
10: Yeah.
9: Right? It's okay.
10: I want them to be kind.
9: What?
10: I know. Like, I feel like there's like a stereotype. Like, if you grow up with something, you're going to be like this. I don't know what my kids will grow up as. I'm like, I'm not rolling in the dough. But one day I want to be. And when that happens, I want my kids to be humble and kind and generous.
9: That is it.
10: I hope I'm a good mom.
9: You're going to be a great mom. Stop.
10: I've never done it before.
9: Most people haven't. Most of us start that way, you know? Gotta start with one. Gotta start with one. So, Salisha, you talked about the book. What encouraged you to write the book?
10: Ooh.
9: And give us the title again.
10: Why be a 9 when you can be a 10? You know, I've always written. I have journals and journals and journals of writing. And I wrote a book in the pandemic that will never see the light of day. It's completely, completely inappropriate. And I couldn't use it. I couldn't use it for public use. But I wanted to write something that I could use. And that book that I'd written in the pandemic, it had a lot of good story. There was a love story in it. It was unrequited, didn't work out. And it was just, everything about it was wrong. But it tied into all these awesome stories, some of which I've told you about. And I'm like, well, where can I use these? And also, how can I get my message of embrace failure, embrace your flaws, enjoy life by being you instead of what you think people want you to be.
9: Yeah.
10: How can I put that all together? And it just brought me a lot of joy. It actually kind of wrote itself. And so it gave me an outlet to put some of my favorite stories, like running a marathon without training on a 2-show day. Like, that to me was a little bit, I did that. That was wild. I get to write it down. I get to tell, I don't actually think that's in the book. Regardless, I get to tell these stories and wrap it up with like what I think. I don't know. I just, I just want it to encourage.
9: Yeah.
10: That is my goal.
9: Okay.
10: Is for when people come in contact with me, they feel encouraged and they feel inspired. And if they're like, that basic girl can do it, that means I can do it. Listen, anything is possible. And it's so easy to look at people who are where you want to be or somewhere where you think like that's not a thing. And just to feel like, well, that's only possible for those kind of people.
9: Yeah.
10: And that's how I've always looked at the people who I look up to. And I've been fortunate enough to start meeting the people who I've looked up to.
9: Okay.
10: Slowly, but surely.
9: Yeah.
10: And I realize they're all just people. Like, that is wild to me. And why is that? Why does that feel so mysterious?
9: Right. Right.
10: Like, take that filter off and stop gatekeeping.
9: Let's go. That's what I'm talking about. That's the truth. So that's the truth.
10: Figured something out.
9: Yeah.
10: How does that benefit you to not share
9: right.
10: what you learn?
9: Right.
10: Yeah. With your peers, with your sisters. Like, like, let's communicate. I shared something on my blog a few months ago about, I think I had a miscarriage. And I feel like you're not supposed to tell people that.
9: Okay.
10: But I was like, what? If I don't tell anybody, that's like the most isolating thing in the world.
9: Yep.
10: That'll make no sense.
9: Yep.
10: Who made these rules, Mick?
9: It wasn't me.
10: Who made these rules?
9: Right.
10: You're supposed to just go through stuff by yourself and not tell anybody? Nope. That feels completely alienating and isolating, like you're all alone. And I wrote a blog about it. And do you know how many of my friends came out of the woodwork to tell me about their stories?
9: It wasn't just you.
10: No, my friends who I've known. And a lot of it, a few of them, it had happened that week for them.
9: Wow.
10: I'm like, hold up. All y'all was just going to hold on to all of this in pain, suffering by yourself. That is crazy to me.
9: Yeah.
10: We are literally all in this together.
9: Yeah. Good stuff, Salisha. Words of wisdom. I didn't know you were a philosopher as well.
10: Shut up.
9: You do it all. You do it all. The philosophy. from Celecia Thomas.
10: Oh my God.
9: So Celecia, you've been amazing with your time. I know how busy you are. I do want you and Andrew both to know, very proud of both of you.
10: Thank you.
9: Very proud of both of you. Uncle Mick is here for you guys.
10: Uncle Mick.
9: Yes. Uncle Mick is there.
10: Thank you.
9: Absolutely. So Celecia, where can people find and follow you? Not that they don't know where to find you, but where do you want them to follow you?
10: Thank you for asking. They can follow me on at The Celecia Show on Instagram. That's the name of my podcast, my YouTube. Well, I guess my new YouTube's not called that, but it's, my show is called The Celecia Show. My Instagram is called The Celecia Show, and my website is theceliciashow.com. It's like by Felicia, but with an S. But it's spelled S to the A to the L to the E. Just kidding.
9: Oh, keep going. You don't know how to spell your name?
10: No.
9: You don't know how to spell your name?
10: It's S-A-L-I-S-H-A.
9: Okay. Ladies and gentlemen, this has been my good friend, Miss Celecia Thomas. Celecia, so honored to have you.
10: Thank you.
9: This has meant the world to me.
10: Thank you.
9: You got it.
10: And thank you for encouraging me.
9: All the viewers and listeners, remember, your because is your superpower. Go unleash it.
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9: Ladies and gentlemen, welcome to another exciting episode of Mick Unplugged. And today we have a dynamic force in the sports industry. He's a former Marine and Army veteran. He's a current NFL agent and the founder of Forever Athlete Management. With a relentless drive and commitment to excellence, he represents top-tier athletes, guiding them to success on and off the field. Please welcome my guy, someone who's turned into one of my best friends in the world, the tenacious, the visionary, the dedicated, Mr. Damian Knight. Damian, how you doing, brother?
14: Man, I'm good. Thank you for having me on today.
9: Dude, I appreciate the human being that you are. Like, I've learned so much about you, like, obviously through social, following your path, but then just, you're just an overall great dude, man. And like, I just appreciate you for being the dude that you are. I want to start with your military background.
14: I wouldn't trade it for anything else, right? It taught me a lot of lessons. I joined super young. Like, I graduated high school at 16 years old, thought the military was my way out. You know, I had to get out of town. So, joined the Marine Corps and, early on got identified to be part of this like nuclear reaction team where, you know, I had to go through this big selection and everything was super, a lot of red tape to get into, like realistically, right? Made me grow up really quick, especially for a 17-year-old kid, you know, and then very quickly was put in charge of people and assets and seeing things that people only see in movies. And it was awesome. I feel like it made me mature a lot quicker than my peers. You know, I would go back home on leave and I'm 18 years old telling people to be careful and be responsible and this and that, and all they're thinking about is the party on Friday night or whatever's right. Next. So I made a lot of really good friends, lifelong connections there at my first duty station in South Georgia. And then I had a couple options of where to go after, and California popped up as one. And I was like, man, I've never been more west of like Mississippi at this point in my life. So I was like, let's do it, man. Jumped in, ended up getting stationed in 29 Palms, California. I always told people it's in the middle of nowhere, but in the middle of everything. You know, everything in life is what you make of it. And I was about 2 hours from Vegas, 2.5 hours from LA, 2.5 hours from San Diego. So if you wanted to do something, you were in the prime location. You know, one thing that I did early on was take in a lot of guidance and leadership from everyone. I just wanted to learn. I volunteered for literally everything, even the things that going back, I wish I wouldn't have volunteered for. I learned a lot and was able to develop myself as like kind of a servant leader. And that's something that I transition into this NFL space of like, how can I best lead these high level athletes that they don't always have it all together, right? So they need that mentorship and that guidance and that what's next planning. And that's what I feel the military was able to help me really transition into the space.
12: I appreciate that so much, man. Like I said, you know, I'm definitely thankful for the service that you put in, and more importantly, the servant leadership that you have, right? To not let it stop there. But I want to unpack something you just said, man. So you graduated at 16?
14: I had a mission. My mission was to get out of town, right? So I went to my guidance counselor my junior year of high school, and I was like, how do I get out of here? And they're like, well, if you want to, you could take night school, right? So I was going to school normal, like 9 to 4 o'clock every day, whatever it was. And then I would go work. I had a job. I was working at Zaxby's. I was working there from about 5 to 8 every day. And then I would leave there and go to the technical college in town and take school with adults that were trying to get their GEDs. I was taking like a couple extra English classes and math classes just to check the boxes. And I ended up graduating with like a 2.7 GPA, but I got out of there, man. It was a super busy senior year. You know, everybody has these stories of their senior year, how wild and crazy it was, man. Mine was, I started grinding right away. I was trying to get out of town.
12: All right. So now let's fast forward to, you're now officially out of the military. What led you to the path of sports agency life?
14: There was like multiple things that kind of led me into this path. And, you know, I got out of the Marine Corps, didn't know what I wanted to do with my life, but I knew how to shoot guns, right? So I started working at these gun ranges and at gun stores, just trying to make it make sense. After about 4 or 5 months, I was like, man, I need to be back in the military in some capacity. So I joined the Florida Army National Guard to try to become a Green Beret, actually. I went through this thing called a Special Forces Readiness Evaluation, where I actually got selected through this process to be able to continue training. And then I started college kind of simultaneously, definitely bit off a little more than I could chew. It was great, man. I started playing rugby in college, doing all this stuff. I was in probably the best shape of my life, trying to do all these things at one time. And I remember I was working at a gun store. I ended up meeting an athlete who played for the Jacksonville Jaguars, who's now actually one of my best friends. And I just kind of seen how he was treated by agents along the way and kind of like forgotten about here and there. And it reminded me of the military and all those times where I was forgotten about or kind of treated like a number when I knew, like, hey man, I'm the guy. Like, why are you treating me like a number? You know? Yeah. And so I wanted to take that and apply it, you know, hey, how can I help these guys? You know, during COVID, I went and I was actually a contractor for the Department of State as a sniper. There was nothing else to do. The world was shut down. So let me go make some money. And I did that for a while. I actually got stuck in Afghanistan because flights quit happening. I was supposed to be there for 3 months, ended up being there for like 7.5, 8 months. Came back, met my wife. After that, man, she kind of convinced me to start my first business doing security consulting and teaching people to shoot. And obviously it was easy. It was a lot of fun. I was able to do all the stuff I liked from the military, but leave all the stuff I hated behind. And ended up teaching like a handful of NFL players. It started becoming a trend. It wasn't just one NFL player who would complain about their agent. It was, you know, this guy and this guy, or maybe they wouldn't complain directly, but they'd be like, hey man, this guy's tripping. You know, like he's got to figure this out. And I'd be like, you know, just kind of take notes. I didn't really ask many questions. I was just taking notes. And finally asked one of my friends, like, hey, do you think I should do this? He's like, oh, 100%, man, you kill it. And I was like, all right, when you hear that from someone in the space, you just got to, you know, Jesus, take the wheel. You got to do it, man.
12: Yeah.
14: And so talked to my wife about that too. It was a really big decision. And she was like, yeah, you can do anything you put your mind to. She's a rock star, man. Like without her, who knows where I'd be. And I went back to school, got my master's degree and, you know, went through the process to become an agent, which I did not do nearly enough research for.
12: Tell us about that process. What is that process like?
14: You have to have a master's degree or better, like a terminal degree. So like a lawyer, doctor, or something of that nature. Yeah. And then you go through this application process, which opens up every January. And they make it sound like it's just a normal job application. You know, you pay your fee and that's it. But then you open it up and it's like 160 pages. And you're like, what am I getting myself into? I felt like I was back in the military about to try to go for a top secret security clearance. You know, you fill this thing out and it's asking you for references and everything you did. And a lot of jobs I've had, I've like let people know like, hey, I'm going to put you down as a reference. There was no way in my head I thought the NFL was going to reach out to every single reference I put down. And I started getting called from Marines that I hadn't talked to in 10 years that were like, hey, bro, why did the NFL just call me? And I was like, oh, no. So I started like backtracking, trying to get everybody up and let them know. Anyways, you do this application in January. It's due by February. And then they go like radio silent. You don't hear anything from them at all until about May. And then all of a sudden they're like, hey, man, congratulations, you're eligible to take the test. And they send you, you have all these materials that are sent to you. And I remember looking at it through the same lens I did in the military, which is when I was given information, I would just memorize it.
12: Yeah.
14: But this was like 700 pages and I had 2 months and I was like, oh no, I can't memorize this. And I thought I was going to. I told my wife, I was like, I'm going to sit right here every night when the kids go to bed. I'm going to memorize a couple pages. And I opened it up and I closed it right back and I slid it aside. I was like, you know what? We have a seminar in a couple months. They'll teach me everything I need to know. I just trusted the process, man. And I really didn't open the book at all until I went to that 5-day seminar. And you go to the seminar and, you know, they're teaching you so much information. So basically you go to the seminar like 7 or 8 every morning until about 5 p.m. And then what I was doing from 5:30 p.m. until midnight was studying all the information they just taught us. And I did that for 5 days. On the 6th day, you take the test. I was hearing all these horror stories about people, because if you fail it the first time, you can take it again in a year. Fail it the second time, you have to come back in 5 years. I'm hearing horror stories. There was a lady in our class who's like, this is my 4th time taking the test. You know, and I'm no mathematician, but I'm over here crunching the numbers.
12: That's a life journey right there, right?
14: And I was like, what do you do for a living? She's like, I'm an attorney. And I was like, oh no. I was like, if an attorney can't pass this, and this is like a very law heavy book, I was like, this is a wrap. I remember I called my wife after the test, because the biggest thing people tell you is they time out. They lose track of time because the questions are too dense. You have basically 3 minutes a question. You know, when I did my average time at the end of this, I finished it in about 40 seconds a question. And I called my wife and I was like, hey, I finished. And she was like, oh no, how was it? And I was like, I definitely failed. Like, there's no way I finished that quickly and people are struggling with time unless I misinterpreted every single question. And I really think the thing that helped me the most is that I wasn't an attorney. So I didn't read too deeply into every single question. And like, I'm very good at, from my time in the military, they give you a mission and you have to sift, actually have to do as a unit. So it's the same thing. I just went through and it may be a 1,000 word question that you're only looking for 8 words, you know? And so like, I'm pretty good at skimming that and finding what I needed. And you take this test in July and you don't even find out. Again, it goes silent until October. So I finally got the call in October that I passed and hit the ground running, man. Never looked back.
12: I love that, man. I love what you just said about, you know, you just answered the question. And to me, that correlates in life too, because a lot of times people, I think they feel like they need to give you more words than are actually needed, or they need to paint a picture that isn't there. But most of the time, we just want the answer, right? Like, I don't need Damien to talk to me for 20 minutes when he could have just said 5 words and I could have got to where I'm going, right? And I think that's where people miss, and especially leaders. Sometimes your team just needs the answer. Sometimes they just need the vision. Sometimes they just need to say, hey, we're going over here, so that they know, all right, we're going over there.
14: Correct.
12: So going back to that test really quick, like, what's, for the common person, what's something on that test, without like going through a question, but what's something that as a sports agent, you have to know that most people don't think that you have to know, or a rule that you have?
14: You know, like, one thing that people probably don't associate with sports agents having to know is like the benefits, like health benefits that players get, right? So obviously you expect us to know money. You expect us to know contract values, that kind of thing, because that's negotiation. But what we also have to know is, if a player gets hurt because of an injury, how do you guide them through that process, right? What does their medical recovery look like? It's not always as easy as the player is going to get help by the team. They could get released by the team and need 1, 2, 3 opinions, go on workman's comp. Now we have to navigate that state's workman's comp on top of the NFL's processes.
12: Talk to us about getting your first couple of clients. Like, I know you had some friends that asked for advice and this and that, but then when ink has to go to paper, it becomes a little bit different.
14: Right? 100%. Part of my initial thought process was like, hey, I know all these guys and they're coming up on contract years and they trust me. Like, we're boys. They're about to sign with me. This is going to be awesome. It's going to be a slam dunk. And that was just not the case. I become an agent. I'm texting all my friends like, hey, man, I made it. And they're like, cool. Like, are you going to work for a big agency? And I was like, well, you know, I reached out to a couple, and I'm not going to name them, but like, their morals and ethics just didn't align with mine, right? Mm. So for that reason, I actually met someone else through the process of becoming an agent. We started our own agency together, right? So I have a business partner in this whole thing, Jeffrey Poe. I was like, nah, man, I'm going to do my own thing. And almost every player would be like, oh, that's bold. And I'd be like, oh, what do you mean? They're like, well, how about I make a call and you can work with my agent? And I'm like, oh man, like, what am I getting my hands into? You know, I'm like, no, man, I trust myself. I know the process. Like, I'm going to kill it. None of those players signed with me, but I will say that those players would check in on me through the process. They'd ask me, they'd, you know, tell me about certain athletes that maybe aren't even in the NFL. They never made it, but it was their friends, so they could kind of connect me with them. But largely, man, connecting with these athletes, it's like online dating. You're sliding into DMs. You watch. So, you know, The Office now is, you know, Saturday watching a football game. And then you see a player who looks flashy and fast and you look up his stats and then you turn around and you read every report that's ever been written. And then you find him on Instagram and you go, hey man, you looked really good on Saturday. You know, like, I love the way that you attacked the ball. Would you like to talk? You know, and it's like, Right. It's really hit or miss. And obviously it's a little bit more in depth than that, but that's really what it feels like. You'll have players that, you know, they leave you on read and it kind of hurts your heart a little bit. You're like, man, I thought I put a lot into that message. And then you have players that'll immediately hit you back, or you have players that'll never, ever even open the message because they have so many followers, you get lost in the mix. You know, I got really fortunate. I guess it's a mixture of being fortunate and having a drive that a lot of other people don't. Last year, October came around and they're like, hey, this counts as one of your years, you know, being certified. You only have 3 years to sign somebody or you expire. And I'm like, oh, I'm getting somebody year one. That was my whole goal. I'm getting somebody. And so I went through and started looking at every team across America, hopefully like thinking that I could get someone in Florida. That we got someone at FAMU, luckily, but like outside of that, man, Florida's untouchable for me. I'm over here in Mississippi, Auburn, the Carolinas, yeah. You name it. You know, I was able to collectively as an agency, we signed over 10 people in year one. You know, we were able to get 9 people into the NFL in year one. Out of those people, of the ones that I directly was kind of like the lead agent on, 2 of them stuck in the NFL. So I had 2 players stick in the NFL year one. And the other ones, we all got 2 or 3 tryouts for. So it's not like they had one opportunity. We were able to provide them all the opportunity, which is really our job at the end of the day. You know, I can't play football for you. You know, unfortunately, I wish I could, man. If I could, I'd be in a different tax bracket because I'd be out there.
12: I love that. So which one of you came up with the name of the agency? So Forever Athlete Management.
14: That is a good question, man. We had a list, a laundry list of about 100 names, and we hated every single one of them. And so instead of just like throwing them away, I started making logos. Like sometimes you have to see it, and nothing was sticking, man, like nothing. And I was sitting on the couch one day, just got done playing with my daughter. I just had a beer and I was sitting there and I was like, what am I doing here? Like, what is this agency about? And the biggest thing is I don't want a player to ever think like we're going to ditch them. Like, hey, you used to be a guy and now we're going to forget about you. Like, no, I want to help you through retirement. Even if you had 1 year in the NFL or 10 years in the NFL, I want to see you succeed afterwards too. Right. And so I was sitting there and I was like, forever. And I just got stuck on the word forever. One of my boys hit me up. He texted me. He's like, hey fam, what's up? And I was like, fam. I was like, hold on, forever. And I just sat there and finally I sent it to my partner and he was like, nah, man, that ain't it. And I was like, what do you mean? Like, this is crazy. Like, this is so good. And the next day he called me up. He's like, hey man, I was thinking about that. Like, I actually think you're onto something. And so I made the logo up and, you know, put it on a website and we were like, oh man, this is it. This is, you know, cause it just is who we are. Like, cool. It's cool branding. Right. But also like we treat every player like you are family. And that's not just being corny. Like, I know about your mom, your dad, your sister.
12: I love that. And I actually was going to ask you, which is a great segue, because on the podcast, we talk about your because, right? That thing that's deeper than your why, like your true purpose. And so when I see FAM, right? Forever Athlete Management, I'm like, Damon's got a because somewhere around there, whether it is family, whether it is legacy, there's a because somewhere. So this is the right opportunity for me to ask, what's your because, brother?
14: I don't think I've ever heard it worded that way. And I love that though. Like, what is the because? And again, like, because I don't want to see guys get left behind. I don't want to see guys get forgotten about. And you hear this statistic of your NFL players 3 years after the NFL are broke. And I realized that the NFL doesn't require us to make them have a financial advisor. That's kind of crazy to me. So I don't require you to. However, I highly, highly, highly recommend it. And we've already vetted a handful of them. So I make you vet them as well as part of the process. You want to join FAM, you're joining and you have to like kind of abide by what we are going with, right? Our system. I just don't want any of these guys to call me 3 years after the NFL and go, man, you got a job because I'm broke. I need something, right? I don't want them to feel trapped.
12: So you told us a little bit about what it's like being an agent. Yeah. Talk to the common folk like me about these contracts, right? Because we see these 5-year, I mean, now I'm going to outdate myself now. 5-year, $200 million probably isn't even surface level anymore for a lot of these folks. But you see these big numbers and then we always hear, yeah, but you got to go back to the guarantee because that's what the real contract is. So talk to the common folk about what these contracts really are. What do you look for when you go to negotiate? And then from a player's perspective, what are some things that they should be looking for in these contracts too?
14: Yeah, so that's a good point, you know, when you talk about guarantees. And in reality, you know, talking to the common people, if you take someone who's been in real estate, right? When someone has been in real estate and they go to sell their house, or someone who hasn't been in real estate and they go to sell their house, what they're going to do is they're going to look at comps in the area. How much did my neighbor sell his house for? How much was my house sold for in the past? And what does the current market look like, right? It's kind of the same thing with players. Cool, so I got a wide receiver who has these stats and he played in these years. Let me look at every other receiver who is similar in height and weight and shape and play size and the years that they played and see how much that guy got, you know? Okay, so now we have our comparison amount. And a lot of people, they'll look at it as like, hey, the Jacksonville Jaguars, they were offering me $1 million, right? But no guarantee. You know, or we'll say like the LA Chargers, they were going to give me $2 million with $1 million guaranteed. At face value, you look at it as, all right, well, if I go there, it's double the amount and the total amount of Jacksonville is guaranteed in LA, right? Which is great, you would think. But now dial back a little bit. We have to look at the tax rate for those cities, right? And where are you playing your games? Because a lot of people don't understand, you don't just get taxed for the state you're in. You get taxed for every single city you play in. And so if I'm on a West Coast team, I'm probably playing a little more on the West Coast, and we know those tax rates are higher, right?
12: Versus the entertainment tax in California, right?
14: Yeah, man. Yeah. And so a lot of the times when you look at those West Coast contracts, it will be a lot higher for that reason. And people are like, oh, he must just be a better player. It's like, no, in order to be there, he needed more money to survive. I would say that's kind of one thing to look at, but the guarantee is always the biggest thing. You could look at a contract and say, you know, you're getting a 3-year, $5 million contract, but 4 is guaranteed. That's awesome, you know? Or you could get that same 3 years at the same location for $15 million, but none is guaranteed. You have to really ask yourself, what do I think I'm going to get, right? So if it's not guaranteed, there's probably incentives. Right. Well, we'll keep it with wide receivers. Maybe he has to have X amount of touchdowns or X amount of first downs, or he has to, you know, have 1,000 yards receiving every year to get a $1 million bonus, like whatever it is. And it's not just betting on yourself. A lot of players will be like, man, I'll bet on myself. I'm the best. It's great that you're willing to bet on yourselves, but you have to look at this whole thing as a business now. And they're bringing in other receivers with similar incentives, you know, and then the coaches know the incentives. So sometimes, you know, in certain situations, quarterbacks or whoever will try to help you with that incentive. There's a lot that goes into it, man. And I would say one of the other big things to look at, and you know, it's back on that guarantee thing, is when you're looking at a guarantee, things are guaranteed regardless of skill, injury. And if you're a guy who's had a bunch of injuries and you can get a guarantee that says, hey, even if I re-tear the same ACL I've torn 3 times, I'm guaranteed a couple million, maybe it's worth you taking some off the top to have guaranteed generational wealth. Yeah, I think it's funny that when you get into this industry, and this isn't with everybody, but when you get into this industry and you're talking to a player about $5 million and they're like, man, that's not much money.
12: I have another question. I'm going to ask it and tie it to the real world for a second. Okay. So let's just say I'm a salesperson and I get hired and, you know, they tell me I'm going to make $65,000, $70,000 a year. With incentives and bonuses, I can make $100,000. And I bust my butt and I go, I'm the number one salesperson. I make $100,000. Next year, they hire someone else and they give them a base that starts at 100. And then now all of a sudden they're making 150, but I'm still the best salesperson out there and I can only make $100,000. So now I'm going to tie that scenario to the sports world. How do you deal with the ego, right? So you sign someone or someone signs this year and they're the number one highest paid wide receiver. Well, then 6 months later, another team signed somebody and now they're the highest paid wide receiver. You've got that ego to deal with a lot with athletes. How do you manage that ego?
14: That's kind of twofold. So one, when we're going through our process of finding athletes, we try to really screen for that, you know, and that's hard because sometimes it'll come out later in life, right? But we really try to screen for that and like really do a lot of character evaluation on our players. But I would say if I was faced with that situation, you just have to be honest with the player. Be like, look, you were the best. Now you have to prove that you're the best again because you're currently under a contract. You signed, right? You know, if you compare it to the national debt, unfortunately, our debt keeps growing, right? So the budget for the NFL keeps growing every single year. And so that debt that America has, things are going to adjust according to that debt, what percentage people are taking of it. It's the same thing with a salary cap, right? Every year that salary cap grows, you are already locked in, right? You're locked into whatever it is. And so now this player can get a larger percentage. So it's really about how do we look at this in the future and make sure you're the highest paid again. So in order to do that, you have to swallow your pride for, you know, whether it's 1 year, 2 years, 3 years, right? And go out there and show why you're better than him every single year. You know, show why you deserve to make more than him every single year. So when that day does come, it's not even a question of if he's there, if he's lost a step, if he's worth the money. They're going to be throwing the money at you. Yeah, the ego may be there and then be like, hey, man, screw that. Release me. I got to go somewhere else. But the reality of it is a lot of times, even if you get released by that team because you feel this is a personal attack, when another team picks you up, they're picking up the same contract.
12: For everybody that's listening, what Damian is saying is keep working, right? Like let your work be your work. A lot of times we start thinking about or comparing to others. At the end of the day, if you're good at what you do, again, I don't care what industry you're in, what position you're in, I don't care what you do. If you are good at what you do, people notice. But

0: as well.
1: Yeah. And everybody's at a different point.
0: What do you look for in the athletes you're bringing on?
1: It's kind of a revolving door, right? Like it's constant. But I would say for me personally, and as an agency, what we value, right? And I'll say it time and time again, and some people take it the wrong way, but when you really unpack it and understand what I'm saying, it's a good thing. So what I look for are great people who are good football players, because you can take a great person who's good at football and make them better at football, right? That is very possible. But if you have a person who's a great football player, they're a killer on the field, but they're not a good person, it's a lot harder to make that adjustment and make a character adjustment at 23, 25, 26 years old, right? And I'm not saying that's not something I'm willing to do. I'm willing to help mentor and guide you and try to develop you, but some of those people don't want it. Hey, I am the guy. I'm the best corner in the NCAA. I don't need to be a better person, right? Like that's kind of the attitude you'll get. The reason that I'm looking for those great people is because, for example, a guy like Swayze Bozeman, right, who played college football for 7 years, right? 2 years in junior college, 5 years at Southern Mississippi, had some injuries along the way. Such a great guy and a high work ethic that we knew once he gets his foot in the door, they're not letting him go. Like we just knew that. And the thing is, like when I went to the AFC championship game and I'm down on the field and I was meeting the linebackers coaches and defensive coordinators, they're like, Swayze Bozeman, that is one of the best people I've ever met. You know, and that's what I want to hear, right? He's obviously in the room for a reason still, right? But he's one of those people when there's an optional linebackers meeting, he may be the only person who shows up. And that goes a long way. And if you're one of those guys with an ego or a chip on your shoulder and you don't show up to that, like you said, people will notice when you don't show up just as much as they'll notice you do show up. You know, and sometimes even more. They'll be like, man, he didn't show up to this meeting today. You could have been there 29 days out of 30 of the month. And you miss that one day, and everybody in the office is going to talk about the one day you didn't show up. That's what we look for, man. And a lot of the times, everything else follows after that, right? You find this person who's a great person, someone who is receptive to criticism, right? And I just keep it real with these guys.
0: So for the athlete that's listening or watching this podcast, why Forever Athlete Management? Why FAM? Why should they choose you?
1: You know, you have over 1,000 agents as of this year. I don't know the exact number, but it's between 150 and 200 agents actually have people on a roster. That's it, right? So we're looking at about 20% of agents actually have someone somewhere. And if you look at myself and my partner, we have 5 people in the NFL. So we're not, it's not like, hey, we accidentally got a guy on the practice squad. Like, no, what we're doing is working, right? And we're going to keep building. And the thing is, why we're different is I'm never going to give an athlete an intern's phone number, right? Or a secretary. You're always going to be able to get a hold of me, my business partner. We have another guy who does just endorsements, another guy who just does PR, and you'll have all of their cell phone numbers. You're going to have the guy's cell phone numbers, right? It's never going to be, oh, can I take a message? Like, no, you're getting a hold of somebody, right? And that's no matter how big we get. So again, I say we've been growing. So we have guys we're doing NIL for in college, and we have our pros. We even have one in the UFL now. Like we are getting everywhere quick. And so we brought in another agent who's actually NFL and NBA certified, right? So eventually there's going to be an NBA branch of FAM as well. And that's what we intend to keep doing. As we get more athletes, we're bringing in more agents that are like-minded to keep that ratio high. So you always have someone you can reach out to, and you never get lost in the mix.
0: I love that, brother. Any final words of wisdom for the people?
1: Man, I guess if there are any other athletes out there listening to this, what I would say is the money is going to come. Don't get so wrapped up in the money now. If you focus on your education and you focus on your development, your personal development on and off the field, the money is going to come.
0: Where can people find and follow my guy, Damian Knight?
1: Yes, I'm on Instagram, NFL_agent_Damian Knight, as well as Forever Athlete Management. That's our @. We're also on X as FAM Agency. And yeah, if you guys want, you can shoot me a DM. If you have any questions, I'm an open book. And yeah, our website is foreverathletemanagement.com.
0: Athletes, slide into his DMs.
1: Yeah.
0: Slide into his DMs. He's ready.
1: Yes, sir.
0: Man, I appreciate you for taking time. I know how busy you are and I know how hectic your schedule is. So it means the world to me that you took some time to spend with us, man. So I appreciate you, brother.
1: Yeah. No, again, I appreciate you having me on here, and I look forward to going back and watching this.
0: You got it, man. And for all the viewers and listeners, remember, your because is your superpower. Go unleash it.
2: I had an important job. And it wasn't just a job. It was keeping my brothers and sisters safe.

0: And coming back, it felt like kind of thrown away. It's like you're useless. You know, we don't really have a need for you now because you can't really do anything for us. That's the way I felt. If it hadn't been for Wounded Warrior Project, I honestly don't know if I would be here. It was the camaraderie that I saw and had. It was like, I got my family back again. We all felt the connection, you know, like that brother and sisterhood.
1: See how Wounded Warrior Project empowers women veterans like Donna by visiting woundedwarriorproject.org/empowerwomenvets.
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4: Ladies and gentlemen, welcome to another exciting episode of Mick Unplugged. And today we're joined by a transformational speaker, an amazing coach, and an author who's dedicated to helping people uncover their true selves. Please join me in welcoming my guy, Mr. Rocky Garza. Rocky, how are you doing today, brother?
5: Man, I'm doing wonderful, Mick. Thank you so much for having me on the show.
4: Rocky, man, been a huge fan of yours. Wanted to tell you personally, thank you for being the human being that you are. You do so much good for corporations. You do so much good in your community that you're an example. And I'll just be honest, man. Like I like following your lead on the example that you set. So I just wanted to personally tell you, thank you, bro.
5: Thank you. Thank you. I really appreciate that, Mick. I think it's something I am learning and I probably will the rest of my life. Two things. Number one is to say thank you. I tend to not want to say thank you, not because I don't appreciate it, because what that means that I might acknowledge that it's true. And I think oftentimes in our lives, our hesitation to accept a compliment isn't because we don't believe it. It's because of we're the unknown that comes from what if we do. And I think the second part of that is, you know, it's been a work in progress, just like you. It's taken decades to try to really hone in on what is that. And I'm just now, probably now more than ever, which I hope I get to say this for the rest of my life. Now feel like I'm really dialing into what it is I can bring to the world that I can do that allows me to stay in my lane, to trust my gut, to do those things while simultaneously creating environments for other people to do the exact same thing and recognizing that the overlap of the Venn diagram is so small if we'll stay in our lane that we can create a picture collectively that we could never just do by ourselves.
4: One of the things that I appreciate about you is something that you said and alluded to that I'm going to ask you to elaborate on. What I heard you say essentially is success doesn't happen overnight. And the reason, and I'm just going to say it, these are the words of Mick and Mick only, so don't yell at Rocky for saying this, but the reason that most people don't get the success that they're supposed to get is because at some point they stop along the way. What Rocky has done, he never quits. Doesn't matter the highest of highs or the lowest of lows, you never quit because that great win that you just had yesterday. And I don't know about you, Rocky, but I'm not in a spot where I can just like let last week's success be the end because my legacy, not financially, my legacy depends on the work that I'm going to continue to do. And so I'd love for you to elaborate on that. Just success doesn't happen overnight, bro.
5: No. Well, and I think not only does success not happen overnight, but success is not a destination. Like, I think that's why most individuals stop, or even you and I occasionally have the moment we think we should stop or we think we might stop. Why? Well, because we are obsessed. And I say we, like collective human beings, in my experience, we are obsessed with the idea of arrival, that we think if we could get there and if I can get there faster than you, then I could stop quicker than you, which means I could have more time to do what I want because I don't do what I want now. Therefore, if I could get to the place I could do what I want, then I would finally have arrived. And so we call that success. And I think there's a moment where if we allow ourselves to note that, to your point, the only thing that I can guarantee that happens tomorrow within my capacity of human understanding is the sun's going to go down tonight and it's probably going to come up tomorrow. And when we go to wake up tomorrow, everything you did today will either have been a block added to the home you are building, or it will have been a hammer to the block previously that will be gone. The reality of both what is possible and what is true is today That's what present is. Present is all the possibilities of what could be and what is actually occurring. So I think if we can remove the idea of success from being singular, if we can remove it from destination, if we can remove it from the idea of this mountaintop, and if I could just get to that mountain, then the view there will be so great that will be so great after that view and your Cliff Bar and your sandwich and the photo you take and the Instagram you did, you're going to walk down the mountain, my guy. You're going to go back to the valley, and life is lived in the valley. But the valley's not sexy. The day-to-day is not sexy.
4: Ladies and gentlemen, you're going to get a glimpse into the conversations that Rocky has, the methodologies that he teaches, the principles that he provides for those that are around him. Rocky, where did this start?
5: Love. Let me be very clear when it started. Love my mom, love my dad, love my grandparents, love my family, aunts, uncles, cousins, everybody who was a part of the process. And, okay, A-N-D, it's a very powerful word. And you can live a life where you have all of your material needs and recognize that there are many things in life that are missing. My parents got divorced when I was young, right before I turned 2. Never lived with my dad growing up. Love my dad. Have the best relationship with my dad today I've ever had. My mom's been married and divorced quite a few times, 4 or 5 times. So I went to 13 schools before I graduated high school. Most of those pre-seventh grade, because I moved in with my grandparents in seventh grade, and I actually went to the same junior high and the same high school. So all those schools are happening pre-seventh grade. You know, I didn't realize the term first day of school didn't mean first day at a school until seventh grade. I didn't realize it was a time of year. I thought it was a phrase that we use because this is our first day at this school, which I was always confused why that seemed to happen for everybody else only once. And it seemed to happen for me 2 or 3 times. Right. And so I say all that again. This is not sad, not a sob story, not, oh, woe is me. Like, I'm 41, been to a lot of therapy, have a lot of coaches. Like, I'm feeling okay today. And we're going to come back to that again. And, you know, where I sit today is both a result of every day stacked up over the last 41 years. And, you know, I think we all have a decision daily with work, with practice, not in isolation. We have a decision to say, will I make my past pain a mechanism to protect myself from people, or I use my past pain as a mechanism to propel myself in the direction of my purpose? And I think it's a question we have to ask. That's a question I have to ask myself daily, today, daily. Been married 16 years, got a 9-year-old, got a 6-year-old, good friends, a great community, spent a lot of time, effort, and energy building friendships. And I have to ask myself daily, the guy that gets on Instagram every day and says, you got this, let's go, let's do it. I have to ask myself daily, Rocky, why did you not express your feelings to your wife? Is it because you are trying to protect yourself because you're afraid if you're honest, she will leave like everyone else? Or are you going to express how you feel because you want to propel yourself in the direction of your purpose, which is to build a committed relationship with someone unlike anything you have ever physically witnessed in your own life? But that's a decision I have to make. That's a question I have to ask myself. No one else is responsible for that other than me. And so I think I look back on my life and go, why was it always so much easier to find value, worth, and fulfillment from strangers than it was from the people that I love most? Is that a problem with them? Or is that a result of my inactivity and my inability to allow myself to be present and fully show up without having the fear that they were going to run away? And I think all of those are parts and pieces of the questions we sort of have to ask ourselves, at least me regularly. Maybe for somebody else, you only have to do it quarterly. I tend to have to do it daily to go, what are those things? And so as I look back over my life, I graduated high school. I was going to go play football. Then I realized, like, right before I graduated, like, I don't even like football. I'm about to go do this for 4 more years. This is a terrible idea. And so then through a slew of events, and I'm going to junior college for a couple of years, and then I transferred to Texas A&M. I graduated from there. I went to a place out in East Texas called Sky Ranch. It's a summer camp for kids. And I worked there for 4 years. I came back to Dallas. I joined a pastoral staff at a church for about 4 years and did that. So I was in full-time ministry for about 8 years right out of college. Got offered a teaching pastor job, in 2010. Big church, a few thousand people, said, hey, 26, one tattoo, faux hawk. You think you're God's gift to people? Why don't you teach 25 weekends a year? And I said, why don't we not do that? Because that sounds like a bad idea. And so I said, no. They said, what do you want to do? And I said, you know, of course, I want to be a wedding photographer. And that was more like, it was a hobby my wife and I had. She had just quit her job. We just got married, had an apartment, no debt, no kids, one dog. Let's start a business. Why not? This is pre-Instagram. This is pre-Pinterest, pre-personal branding. Like, we got so lucky. So we rode that wave, sort of our entrance into entrepreneurship. And then I started this business about 11 years ago. We found out we were pregnant with our son. And, you know, my wife said, if you could do anything for the rest of your life, what would you want to do? I would love to be a people expert. If I could marry my life experience, which is like the reality of what was, with 8 years of ministry, which is the reality of the deeply caring for the human being, for people, And at this point now, marry that with 15 or so years of entrepreneurship, or we'll call that business or commerce, right? If you could marry history in your past, and you could marry that with a deep care and desire for a human with the capacity to take that into the market to say, what then shall we do? If I could marry all those things together, if I could be an expert at anything, I'd want to be a people expert. How could I do that? And so a little over a decade ago, started coaching individuals and saying, hey, I had this business. Do you want one? They're like, oh, I'd love to have that. I was like, hey, I'll show you how. And inside I'm like, how are we going to show them how? I know it's never going to work. And you know, you fast forward a decade and you go, I get methodologies and identity mapping, the confidence method, the influence appraisal, and all these sort of ways. And I think for me, what has helped me in all of that, Mick, is for me to say daily with my clients, and every time I get on stage, I start every keynote the same. If you leave today knowing more about me than you know about you, then I failed you. I'm not going home with you. You're going home with you. So buckle in, do the work, show up for yourself. I guarantee you can leave here with something that might actually change your life. Let's get going.
4: Rocky, I love that, bro. And I want to unplug, no pun intended, a few things there. So, you know, the moving, the first day of school. Wow. Like that's so wild. And to hear it from that perspective, because we all had Rockies growing up. Right. Like we always had the kid that was here for the first part of the year and then not there the next part of the year. Maybe 3 years later, they're back for a little bit and then they're not there again. Did that make you sheltered? Did that make you, not that you didn't trust people, but it was more of, I don't need to get close because this is temporary. Right. Like was that a rocky feeling?
5: Yeah. I realized about the age of 30 that I was very good at disclosure and very bad at vulnerability. I was very good at giving you what you thought was vulnerability, but for Rocky, it was simply disclosure. I could recount my story for the first probably 5 or 6, 7 years as a keynote speaker. No matter what keynote I gave, every keynote started the same. So I was born in 1983. I was born in Kansas. I only lived there for about a week. Came back to Dallas and I would recount my history because I felt like if I couldn't recount everything that occurred, I didn't have the credibility to be on a stage for you to hear what I had to say, because I didn't think I had the credibility or expertise in my credentials and or my resume, right? I always joke I'm the only corporate keynote speaker that's never had a resume. Why? Well, because that wasn't my life. My resume is not the certifications I have. Not knocking a certification. They're wonderful. Your boy didn't have any. Why? Because I didn't know that was a thing for me to do at the time when I should have or could have done it, because I was in survival mode. I was in disclosure mode. I was in tell the same thing you need to tell to make them go, man, that guy is open, while making sure you don't tell them anything because they will use it and they will get you. And so I think as the kid that moved around a bunch, a kid going to school, like vulnerability now is my number one personal value. It's one of the values in our organization, our business, not because Rocky's an expert at it. Because if I don't do that, I know what life will become. Because if I'm not committed to saying I create the opportunity to see and be seen by others, I will make sure you don't see me and I will absolutely see you. And I've lived that life before, and it was lonely and it was isolating. And as much as people in my life loved me and cared for me, it wasn't until I got married and had my own children that I was at the same house for Christmas more than 1 year in a row. There was no such thing as tradition. There was no such thing as a space where you belonged. You just went where you were allowed.
4: One of the things I probably appreciate the most is the last thing that you were talking about in the first part of the story, which is, again, I'm going to interpret this. You went from vision to action to business. So you just said, I'm going to go do it, right? Like you and your wife, hey, I'm going to go start this business. You could have easily, college degree, go work for someone, right? Go build up the skill. But the mentality that Rocky Garza has is, hey, I am the opportunity. So let's talk about that. How do you take vision and then put it into action?
5: Yeah, great question. Number one, and some of you are not going to like this answer. You start by recognizing that you're probably not the person that has the vision. So let's throw out a number, right? In your area, there's 100 businesses. Let's say every one of those businesses at minimum, which we know is crazy, has 100 employees, right? So that's 10,000 people that are employed within 100 businesses. So out of 10,000, 100 of those are asked to be the visionary. You may not be the visionary. So the reason that you are stuck in inactivity is because you are attempting to be something that you were never made and designed to be, because you think it will be sexier for you to be the person that has the vision. But out of 100 companies, and there's 100 employees, 99 of those are executors, integrators is what their job is. And for whatever reason, there is a singular, maybe two if we're getting wild, people who have a vision, and their job is to empower and equip people to take said vision and then go execute it because they don't know how. Now, the difference between you and I in that, in those instances is that we chose the path of most resistance, which was let's be visionaries and then figure out how in the world we're going to make it happen until we can make enough money to pay somebody else to actually do it for us, because we realize we don't know what we're doing. And so like, that's just a part of what we would call entrepreneurship, right? Now we chose the path of most resistance. So for most leaders, it's identifying, why don't I back up a second? What is the path for you of least resistance? It is to let go of the mentality that you think you are supposed to carry a vision and discover how can you use your unique gifts and skills to execute the vision. Even inside your own organization, my job today is to take the vision we have to best, highest use of Rocky's time and everything else somebody else should be doing. Not because I'm selfish, not because I'm arrogant, not because, oh, I think I'm somebody that I don't have to. You don't want me to be in charge of the schedule. You don't want me to plan the curriculum. You don't want me to create the most dynamic booklet we're going to need to really get you. You wouldn't get one. We wouldn't have a booklet. That's a bad use of my time because I'm not good at it. So I think for leaders to take a step back, number one, you don't own the vision. Now, if you're listening, you're a business owner and you do own the vision, you should ask yourself this question. Am I actually a visionary or do I just have a good idea? Two very different things. I know a lot of integrators who have great ideas, but they're not visionaries. An idea is something that we haven't done yet that's going to solve a problem. A vision is something that most people can't see that changes a generation. Which of those spaces do we want to be in? Not good or bad, not right or wrong. One is not better. One is not worse. What does it make you more valuable? One doesn't make you. Don't put yourself on a chart comparing yourself apples to fish. It doesn't work.
4: Those that aren't going where they need to go, it's because you have a title. And that title usually is CEO, founder, president, insert the highest level for your company. You're not the visionary and you don't allow others to be that. The head of a certain department with a very nice title is not a visionary. But because of the title, they feel like that's their responsibility. But because you won't let that go and you feel like if it's not your idea, I love that you broke down the difference between idea and vision. Because it's not your idea, you're never going to let said employee or said vision happen. The biggest reason that most companies don't grow is because of that. You hold the title, but then you also hold all the cards and you won't play the hand.
5: I want you to imagine if you're a leader currently and ask yourself if visionary and integrator rubs the wrong chord with you. And you're thinking, don't tell me what I am, what I'm not. Let's give it an analogy sense because we all like a good analogy. CEO has a vision. Let's say they, in fact, are the visionary. Wonderful. CEO gets together with all their SLT, ELT, vice presidents, whatever your company calls it. And he casts the vision. Here's what I'm thinking. Here's what we're doing. Now, in that environment, that visionary is tasking all of you in that room to become architects. Go to your unique departments. Go to your areas. And draw, create, show them the plan. I'm talking CAD renderings, electrical, plumbing, where it goes, how it stays up, what's the foundational aspect. You've been given the vision, but your job in operations and sales and management and HR and people in training and development, your job is to go architect now the drawing for your people to execute on so that they can then go and say, let me get the plugs. Let me get the wire. Let me go find the electricians. But here's where it breaks down. You walk away from that meeting and you say, I'm now going to go to my team and I'm going to go be the designer. And I'm going to see if they can become the architect. Yet we've created a system of accountability, whether you're in Rockefeller Habits, you're in EOS, you're in pick whatever it is, the systematic way that you're going and you're approaching your business. Many of us, number one, aren't the visionary to begin with, and we're trying to cast vision and doesn't work. Let's assume that you are. I'm going to ask you to go ask your key leaders, the top 5, 6, 7 people in your circle. Are they leaving your office and trying to go be the designer next? Or are they leaving your office to go do their job, which is to go be the architect? I guarantee you, if you will skip that layer and go to your senior director level and ask them if their leaders are coming to them with plans or with thoughts, 90% of the time, if you have a problematic organization and you're not growing the way you think, it's because your leaders leave the meeting with you. They go into a meeting and they take your plan, your dreams, they turn it into their own dreams in their own way. They're not actually building plans. So your directors have no idea what to do, and the lack of communication, the lack of lateral leadership, and so on. So I could not agree with you more that we want to hold the cards because we think it's going to make us important. When we have to ask ourselves, are we willing to play the hand? Because ultimately we're trying to win the game.
4: How important is creating a winning culture for an organization. Again, these are the words of Mick and Mick only. I see so many times where it's on to the next project, on to the next task, on to the next problem. And as entrepreneurs, we get in that grind because that's who we are. But remember, everyone on your team isn't an entrepreneur. That's why they work with you, right? So I learned early on to celebrate wins for my team. Even if I'm not a person, like, honestly, I don't need to celebrate a win. Like, my thing is, if I'm in the game, I'm supposed to win. However, the game isn't about me. The win is never about me. And so if I didn't celebrate that and create winning cultures and create even small situations where people can get the confidence to win, right? Like, I personally think that's problem number two with most businesses. Again, I don't care the size. I can go to another Fortune 5 company where the mentality is on to the next one. But the companies that celebrate small success usually have a much better culture.
5: Yeah, totally. Let's go back to our phrase earlier. Culture is not what you pontificate. It's what you tolerate. That's Rocky's fancy word because I like rhyming. Culture is not what you say it is. It's what behavior do you allow. Now, I think in order for us to sort of go to that place, let's redefine the definition of tolerance, meaning what do we tolerate? Because I think oftentimes we default to tolerance is the lowest, least common denominator. What will I tolerate? That's the least amount of effort. Well, I've never been inside a thriving organization. And I'm not talking about just top line revenue. I'm saying thriving culturally, community driven, giving back. People want to be there. A low attrition, high retention. Pick a category that we want to say we measure a company's success. I've never been to one that was doing that, where what they tolerated was the bare minimum. What they tolerated was excellence. Is celebration tolerated, or is celebration the level of tolerance by which we expect? See, I think we need to take the same word and it's the way we use it to go, we don't tolerate that, or we only tolerate. Oh, wait, all of a sudden, one just became terrible and negative and the other one just became empowering. Hey, just so you know, we're an organization that we absolutely tolerate celebration. We tolerate excellence. We tolerate meeting our metrics. We tolerate daily behavior, daily activity. We only tolerate you being on time. That's what we do here. We expect you to join us in that because this is not just who we say we are. You should be able to tell by the actions of people in our organization. This is exactly what we do. And so I think so oftentimes, to your point, we go to places and we go on to the next one. Let's get to the next thing. All right. We crush that project. What's the next project we have to do? And in all of that, I'm not wanting to slow us down at all. I love a good metric, a KPI. What gets measured gets accomplished. I mean, we've heard a million times. You can go see 1,000 memes on today. We understand that. And yeah. A-N-D, not but, get rid of that word. A-N-D is the third or fourth time I've spelled that word out for us today. If you're listening, yeah. Hope you caught on here. And do I check the box of tucking my kids in bed because they have to go to sleep? Or do I only tolerate the behavior in myself that is to lay in bed with my son, to tell him how proud I am, to remind him that his father loves him. And no matter what happens, dad is always going to be in your corner because that's the behavior for myself that I will tolerate nothing less. One of those says, good night, son, go to bed. One says, this is the level by which I operate because I will tolerate nothing less in my life. And I use an example about kids or family or wherever you are in your life, because I find we so often, especially as coaches, especially as speakers who spend a lot of our time in the business space, we are so quick to use a business example that is forgotten. But if you can use a personal example, it will almost always translate into business. Because I can tell you what I think about most days, not business. What's the behavior you tolerate when you wake up? What's the behavior you tolerate when you go to bed?
4: Man, Rocky, could talk to you forever in a day, as you know. Last question I want to ask you, actually there's two, but the first one is the importance of self-awareness. You're one of the most self-aware people that I know. And I always tell people you can't be relatable with others if you're not self-aware. How important has that been for you? And more importantly, how important should it be for others?
5: I think it is paramount of importance to be self-aware, because that allows us to, when we are aware of ourself, we will reflect others back on us and assume it's about us. that makes you relatable, right? Like we'll go forward and then we'll do a little theory we have called the upside down. When I am self-aware, it means I'm aware of myself, meaning I can go into an environment with another human being and I can be exponentially more aware of you and what is unique and specific and distinct to you, not what is a reflection of my own fear. So when I know that I am confident in me, I can see you for you, no pun intended. I don't have my glasses on today, but I can see you through your glasses. Where we lack self-awareness though, we view everything through our glasses. And so every action was about me. Everything you said was about me. Every decision you made was about me. The issues you have is because you're unaware of yourself and you think it's their fault, right? And so self-awareness is not, I think currently it's not deemed, I don't deem it as valuable and important so that I can sit in a room and look in a mirror and go, yeah, that's me. I mean, that's a component of it. I want to be able to look in a mirror and recognize myself. Yes, but I want to be able to get in front of you and look at you and recognize you, not see it as a reflection of me. And I think that self-awareness really asks us to, let's make it really simple. Just ask yourself, you're listening, ask yourself this question. Do you spend more time at the window or do you spend more time in the mirror? And most of us spend more time looking out the window, trying to find the reflection of anything valuable and hope that it was us, because we haven't been willing to get in front of the mirror to say actually what it is.
4: Love it. Love it, man. Last question for you. What is Rocky's because? What's that deeper purpose that's deeper than your why?
5: Yeah. I have, and probably will, up until this point, spent my life discovering who am I? Why does it matter? And is it of any importance? Am I unique? Has anybody decided that uniqueness was valuable? And can I do anything with that uniqueness? On repeat, again and again and again and again and again. Over the last 40 plus years or so, I have begun to realize the answer to that is yes. I am unique. Not better, not worse, not actually even on a scale related to any other human being. There is no one in the world like me. And. And I am equally valuable to every other person on earth. And they are as equally valuable to me. If I can utilize my life, my past, my history, my current day experiences, my future vision, the love of people in my life, if I can use that such that I can not only continue to discover that for myself, but lead people to the place to get in front of the mirror and see that they are unique, to remind them that it is good, not just true. That's confirmation, good affirmation, and allow them to take any step towards creating good in the world because of how they were made, designed, and created. That's a really, really good use of my time. And that starts with my kids. That starts with my wife. That starts with me. And if by chance I get to do that professionally, what an incredible life I've lived.
4: Ladies and gentlemen, he has been Rocky Garza. Rocky, brother, I appreciate you more than you know. Where can people follow, find you? What's new that Rocky has coming up or going out?
5: Yeah, no, absolutely. You can follow me on we're on all platforms, Instagram, Facebook, TikTok, LinkedIn, YouTube. It's just at Rocky Garza. Look for the bald guy with big eyebrows. There's not a lot of Rockies out there that look like me and Mick. So find us. We'll be out there in that space. And then if you're looking to just how you can get engaged in what we're doing outside of just a regular follow, you can go to rockygarza.com/confidence. 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You can register, grab your seat there. 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
4: We need to make that happen. So much so, Rocky, I'm going to go on and choose one that I'm actually going to attend. And maybe I'll invite a couple of people to come with me. So if you want to go with me to a Rocky Garza event, live and in person, with the man, the myth, the legend, Rocky Garza himself, message me, Rocky Garza, and I'm going to select two people and we're going. How about that?
5: Let's go. Man, I'd love that, man. I'd be honored. I'd be honored.
4: No, I'm going to be the honored one. Like, that's going to happen. That is totally going to happen. Rocky, appreciate you, man. I'm going to reach out in the morning and make sure your knees feel good. Your Achilles is still intact.
5: Thank you.
4: Because,
5: yeah,
4: you know, I did that same thing and I tore an Achilles and I was like, okay, I'm not 25 anymore.
5: That's right. That's right. Well, I'm just going to keep playing and remind myself that I'm also not 25. So your boy's not trying to do anything fancy. I'm going to go with the easy layup or the nice free throw shot. Outside of that, hey, I'll get to the end of the court when I get there.
4: That's what you say, and then you're going to get challenged. You're going to feel good, right? You're like, oh, I got the juice. I still got it. And then
5: That's right. So I'll just keep my mind, hey, Rocky, you got no juice, my boy. You got no juice. Just be a human. Just do that instead.
4: Rocky, I love you, brother. Thank you so much.
5: Thank you. Appreciate it.
4: For all the viewers and listeners, remember, your because is your superpower. Go unleash it.
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4: Ladies and gentlemen, welcome to another exciting episode of Mick Unplugged. And today's guest is an exceptional motivational speaker and advocate who has dedicated his life to empowering youth and communities. Overcoming significant challenges in his own life, he has become a voice of hope and inspiration for many. Please join me in welcoming my good friend, Mr. Roy Juarez Jr. Man, Roy, so one, again, honored to have you here. Man, your story is more than inspirational. Your story is so powerful. On the show, we talk about your because, that thing that really pushes you.
16: I really think my because is my siblings. That's it. Like they're the reasons why I fight as hard as I do. But when I started to fight for them and I started working with kids across the nation, I started to see all the other kids that reminded me of my siblings and my little brother and my little sister, especially.
4: Like, let's go back to how this started and what growing up was like for you and talking to the audience about that journey, not to talk to yourself, but to tell that story.
16: Yeah. I was invited to be a keynote speaker at a conference that I had snuck into when I was a homeless teenager. And I snuck into that conference to steal a meal. And I remember when I was the keynote, they invited me on stage. I'm standing at the podium and I remember glancing back to the very back of the room where I had sat as a homeless kid. And I said, man, if I could have just run to him, meaning my younger self, and tell him, don't give up. Life will get better, but you have to be here to see it. You're not going to believe that you're eventually going to be close to your mom again, that you're going to have nieces and nephews that you absolutely love, that you're going to see the things that you have seen. And I share that with kids because I also want them to know that what they're going through at that moment, there is a future. They have a future that belongs to them, not to their situation, that belongs to them, not to their family environment, not to their socioeconomic environment. It belongs to them, but they have to put in the work to get there. But they don't have to do it alone because there are people who believe in them and people want to help them get there. I became homeless officially at the age of 14. And I say officially because it all started when I was about 12. My parents were going through a very violent divorce, but 1 week, my mom would take him back. The next week, he would have to be gone. And so it got to the point that I started to defend my mother physically whenever I was always with her, always protecting her, always trying to be there to support her. So when my dad came home, I remember one time he said to her, you need to make a choice. Do you want your son or do you want me? Right. And I mean, that hurt, right? Because I'm Roy Juarez Jr. I carry his name. And I said, you know what, mom? I said, you don't have to make a choice. I'll leave. And I remember that in that one instant, calling this woman from the church. And I said, well, please come get me. Please come get me. Please come get me. It was Easter. And she's like, okay, I'll come get you. And I spend Easter with them. But what breaks my heart is when I think about my mom, I'm sure he left too. So she literally spent Easter alone. I left, he left. And so it was a constant going back and forth. And so one day my mom finally just said, you know what? Enough's enough. I want you out. Get out. Get out. My dad was like, if I can't have you, no one's going to have you. So we had to go into hiding. And we started moving from home to home to home. And every time he would find us, we would have to take the sheets off our bed, put them on the floor, put our clothes in the middle, and we were gone every single time he found us. And around 14 years old is when I finally became homeless on my own. My mom had met a man and who was helping her. And he said, I'll help you come live with me. But the only catch was that he didn't want kids. And for the longest time, Mick, I thought that she just left us because she didn't want us. Fast forward many years later, after I'm an activist crossing the country, working all over the nation, I invite my mom to come with me to upstate New York. And she's with me, and we're in the juvenile hall in upstate New York. And where I speak, I tell our story. And afterwards, we're all talking, me, the students, the probation officers. And one woman is talking to my mom behind me, and I can hear her talking. And I'm talking to a young girl, but I want to hear what's happening to my mom, make sure she's safe. And the lady said, how could you leave them? And she said something that kind of shifted everything in my perspective. She told that lady, you don't get it. You don't get it. He wanted me dead. If he would have found us, he might have killed all of us. If he would just find me, he's only going to kill me. So in her brokenness, her thought was getting rid of us was technically saving us.
4: Saving you.
16: Yeah. And that has changed everything. You know, parents are human. They make mistakes. They're growing up just as they have the same pains and fears and anxiety that even I have to this day. I personally don't have children. I can't even imagine what my mom was going through, knowing that her high school sweetheart wanted her dead, and now she's having to care for five kids and can't do it. And then he gets her fired from her job. She now can't do it financially.
4: Talk about that emotion. So the emotion before you knew the real reason, right? The real because. Your mother's because was saving your life, right?
16: Absolutely.
4: But 14-year-old Roy didn't know that.
16: What was that emotion? Roy was lost.
4: Right.
16: He thought he was the common denominator because his grandparents didn't take him. They took his little sister, but they didn't take him. His aunts and uncles wouldn't take him. All the families that he lived in, he could only stay for a short while, whether it be a month in some lucky cases, whether it be a night in others. So I got to the point that I was like, you know what? The only common denominator is me. I must be bad. Something must be wrong with me because nobody wants me. And the sad thing is that this happens in a lot of our youth across the nation. And I have seen it firsthand. And I've learned that kids never stop loving their parents. It was never my parents' fault as a kid. It was me. Kids only stop loving themselves. And that's what's really sad, because then they grow up with this idea that I'm not good enough. I don't deserve. Why should I even try hard? That future, that college isn't for kids like me.
4: And what was that like as a kid, trying to create bonds of friendship with other kids? Or was it like you didn't want to attach to people because you never knew what stability was? Like, what
16: for
4: was
16: me,
4: that
16: I
4: like?
16: Think it was the opposite. I was so hungry for someone to love me that I attached to everyone, and I became what everyone wanted me or needed me to be at that moment. So if I went to a new home, I now say that I like looked in an imaginary bag and asked, well, who do they want me to be? Because if I could become whoever or whatever in some cases, which is not good, what they want me to be, then that meant that I had a place to sleep one more night. I had food to eat one more day. If my baby brother, or my baby sister wanted to see me and this family would let them, I at least got to see my brother and sister for like one more night. And so I lost myself in this homelessness, in this process, in this bag full of different Roys to survive.
4: That is so deep and so uncommon, but common at the same time. And what I mean by that is uncommon because we don't get to hear these stories. And a lot of times when you're speaking to youth, they're not going to tell you everything that's really going on. But the common part is this is what's going on today still. Absolutely. Right. And as leaders, as adults, as leader of people and leaders of communities, it's our job to have those conversations. Absolutely. To let people know that there are safe outlets. And so I applaud you for creating those safe outlets, brother.
16: Thank you. And I think that you touch on a really good point. Kids want to share, but they're scared to share. And the reason I say that is I loved my mom and I didn't want my mom to get in trouble. And I knew that if I would have spoken up, she probably would go to court and my brain was like, she's going to go to jail. And so my loyalty was still to my mother. I wasn't going to say anything.
4: Yeah.
16: It's not until you find a trusted adult that youth like myself will let you in to even help.
4: That's great, dude. So let's go to the hotel that you we're sneaking into to get meals. So let's talk about that journey and the humbling of that, right? Like, absolutely. Continental breakfast. All right. I can go in here today. If I come in tomorrow, they may not know that I'm here or that I'm actually staying here. So walk us through that survival, dude.
16: Absolutely. Yeah. And thank you for those words, actually, survival. I think that when you grow up with a tough life, you learn lessons that can never be taught in a book. But if you can take your education and define those lessons, then there's no stopping you. Because education will not only change your life, but it will change the entire fabric of your family. And that's why education is so powerful. And at this point, I was very street smart. And so I saw this huge hotel in downtown Dallas, Texas. It's the Omni Hotel. And I thought, man, they got to have food in there, right? It's a beautiful, big, big hotel. So I walk in and I'm looking around. And sure enough, I saw this line of women about to go into this room. And I figured, they're going to probably have some type of meeting. There's got to be food in there. So I hid my bag because I learned as a homeless kid, if I was invisible, I got to stay longer. I couldn't make any waves. If I was living in a home, I'm going to wash my dish. I'm going to clean your dishes. I'm going to cut your yard. Because the happier you are with me there, the longer you'll let me stay. Kids become invisible, but no child, no kid should ever have to be invisible. Right? They have a voice and their voice matters and they have to learn how to use that voice. And it's up to us as the adults to help them learn how to use it effectively. And so I go in, I hide my bag and sure enough, they open up these doors and all these women start to walk in and I walk right in there with them. And I go sit in the very far back corner so that no one would notice me. And as I sit there, some lady comes and she serves me and I thank her and I start to eat. Well, this woman comes out on stage and I don't really care what she has to say. Like I'm going to eat my meal and I'm going to leave. But when she's talking, her words, like I'm really listening to what she's saying. And she's talking about the way she grew up on the last street in Laredo, Texas to the border. And she grew up as an immigrant. Her parents were immigrants and how she was told that girls like her don't make it. But this woman grew to be the highest ranking Latina woman in the combat support field, the United States Army. She broke all kinds of records because her father taught her to ask, why not you? He said, why not you? You go ask the counselor who said you can't make it. Go ask her, why can't you make it? And as I sat there, I had my plate in front of me. And even though I was hungry, I wasn't even eating because I had a bigger hunger. And in my mind, I was like, well, why not me? Because I used to dream. Like, why can't I have my dreams? And so after that woman spoke, I walked up to her, to her table. I grabbed her card, went back out, grabbed my bag, made my way back to San Antonio because this was in Dallas. And I went back to San Antonio where I'm from and went straight to my best friend's aunt's house, a woman who had my baby brother. And I said, I need my baby brother back because I thought I had a plan.
4: So I'm intrigued by the story because I know it. So what happens next? You thought you had a plan. So what happens next, man?
16: So my plan was by the time I made it back to Miss Carmen's house to get baby Ray, the idea of me being able to have my future was gone. It was a little bit of hope from what I heard, and then it was gone. But I thought, he will have his. My baby brother will have his entire future. I'm going to give up my entire life. I will work 1, 2, 3 jobs. I'm going to put him on a bus. He's going to go to school, and all his dreams will come true. And so I'm a teenager, so we have nowhere to live. But my plan was, if I take him to this church I knew about when I was a kid that I attended with my mom, then maybe they'll help us and maybe they'll let us live in there. So we literally went, took the bus as far as it could. We walked the rest of the way. We sat on the front porch of that church and just waited for someone to show up because I knew it was Wednesday if they were going to have service. And sure enough, the lead pastor shows up and she gets out and she recognizes me. She goes, Roy? I was like, hi, Pastor Doris. I said, can I talk to you? And she goes like, yeah, let me open the church. So we go inside the church and I plead my case. We have nowhere to live. I just need a place to live with my baby brother. I promise you, I will take care of everything. I will do the yard. I will clean it. It'll be ready for all your services. I just need a place to live. And she says, Roy, you can't live here. You can't live in this church. And for a second, I thought I had made the biggest mistake because baby Ray had a roof over his head. And now he would be living with me on the street.
4: And then what happened to you and baby Ray?
16: Well, she said, you will live with us under one condition. And I was scared because everyone had a condition. Sometimes they were good. Sometimes it wasn't good. And so with all this anger, I was like, what do you want? And she says, Roy, calm down. Calm down. She says, all we want is that you go back to school. You can live in our home, but you will go back to school. And that's how I went back to high school. And then from high school, I graduated and took off to college.
4: Yes,
16: they
4: sir.
16: They kept me for 4 years. The only reason why I moved out of their house was because I decided to leave. Yeah. So they are my parents. They didn't legally adopt me, but they're my parents. So I have more than one set of parents.
4: Yeah.
16: And that's okay. Yeah. Because family's just not the love in your veins. Family is the love that's in your heart. That's family. We can choose family as well.
4: Yeah. So amazing, man. So amazing. And I know that the story of the speaker also comes full circle because you met her later in life, right?
16: Absolutely.
4: Yeah.
16: So tell
4: us that.
16: I'm in community college. I'm struggling. I'm not doing very well. I didn't have a good high school foundation, right? Yeah. So if I'm going to be honest, one counselor said, I know what she was trying to help me, but she said, Roy, did you take algebra? I was like, nah, miss. Like I've never had it. She said, Roy, did you take algebra? And I was like, no, miss, I didn't. And she goes, okay, good. And so I get to college. I don't know anything. Yeah. So I end up taking college algebra 5 times before I pass it, right? So I'm having to relearn everything. So I'm in community college and I'm working for the activities department on campus as a work study. And so the dean knows who I am. So she comes and she finds me and she goes, Roy. She goes, Roy, are you coming to our event tonight? I was like, nah, miss, I'm not going to come, right? And I'm walking away. And she's like, Roy, we have food. I'm like, ah, miss, I'm just joking. I'm going to be there, right? Like, offer me food. I'm there, right?
4: Right.
16: And so I come. She goes, good. She goes, Roy, I want you to introduce our guest speaker. I'm like, yeah, who is it? And she said, her name is retired Lieutenant Colonel Consuelo Castillo Kickbush, which was the same woman who had 7 years earlier speaking in that hotel. Nobody knew my story because I was taught to be silent. You know, a lot of times we teach our kids to be silent without even realizing that's what we're doing. And it looks like, what are your grandparents going to think? What's the family going to think? That's a way to silence our kids. Or what happens at home stays at home. That is a lesson that teaches our kids to be silent and not communicate. And so I was taught, you know, don't talk about what happens. So nobody knew in my campus. And so that day I broke tradition. And as I stood there, Ms. Kickbush to my left, my dean was in there, my colleagues, my professors, other students. And I looked at her and I said, miss, you don't know me, miss, but I know you. And then I told the story. Yeah. And so she was crying. I was crying. 2 weeks later, I got invited to speak at her book signing. And then 2 weeks after, I got hired in her company.
4: Amazing.
16: It was supposed to be a 2-month internship and it lasted for 2 years. And
4: that's amazing.
16: My life continued to change.
4: Yeah.
16: Because she mentored me. I started traveling with her and she was just peeling layers like an onion to try to get to some of the core issues because I had a lot of street inside of me.
4: But you used that, man.
16: Absolutely.
4: It fueled you.
16: Absolutely.
4: It fueled you. And now we have impact truth, right?
16: And if we don't invest in our kids, what I had is going to come out regardless.
4: Right.
16: The difference is it going to come out in something that's going to be productive, that's going to add to our communities? Is it going to add to our nation? Or is it going to be something that's become destructive?
4: Yeah.
16: And so we want to help our kids see their value, understand, process, and heal from what they've gone through so they can be contributing members of society.
4: So impact truth, right?
16: So,
4: you're empowering youth now.
16: Yes.
4: And so talk to us about starting that.
16: Well,
4: and then obviously what it is and what you're doing.
16: Absolutely. Thank you. My intention was I am going to get my degree. I'm going to go work in corporate America. I'm going to make a lot of money and I'm never going to be homeless again, ever. Mm. I never wanted to have this life again. But I started taking a lot of psychology classes. And my psychology classes were mainly for me. Not to learn it, but trying to figure out what the heck happened to me, what the heck happened to my family. And it really taught me to separate the illness from the person. I love the person. I can help her with the illness. And that was my mom for me. And so I remember one day driving through the middle of the night before classes. It was like 3 o'clock in the morning. And I'm driving back to San Antonio from Abilene, Texas. Mm-hmm. And I want to get to her house before she leaves for work. And I leave her a rose on her car with a note. I turn around and I'm driving back to campus when my phone rings and I look at it and it's my mom. And I answer it and she can barely speak because she's crying. She says, how can you love me? She said, after everything I have done to you, how do you love me? You're my mom. You will always be my mom. See, life gets better if we choose to be the change. Yeah. So when I'm graduating college, this is my thought process now of I want to be better and not bitter. You know, I want to show my siblings that there's a better way, that we can undo some of the lessons we learned in our childhood and not pass them on to the next generation. So as I start to cross the stage, I start thinking, why me? Why do I get to make it? Why do I get to cross the stage when there's a 1.6 million kids just like me at that time? Now there's 2.1 million kids like me. We went in the wrong direction. I can't even tell you how, and that is horrible. But at that time, I was like, why do I get this opportunity? So I said, you know what? Before I use my business degree and go work in corporate America, I need to give back. And I'll do it for 6 months, and I'm going to live out of my car, and I'm going to drive from LA to Jacksonville, Florida, and I'm going to speak for free at any shelter, organization, any place that would open up their doors. And I'm going to find the kids. I'm going to tell them, don't give up. Life gets better, but you have to be here to see it. And I dubbed it the Homeless by Choice Tour because I was homeless again, but this time it was my choice, not my situation, not my parents. It was my choice. And 3 months into it, I saw America through a lens that not very many people get to see. I saw how broken we are. And I said, I have to do more. So I decided that instead of crossing the country for 6 months, I would live out of my car and I would circle the entire nation. And I was going to give myself a goal to reach at least 100,000 kids. I ended up living out of my car for 2.5 years. No grants, no funders. A tour that ran me over $200,000, a money that I had to raise along the way. But I was able to reach over 108,000 kids. And then my phone has never stopped ringing.
4: Look at that. Perseverance, the power to keep going. Yeah. But more importantly, the power to make an impact. Another pillar, another core value that I know that you believe in as well as me is the power of mentorship. And I believe for me, like that's my purpose now, right? It's to mentor because I've had amazing mentors. Talk to us about what mentorship means to you.
16: So two things pop in my head. One, mentors, if you're going to be a mentor, whoever's listening, it's about them, not about you. You're there to help guide them and direct them. You're going to struggle with your mentee, especially if you find a kid like me. I'm going to push and push and push. Why? Because every person I have trusted has failed me. Every person. So I need to make sure that you're real. I need to make sure that you're, when you tell me you love me, you're not just saying it because you say it to all the kids you work with. You're not telling me that you're going to be there for me. I need to make sure that you're really going to be there for me. And the moment that I believe you, I never want to let you go. When I got myself fired, so I'm going to state it that way. When I got myself fired from my mentor's company, I was so devastated that I did everything I needed to try to get back into her company. So she raised the bar even higher and I met it because as the broken kid, I thought, will anyone ever love me again? Because I honestly felt that she did love me.
4: Yeah.
16: And so it caused me to work harder. Now, as a mentee, I think that it's our responsibility to honor our mentors' time, their energy, their wisdom, and what it took them to learn it as well.
4: Yeah.
16: And so it's a growing process. And not everyone you meet is meant to be your mentor. You have to connect and click with that person. So
4: that's right. But
16: yeah, mentorship will shave years off of hard work that you would have to do in your life to get you to the next level. But then you cannot forget once you get there to turn around and help the next generation up.
4: The insights that I get from mentors, I make sure that I'm always passing through.
16: Absolutely.
4: Because I never want my legacy to end with me, right? Like it would be very selfish of me to take the wisdom that I get from the Damon John, a Robert Irvine, a Roy Juarez Jr. It would be very selfish for me to take the wisdom that you give me and let it sit right here. Like it's all about the power of being able to take what Roy gives me and now help 5, 6, 7 thousand other kids or youths that went through what Roy and I went through, right? But now we can show them there is a path.
16: Absolutely. Right? Well, my thought is what would have happened to me if my parents had mentors? If my dad had a mentor and to show him how to deal with what he went through as a kid, to process it, to how to healthily release things. What would my mom have gone through? What would that situation have been like? You know, they're both great people, They were just broken.
4: Amazing, man. So we're about to go rapid fire. I wrote a few rapid fire questions out.
16: Okay.
4: So we're going rapid fire.
16: Oh, here we go.
4: Roy, the best stage moment you've had as a speaker?
16: Being at the few conference and speaking on the stage that I snuck into and heard. And by chance, or higher power, whatever you believe, mine is a higher power. My mentor, by chance, was speaking at a conference in the same city the day before. So this time she sat in the audience as I spoke.
4: I love it. What's the best way for someone to give back to youths today?
16: Find kids who need someone in their life. There are a lot of kids who may have houses, but we don't have homes. So how many homeless kids do we have in our cities?
4: For the parent that's listening right now, that's like, I'm Roy's mother. How do they have that conversation with their kid? What's some advice you'd give to that parent?
16: Kids don't care if you're perfect. They just want you there. And they want you to love them, let them know you love them. And at the same time, get plugged into a school where they may be having a parent program or something so that you can learn from other parents. My dad is back in my life, my biological

0: together. Not my parents married, separate, they're better. But I wanted to be able to be in a room with my family. And so when I wrote my book, Homeless by Choice, I put a dedication page to each person, including my biological father. And I said to my biological dad, actually, forgive me, I put to my dad, I hope we can build a healthy relationship before it's too late. I read the entire page, threw it on social media. His girlfriend saw it, showed him. He calls me. At the time, you call my business line, it would go to my cell phone, right? Not anymore. And I answered it, and it was him. And I said, "You, Dad?" And he goes, "Yeah, it's me." I said, "What do you want?" He goes, "I heard you wrote a book." I said, "I did." He goes, "I heard you put me in it." I said, "I did, but like I changed your name so you can't sue me, right? Just in case, because like we don't have a relationship." He goes, "That's not why I'm calling." So why are you calling? He goes, "If you're serious about what you said," he goes, "I'm ready." He goes, "I'm so sorry. I will take the blame for everything." And I said, "Dad, I don't want you to take the blame, Dad. I just wanted you to acknowledge what happened." I said, "If you're serious, come to my book launch. It's next week in San Antonio." He showed up. So for the first time in over 20 something years, I'm on stage and I invited my siblings up first and then my mom and my stepdad. And I said, "If he's willing, my biological dad join us." And he comes on stage. And for the first time, I have this picture of my entire family. It would not have been possible if it wasn't for my mentors, if it wasn't for education, if it wasn't for my faith, if it wasn't for forgiveness. You know, here's the final thought and something that I adopted and I own. If people can hate for no reason in this world, I can love for no reason. And I love the kids that I serve. I love my family. I love what I do. I don't have to even know these kids for us to love them. So as a community, we need to love more than hate. And I think that's desperately needed right now in this world.
1: You always give me something. And that right there was extremely powerful. So much. I'm going to restate that or re-say that. If you can hate for no reason, then you can love for no reason at all, too. That was it right there.
0: If people hate for no reason, and it's stupid. We got to love for no reason. Let's switch it.
1: Where can people find the book, first and foremost?
0: You can go two places. My name, RoyWattisJr.com, or ImpactTruth.com, which is the name of my company. 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
1: Love you like a brother. Appreciate you, the words of wisdom, the mentorship that you're always providing. Most importantly, leading by example, man. Like, I appreciate you for just being present.
0: Thank you. I do my best. I'm human, but I do my best.
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5: Ladies and gentlemen, welcome to another exciting episode of Mick Unplugged, and I am here in New York, Times Square. Couldn't do this show without having the talented, the best, the creme de la creme. When we are talking about Broadway, we are talking about my good friend, the one and only Basalisha, Salisha Thomas.
6: Oh my.
5: Salisha, how you doing, girl?
6: I'm like, I'm so happy to be here. Thank you so much for having me.
5: You know, and I forgot to say California's finest, you know, Fresno is in the building. So my wife is from California, Bay Area.
6: Right on. I love the Bay Area. It's so beautiful. It's a different vibe. I lived in Southern California for a little while and that was nice, but I like the Bay Area.
5: Yeah.
6: When it comes to California, okay.
5: New York is it. So what got you here? Let's just go there. What got Salisha from Cali to New York? I mean, we're like old school, like East Coast, West Coast rival. Like you flipped.
6: I did. I was in college at Cal State Fullerton, barely graduated, but I did it.
5: Okay.
6: And I did it early.
5: Okay.
6: I was working as a vocalist and a princess at Disneyland.
5: Mm.
6: And I loved it. I got dropped down to one day a week.
5: Okay.
6: And I'm like, how are you supposed to live on one day a week, y'all? And there were some other things going on. I got out of a bad relationship and I came out to New York City to just visit. But when I got here, Mick, I just fell in love. I fell in love with it. I'm like, this doesn't make sense. I can't just like upend my life. I met this homeless man, sat down next to me waiting for the A train. And he said, I don't know who you are, but you need to move here and you need to do it now. I had goosebumps all over my body. His eyes were twinkling. Like, I'm not making this up.
5: Wow.
6: Within 2 weeks, I had gotten rid of everything in California and finished my last days at Disneyland and was back in New York. And the week I got here, I landed the first national tour of Beautiful, the Carole King musical. I got here and I mean, there was a little bit of time before we started rehearsals, but I toured for 2 years. While I was on tour, I took a week off, ran for a pageant, became Miss California. I just was living in my suitcases and kind of flying by the seat of my pants and prepared to fail. Okay if I failed, but giving myself the opportunity to fly just in case if it did want to work out.
5: Yeah.
6: I never wanted to think, what if? Like, what if I listened to my heart? What if I took the chance? It's okay if you fail. Just try.
5: So we're going to back up again. Miss California. Oh, you just casually, you know, and I was doing this and then I won Miss California and then I was, let's back up because I know how humble you are, but we're going to back up and let's talk about Miss California for those that don't know.
6: It was the Miss World Organization, which in America, it's not that, well, at the time, it wasn't that big of a deal. It was new to us. Mm-hmm. In the world, it's recognized. But in the country, usually our country just sends a model.
5: Right.
6: And that was one of the first 2 years that they held a pageant here in the States.
5: Mm.
6: And so the way they kind of did it was different than the systems usually run. And I just went as a delegate, a national delegate.
5: Mm-hmm.
6: And out of all the girls there, I had the highest score for the West Coast, for the California. So I ended up with the title of Miss California.
5: Mm-hmm.
6: And they were okay with me being on tour. And each state that I went to, I was able to like volunteer and wear my crown and meet with my sister, crown title holders. And it was really fun. One of the directors for the first pageants that I ever ran in for Miss Fresno, she became my mentor and now she's my best friend.
5: Okay.
6: But at the time she was like, what's your talent? And I was like, I was just going to memorize a monologue. She goes, that in pageant world, that's code for you don't have a talent. She's like, can you sing? I'm like, I do at church. Mm. And so I took voice lessons for the first time.
5: You know, you again, all the humbleness in my good friend, Salisha, you highlighted. And then I was on Broadway. So let's talk about the Broadway story. So how did Salisha from Fresno, California, all of a sudden is now the star on Broadway?
6: It was a dream of mine since I was little, but it was one of those, like, what are the chances?
5: Yeah.
6: Like, what are the chances? My hometown hero, Audra McDonald, she has 6 Tonys and she's from Fresno, California. I see it. And she's black like me.
5: Yeah.
6: And so I felt like, okay, well, again, I always like to give myself permission to fall flat on my face. Mm. But when I get a yes, and when I get a win, it's good.
5: Yeah.
6: But people don't see all the no's that I get. But for when it came to Broadway, I toured for a year and 9 months and I loved it. I loved touring with the Carole King musical. Mm-hmm. And I put my notice in, not because I didn't like it anymore, but I've always just wanted to live in New York and I wanted to give it a chance. So I put my notice in, not having anything lined up. And right after, I ended up getting a show called Trevor with the director who directed Beautiful. And while I was playing Diana Ross. And oh gosh, there's a great story there. But while I was playing Diana Ross in Trevor in Chicago, I get a text from my agent saying, the role that you did on tour has opened up on Broadway. Do you want it? I'm like, are you kidding me? I've been waiting for this moment my whole life. I don't even have to audition for it. I just have to say yes. And I said yes. And after I finished that run, they gave me 2 days. Mm. I moved to the city on a Monday. I rehearsed Tuesday, Wednesday, and I made my Broadway debut on a Thursday.
5: Ladies and gentlemen, that is not easy. There's a lot of memorization that has to go on. There's a lot of marks that you have to hit. And oh, by the way, you're not just talking. You have to sing and you're with people that you probably haven't been around.
6: Oh, no, I meant the lead. While we were doing the show, like I see her on all these billboards and trash cans all over Times Square. And in the first scene that I was in, she came up because in rehearsal, she wasn't there. It was her stand-in. And so on stage, she comes up to me and I'm like, oh, it's the girl from the billboards. Salisha, you have to say your line.
5: Right. Right. No fangirl moment.
6: I know. Right. I wish I could have gotten to meet her before. Like, it was so cool to me. Yeah, it was completely surreal. But to be fair, it was the same show as on the road, but a completely different cast, a very different set. Mm. I thought our set on tour was incredible by Derek McLean, who's done so many things on Broadway and like Academy Awards and Golden Globes. He's done so many things. It was a great set on the road, but the Broadway version, it was bigger, higher, more things moved. It was an operation.
5: Yeah.
6: Yeah. And so there were definitely a little bit of some learning curves. For the first national tour, I set that show. So I knew where I like to stand and when I like to stand. Broadway had been open for 4 years at that point. They had their own choreography backstage. Mm. And so even though I'm used to being in the wings on this scene, they're like, no, you need to go change downstairs at this time. So that was different. But it was all fine and good once I found that rhythm.
5: So for those that don't know, walk us through a Broadway audition, right? Are you on one play like your entire life? Do you audition for other? Like, walk the casuals like me through being on Broadway and what that means from your perspective.
6: There are so many different ways to approach the Broadway world. Mm-hmm. I have friends who have been in Lion King for over a decade.
5: Wow.
6: They call that a government job. Okay.
5: Okay.
6: Okay. Okay. Where you get to go to work and you have a good feeling it's going to be there tomorrow.
5: Right. Right.
6: You're going to get that check. You know exactly what to do. You can make your grocery list while you're at work. It's like, you know.
5: You don't learn anything new.
6: No. Right. No, you just go to work, you do your thing, and then you go home to your apartment and your family.
5: Mm.
6: That's one way of looking at it. Then I have friends who jump from show to show to show. Some of them are broke, but they've got credits and a reputation.
5: Yeah.
6: And they're shooting for that Tony. Mm-hmm. They want to get the role of a lifetime. They want to build that list of like leading roles. But because they're jumping from show to show, sometimes there's gaps in between the shows. But they
5: it's like got, that job hopper. And you got to explain. So from April of 2021 to today, you don't have nothing on there.
6: Yeah.
5: Why?
6: Yeah, okay. Exactly.
5: Okay.
6: But you might know their name and their face. So that's a different approach. And then there's the chorus where you can jump from chorus to chorus and always be in a show and stack up your credits. But you might not be famous, but you're always working or you're always swinging. There's just different ways to approach it. My feelings change all the time. At first, I just wanted to be on Broadway. And that first show that I got, it was a dream come true. Better than I ever thought it could be. I was so happy. Mm. My cast was so welcoming and fun and loving and like people who I'd listened to on the CD for so long. Mm-hmm. I'm standing next to them on stage.
5: Yeah.
6: Just in awe of them. I never, ever, ever took that for granted. And the show that I did after that, boy, oh boy, was it a very different experience. I got my butt kicked. No. I got my butt kicked.
5: Yeah.
6: I did.
5: All right. Do tell. Do tell. Do tell.
6: The Britney Spears musical. There was a lot happening.
5: Okay.
6: There was a lot happening on all angles in that show. Mm. Ultimately, I am so grateful for that show. I'd never taken a swinging position before.
5: Okay. So explain what a swinging position is. Because some people are like,
6: swinger?
5: What's talking about?
6: Why are you swinging?
5: Right.
6: A swing is like a super understudy where you're covering almost everybody. Well, in my case, almost everybody in the company.
5: Okay.
6: So sometimes a swing can cover three roles or four roles. And a lot of times it's people in the ensemble. They had me covering 12 roles. Pretty much the entire ensemble and six of the leads. That's not normal.
5: Okay. Sounds tedious.
6: It
5: was. Sounds like your brain is on fire because it's like, wait, who am I today?
6: And I ended up going on before I was expected to go on. Mm-hmm. So almost every new role that I went on for, I had not been rehearsed for. That is crazy. It's Broadway. You got me on stage. Feeling my way around. Everyone's hoping that I say the right line at the right place and that I sing my heart. Come on, y'all. That's a little crazy.
5: Yeah.
6: I went on for, they swung me on for a lot. So it was a short run. We were only open for 3 months. Mm-hmm. We had 123 performances. I was on for 68 of them. Again, not normal. I went on for one of the lead roles over 25 times. But the actual lead, it was basically Disney meets Britney Spears, all these Disney princesses with Britney Spears music. And they're finding like their feminists, like they realize they don't have to do the same stories that have been written for them.
5: Yeah.
6: Snow White and Cinderella are the two like leads.
5: So then what became your first lead?
6: My first lead, Snow White.
5: Snow White.
6: Playing Snow White in Once Upon a One More Time. Oh, wait, no. I went on for one of the stepsisters in Once Upon a One More Time. That was my first principal debut, I would say.
5: Okay. How did that feel?
6: Full house.
5: Yeah.
6: Extended applause. Not just for me, for the show. It was such an electric night. I think it was like industry night.
5: Mm-hmm.
6: So our peers were in the audience and they were wild.
5: There you go.
6: They were wild. And I just remember feeling like I've always wanted to feel this or feel or see what it was like. And this feels great. Mm. A lot of times when I'm in the spotlight, I get nervous. I get stage fright and I'm stressed out. And so I'm not always able to enjoy the pressure until the very end. And I'm learning how to enjoy something that I've wanted for so long that has so high stakes when it begins, not just right towards the end when I'm like, I think I made it. The life that I'm building for myself seemed to be more and more high pressure situations. And I just realized like life is too short to not have fun. Like what's the point of manifesting all this stuff or praying for it if when it comes, I'm stressed out.
5: Yeah.
6: I don't want to be stressed out. The thing that I've been working on and with my husband too is how can I perform at the highest level, if I have to wait for a very long time, for one moment in time, how can I perform at the highest level after waiting for so long? And to stay relaxed when those few minutes come. Again, the high pressure situations, but trying to stay relaxed.
5: You've said, because I've counted five times, you're not afraid to fail. I think that is so important for everybody that's watching this, listening. Why is that a big component? Not just for you, but something everybody should embrace.
6: I talk about it in my book a lot. It's called Why Be a 9 When You Can Be a 10. And it's a fun book. It doesn't take itself too seriously. And on the outside, it could feel like, oh, reach for perfection. But that's not what it's about. It's about embracing all of your flaws. And showing up in this world exactly as you are. Because there is nothing better than somebody who is okay with exactly who they are. That puts everybody at ease. Even if you're just a mess, if you own your mess, but like it just, there's something magical about those unicorns who just are self-actualized and show up unapologetically themselves. And I think part of that is embracing the parts of you that might not be pretty. The parts of you that might not be polished or completely put together. You know, sometimes I'm pretty awkward and I used to really be embarrassed about that. And now I just kind of embrace it and I don't care. Like, that's just who I am. And when it comes to how that translates in my career, I put myself out there a lot. And sometimes I even will save the rejections that I get. Cause I'm like, I can't believe. I can't believe I tried that. Like, who has the audacity to do? Like, I will even shock myself because I realize all it takes is one yes. All it takes is one major opportunity to come your way. And it's like, bam, everything's different. Just like I dated a bajillion people on the road. I had a boyfriend in every major city in America. Okay. None of them were the ones. All it takes is to find that one person who is like, oh, you're weird. I'm weird too. Let's do this together forever. Just got to get it right once. But you have to be okay with hearing the no, seeing the no, getting the no's. And when the stakes are high, those no's hurt extra. When you're like, that won't want to change my life. But when you keep putting yourself in those positions, and you're in the arena. You're in the arena of greatness. You're in the neighborhood. Getting big no's, it hurts. But you're in the right neighborhood. And it's just a matter of time. Keep showing up.
5: I love it. I love it. And show all the way up too. Like, that's my thing. If you're going to show up, show all the way up. Like, anything you do half-hearted is never going to make it. Like, that's why people that have side hustles, and everybody knows I say this all the time, at some point, either make your side hustle the main thing or quit side hustling. Because you can't live in two worlds. That's right.
6: Why am I convicted?
5: Oh, did I touch something? Did I hit a nerve? I'm sorry.
6: I needed to hear that.
5: You can't side hustle forever.
6: You cannot.
5: You can't. And you're limiting what should be your main thing by trying to side hustle.
6: Because if it's your side hustle and it brings you joy, what it, there's a reason why that passion is in you.
5: Then put that whole, as one of my uncles would say, put your whole ass in it then. Yes.
6: What is your favorite thing that you love?
5: This. Getting, you can't replace human bonding, right? Like, my thing is, I just love hearing people's stories. I love being able to let others listen to people's stories because everybody's going through something and you never know the word that Salisha just said or is about to say is a moment that somebody needed. And there's always, like, every episode I do, I get a response from different people that's like, I needed that. Mm. Thank you. And that's my thing. Like, so my thing with Mick Unplug is your because. That thing that's deeper than your why. To me, your why is superficial, right? Like, I could, your why is about to be your child. Should be your why, but why? What's the because? And so if I said, Salisha, what's your because right now? Like, what's that thing that's like, this is my purpose. This is my motivation. This is my accountability when I don't need it. What's your because?
6: Wow. Are you asking me for real?
5: For real, for real.
6: You know, my priorities have changed quite a bit. And, I recently went to a Tony Robbins conference and it was wild.
5: Okay.
6: Did it change my life? Yes.
5: Okay.
6: And one of the exercises that we did in the arena, there were thousands of us, was like, he turned off the lights. The kids had to leave and.
5: Oh.
6: Yeah.
5: This is water, but.
6: Geez. Right. Okay. And there was an exercise of basically seeing your life as it would be if you let all your disempowering beliefs take the front seat, continue to take the front seat.
5: Mm-hmm.
6: And we went deeper and deeper down that road, and seeing what that could look like was very painful.
5: Mm.
6: Letting your doubts, letting my doubts, and the, like, the most disempowering things I could think that I realized weren't even true.
5: Yeah.
6: What does your life look like if that is in the driver's seat? And so with my new priorities now being my family, it's always been career, career, career, career. Let's climb this ladder. And I think I will always be a career girl. But now I'm married and I love my husband.
5: Yeah.
6: I love him.
5: Yeah.
6: I love him. Like, I didn't think I could love a person like I love my husband, Andrew.
5: Let's
6: like,
5: go, Andrew.
6: He's so special in so many different ways, and I've started to maneuver differently. And now we're going to have a baby.
5: Yeah.
6: Everything just feels different. And I, there is a life that I've always wanted to live, and I've gotten to live it up to an extent in my own life. But thinking about having my child grow up with that just being baseline. It's kind of freaking cool.
5: Right?
6: Can I do that?
5: You sure can.
6: Can I like create a life that I've always wanted and it's just like normal to the, like that would be my dream. And a challenge for me. Like, can I do that?
5: Yeah.
6: I'm not sure if that answers the because.
5: It does. It does. And here's what's crazy cool. And I don't think most parents have thought of this. I'm glad you did. You can give your children the life that you wanted. And I think a lot of times we settle and we do it the opposite way. Well, you know, I couldn't do this as a kid and neither can you, or I didn't have TV. So you're not, you know, like we get in those because I didn't. I'm going to make it tough. I'm going to raise you tough so that you appreciate. Well, you can also appreciate and have, I'm not going to say luxury, but you can have comfort and appreciate it all at the same time.
6: Let's go.
5: Right?
6: Yeah.
5: Right? It's okay.
6: I want them to be kind.
5: What?
6: I know. Like, I feel like there's like a stereotype. Like, if you grow up with something, you're going to be like this. I don't know what my kids will grow up as. I'm like, I'm not rolling in the dough. But one day I want to be, and when that happens, I want my kids to be humble and kind and generous.
5: That is it.
6: I hope I'm a good mom.
5: You're going to be a great mom. Stop.
6: I've never done it before.
5: Most people haven't. most of us start that way, you know? Gotta start with one. Gotta start with one. So, Salisha, you talked about the book. What encouraged you to write the book?
6: Ooh.
5: And give us the title again.
6: Why be a 9 when you can be a 10? You know, I've always written. I have journals and journals and journals of writing. And I wrote a book in the pandemic that will never see the light of day. It's completely, completely inappropriate. And I couldn't use it. I couldn't use it for public for public use. Mm-hmm. But I wanted to write something that I could use. And the, mm-hmm. that book that I'd written in the pandemic, it had a lot of good story. There was a love story in it. It was unrequited, didn't work out. And it was just, everything about it was wrong. Mm-hmm. But it tied into all these awesome stories, some of which I've told you about. Mm-hmm. And I'm like, well, where can I use these? And also, how can I get my message of embrace failure, embrace your flaws, mm-hmm. enjoy life by being you,
5: yeah.
6: instead of what you think people want you to be?
5: Yeah.
6: How can I put that all together? And it just brought me a lot of joy. It actually kind of wrote itself. Mm-hmm. And so it gave me an outlet to put some of my favorite stories, like running a marathon without training on a 2-show day. Like that to me was a little bit, I did that. That was wild. I get to write it down. I get to tell, I don't actually think that's in the book. Regardless, I get to tell, these stories and wrap it up with like what I think. I don't know. I just want it to encourage.
5: Yeah.
6: That is my goal.
5: Okay.
6: Is for when people come in contact with me, they feel encouraged mm-hmm. and they feel inspired. And if they're like, that basic girl can do it, that means I can do it. Listen, anything is possible. And it's so easy to look at people who are where you want to be mm-hmm. or somewhere where you think like that's not a thing. And just to feel like, well, that's only possible for those kind of people.
5: Yeah.
6: And that's how I've always looked at the people who I look up to. Mm-hmm. And I've been fortunate enough to start meeting the people who I've looked up to.
5: Okay.
6: Slowly but surely.
5: Yeah.
6: And I realize they're all just people. Like that is wild mm-hmm. to me. Mm-hmm. And why is that? Why does that feel so mysterious?
5: Right. Right.
6: Like take that filter off and stop gatekeeping.
5: Let's go. That's what I'm talking about. That's the truth. So that's the truth.
6: Figured something out.
5: Yeah.
6: How does that benefit you to not share
5: right.
6: what you learn?
5: Right.
6: Yeah. With your peers, with your sisters, like, mm-hmm. like let's communicate. I shared something on my blog a few months ago mm-hmm. about, I think I had a miscarriage. Mm. And I feel like you're not supposed to tell people that.
5: Okay.
6: But I was like, what? If I don't tell anybody, that's like the most isolating thing in the world.
5: Yeah.
6: That don't make no sense.
5: Yep.
6: Who made these rules, Mick?
5: It wasn't me.
6: Who made these rules?
5: Right.
6: You're supposed right. to just go through stuff by yourself and not tell anybody? No. That feels completely alienating mm-hmm. and isolating and like you're all mm-hmm. alone. Mm-hmm. And I wrote a blog about it. And do you know how many of my friends came out of the woodwork to tell me about their stories?
5: It wasn't just you.
6: No! My friends who I've known. Mm-hmm. And a few of them, it had happened that week for them.
5: Wow.
6: I'm like, hold up. All y'all was just going to hold on to all of this in pain, suffering by yourself? Mm-hmm. That is crazy to me.
5: Yeah.
6: We are literally all in this together.
5: Yeah. Good stuff, Salisha. Words of wisdom. I didn't know you were a philosopher as well.
6: Shut up.
5: You do it all. You do it all. The philosophy from Salisha Thomas.
6: Oh, my God.
5: So, Salisha, you've been amazing with your time. I know how busy you are. I do want you and Andrew both to know, very proud of both of you.
6: Thank you.
5: Very proud of both of you. Uncle Mick is here for you guys.
6: Uncle Mick.
5: Yes. Uncle Mick is there.
6: Thank you.
5: Absolutely. So, Salisha, where can people find and follow you? Not that they don't know where to find you, but where do you want them to follow you?
6: Thank you for asking. They can follow me on @TheSalishaShow on Instagram. That's the name of my podcast, my YouTube. Well, I guess my new YouTube's not called that, but it's my show is called The Salisha Show. My Instagram is called The Salisha Show, and my website is TheSalishaShow.com. It's like by Felicia, but with an S. But it's spelled S to the A to the L to the E. Just kidding.
5: Oh, keep going. You don't know how to spell your name?
6: No.
5: You don't know how to spell your name?
6: It's S-A-L-I-S-H-A.
5: Okay. Ladies and gentlemen, this has been my good friend, Miss Salisha Thomas. Salisha, so honored to have you.
6: Thank you.
5: This has meant the world to me.
6: Thank you.
5: You got it.
6: And thank you for all, encouraging me.
5: All the viewers and listeners, remember, your because is your superpower. Go unleash it.
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5: Ladies and gentlemen, welcome to another exciting episode of Mick Unplugged. And today we have a dynamic force in the sports industry. He's a former Marine and Army veteran. He's a current NFL agent and the founder of Forever Athlete Management. With a relentless drive and commitment to excellence, he represents top-tier athletes, guiding them to success on and off the field. Please welcome my guy, someone who's turned into one of my best friends in the world, the tenacious, the visionary, the dedicated, Mr. Damian Knight. Damian, how are you doing, brother?
12: Man, I'm good. Thank you for having me on today.
5: Dude, I appreciate the human being that you are. Like, I've learned so much about you, like obviously through social, following your path, but then just, you're just an overall great dude, man. And like, I just appreciate you for being the dude that you are. I want to start with your military background.
12: I wouldn't trade it for anything else, right? It taught me a lot of lessons. I joined super young. Like, I graduated high school at 16 years old, thought the military was my way out. You know, I had to get out of town. So joined the Marine Corps, and early on got identified to be part of this like nuclear reaction team where, you know, I had to go through this big selection, and everything was super, a lot of red tape to get into, like realistically, right? Made me grow up really quick, especially for a 17-year-old kid, you know, and then very quickly was put in charge of people and assets and seeing things that people only see in movies. And it was awesome. I feel like it made me mature a lot quicker than my peers. You know, I would go back home on leave and I'm 18 years old telling people to be careful and be responsible and this and that, and all they're thinking about is the party on Friday night or whatever. Right. So I made a lot of really good friends, lifelong connections there at my first duty station in South Georgia. And then I had a couple of options of where to go after. And California popped up as one. And I was like, man, I've never been more west of like Mississippi at this point in my life. So I was like, let's do it, man. Jumped in, ended up getting stationed in 29 Palms, California. I always told people it's in the middle of nowhere, but in the middle of everything. You know, everything in life is what you make of it. And I was about 2 hours from Vegas, 2.5 hours from LA, 2.5 hours from San Diego. So if you wanted to do something, you were in the prime location. You know, one thing that I did early on was take in a lot of guidance and leadership from everyone. I just wanted to learn. I volunteered for literally everything, even the things that going back, I wish I wouldn't have volunteered for. I learned a lot and was able to develop myself as like kind of a servant leader. And that's something that I transition into this NFL space of like, how can I best lead these high level athletes that they don't always have it all together, right? So they need that mentorship and that guidance and that what's next planning. And that's what I feel the military was able to help me really transition into the space.
5: I appreciate that so much, man. Like I said, you know, I'm definitely thankful for the service that you put in, and more importantly, the servant leadership that you have, right? To not let it stop there. But I want to unpack something you just said, man. So you graduated at 16?
12: I had a mission. My mission was to get out of town, right? So I went to my guidance counselor my junior year of high school, and I was like, how do I get out of here? And they're like, well, if you want to, you could take night school, right? So I was going to school normal, like 9 to 4 o'clock every day, whatever it was. And then I would go work. I had a job. I was working at Zaxby's. I was working there from about 5 to 8. every day. And then I would leave there and go to the technical college in town and take school with adults that were trying to get their GEDs. I was taking like a couple extra English classes and math classes just to check the boxes. And I ended up graduating with like a 2.7 GPA, but I got out of there, man. It was a super busy senior year. You know, everybody has these stories of their senior year, how wild and crazy it was, man. Mine was, I started grinding right away. I was trying to get out of town.
5: All right. So now let's fast forward to, you're now officially out of the military. What led you to the path of sports agency life?
12: There was like multiple things that kind of led me into this path. And, you know, I got out of the Marine Corps, didn't know what I wanted to do with my life, but I knew how to shoot guns, right? So I started working at these gun ranges and at gun stores, just trying to make it make sense. After about 4 or 5 months, I was like, man, I need to be back in the military in some capacity. So I joined the Florida Army National Guard to try to become a Green Beret, actually. I went through this thing called a Special Forces Readiness Evaluation, where I actually got selected through this process to be able to continue training. And then I started college kind of simultaneously, definitely bit off a little more than I could chew. It was great, man. I started playing rugby in college, doing all this stuff. I was in probably the best shape of my life, trying to do all these things at one time. And I remember I was working at a gun store. I ended up meeting an athlete who played for the Jacksonville Jaguars, who's now actually one of my best friends. And I just kind of seen how he was treated by agents along the way and kind of like forgotten about here and there. And it reminded me of the military and all those times where I was forgotten about or kind of treated like a number when I knew like, hey man, I'm the guy. Like, why are you treating me like a number? You know? Yeah. And so I wanted to take that and apply it, you know, hey, how can I help these guys? You know, during COVID, I went and I was actually a contractor for the Department of State as a sniper. There was nothing else to do. The world was shut down. So let me go make some money. And I did that for a while. I actually got stuck in Afghanistan because flights quit happening. I was supposed to be there for 3 months, ended up being there for like 7.5, 8 months. Came back, met my wife. After that, man, she kind of convinced me to start my first business doing security consulting and teach people to shoot. And obviously it was easy. It was a lot of fun. I was able to do all the stuff I liked from the military, but leave all the stuff I hated behind. And ended up teaching like a handful of NFL players. It started becoming a trend. It wasn't just one NFL player who would complain about their agent. It was, you know, this guy and this guy, or maybe they wouldn't complain directly, but they'd be like, hey man, this guy's tripping, you know, like he's got to figure this out. And I'd be like, you know, just kind of take notes. I didn't really ask many questions. I was just taking notes. And finally asked one of my friends, like, hey, do you think I should do this? He's like, oh, 100%, man, you kill it. And I was like, all right, when you hear that from someone in the space, you just got to, you know, Jesus, take the wheel. You got to do it, man.
5: Yeah.
12: And so talked to my wife about that too. It was a really big decision. And she was like, yeah, you can do anything you put your mind to. She's a rock star, man. Like without her, who knows where I'd be. And I went back to school, got my master's degree and, you know, went through the process to become an agent, which I did not do nearly enough research for.
5: Tell us about that process. What is that process like?
12: You have to have a master's degree or better, like a terminal degree. So like a lawyer, doctor, or something of that nature. And then you go through this application process, which opens up every January. And they make it sound like it's just a normal job application. You know, you pay your fee and that's it. But then you open it up and it's like 160 pages. And you're like, what am I getting myself into? I felt like I was back in the military about to try to go for a top secret security clearance. You know, you fill this thing out and it's asking you for references and everything you did. And a lot of jobs I've had, I've like let people know like, hey, I'm going to put you down as a reference. There was no way in my head I thought the NFL was going to reach out to every single reference I put down. And I started getting called from Marines that I hadn't talked to in 10 years that were like, hey, bro, why did the NFL just call me? And I was like, oh, no. So I started like backtracking, trying to get everybody up and let them know. Anyways, you do this application in January. It's due by February. And then they go like radio silent. You don't hear anything from them at all until about May. And then all of a sudden, they're like, hey, man, congratulations, you're eligible to take the test. And they send you, you have all these materials that are sent to you. And I remember looking at it through the same lens I did in the military, which is when I was given information, I would just memorize it.
5: Yeah.
12: But this was like 700 pages and I had 2 months and I was like, oh no, I can't memorize this. And I thought I was going to, I told my wife, I was like, I'm going to sit right here every night when the kids go to bed, I'm going to memorize a couple pages. And I opened it up and I closed it right back and I slid it aside. I was like, you know what? We have a seminar in a couple months. They'll teach me everything I need to know. I just trusted the process, man. And I really didn't open the book at all until I went to that 5-day seminar. And you go to the seminar and, you know, they're teaching you so much information. So basically you go to the seminar like 7 or 8 every morning until about 5 p.m. And then what I was doing from 5:30 p.m. until midnight was studying all the information they just taught us. And I did that for 5 days. On the 6th day, you take the test. I was hearing all these horror stories about people, because if you fail it the first time, you can take it again in a year. Fail it the second time, you have to come back in 5 years. I'm hearing horror stories. There was a lady in our class who's like, this is my 4th time taking the test. You know, I'm no mathematician, but I'm over here crunching the numbers.
13: That's a life journey right there.
12: And I was like, what do you do for a living? She's like, I'm an attorney. And I was like, oh no. I was like, if an attorney can't pass this, and this is like a very law heavy book, I was like, this is a wrap. I remember I called my wife after the test, because the biggest thing people tell you is they time out. They lose track of time because the questions are too dense. You have basically 3 minutes a question. You know, when I did my average time at the end of this, I finished it in about 40 seconds a question. And I called my wife and I was like, hey, I finished. And she was like, oh no, how was it? And I was like, I definitely failed. Like, there's no way I finished that quickly and people are struggling with time unless I misinterpreted every single question. And I really think the thing that helped me the most is that I wasn't an attorney. So I didn't read too deeply into every single question. And like, I'm very good at, from my time in the military, they give you a mission and you have to sift through a lot of BS, you know, to find out what you actually have to do as a unit. So it's the same thing. I just went through, and it may be a 1,000 word question that you're only looking for 8 words, you know? And so like, I'm pretty good at skimming that and finding what I needed. And you take this test in July and you don't even find out. Again, it goes silent until October. So I finally got the call in October that I passed and hit the ground running, man. Never looked back.
13: I love that, man. I love what you just said about, you know, you just answered the question. And to me, that correlates in life too, because a lot of times people, I think they feel like they need to give you more words than are actually needed, or they need to paint a picture that isn't there. But most of the time, we just want the answer, right? Like, I don't need Damien to talk to me for 20 minutes when he could have just said 5 words and I could have got to where I'm going, right? And I think that's where people miss, and especially leaders. Sometimes your team just needs the answer. Sometimes they just need the vision. Sometimes they just need to say, hey, we're going over here, so that they know, all right, we're going over there.
12: Correct.
13: So going back to that test really quick, like, what's for the common person, what's something on that test, without like going through a question, but what's something that as a sports agent, you have to know that most people don't think that you have to know, or a rule that you have?
12: You know, like, one thing that people probably don't associate with sports agents having to know is like the benefits, like health benefits that players get, right? So obviously you expect us to know money. You expect us to know contract values, that kind of thing, because that's negotiation. But what we also have to know is, if a player gets hurt because of an injury, how do you guide them through that process, right? What does their medical recovery look like? It's not always as easy as the player is going to get help by the team. They could get released by the team and need 1, 2, 3 opinions, go on workman's comp. Now we have to navigate that state's workman's comp on top of the NFL's processes.
13: Talk to us about getting your first couple of clients. Like, I know you had some friends that asked for advice and this and that, but then when ink has to go to paper, it becomes a little bit different.
12: Right? 100%. Part of my initial thought process was like, hey, I know all these guys and they're coming up on contract years and they trust me. Like, we're boys. They're about to sign with me. This is going to be awesome. It's going to be a slam dunk. And that was just not the case. I become an agent. I'm texting all my friends like, hey, man, I made it. And they're like, cool. Like, are you going to work for a big agency? And I was like, well, you know, I reached out to a couple, and I'm not going to name them, but like, their morals and ethics just didn't align with mine. Right. Mm. So for that reason, I actually met someone else through the process of becoming an agent. We started our own agency together. Right. So I have a business partner in this whole thing, Jeffrey Poe. I was like, nah, man, I'm going to do my own thing. And almost every player would be like, oh, that's bold. And I'd be like, oh, what do you mean? They're like, well, how about I make a call and you can work with my agent? And I'm like, oh man, like, what am I getting my hands into? You know, I'm like, no, man, I trust myself. I know the process. Like, I'm going to kill it. None of those players signed with me, but I will say that those players would check in on me through the process. They'd ask me, they'd, you know, tell me about certain athletes that maybe aren't even in the NFL. They never made it, but it was their friends, so they could kind of connect me with them. But largely, man, connecting with these athletes, it's like online dating. You're sliding into DMs. You watch. So, you know, The Office now is, you know, Saturday watching a football game. And then you see a player who looks flashy and fast, and you look up his stats, and then you turn around, you read every report that's ever been written, and then you find him on Instagram and you go, hey man, you looked really good on Saturday. You know, like, I love the way that you attack the ball. Would you like to talk? You know, and it's like, it's really hit or miss. And obviously it's a little bit more in depth than that, but that's really what it feels like. You'll have players that, you know, they leave you on read and it kind of hurts your heart a little bit. You're like, man, I thought I put a lot into that message. And then you have players that'll immediately hit you back, or you have players that'll never, ever even open the message because they have so many followers, you get lost in the mix. You know, I got really fortunate. I guess it's a mixture of being fortunate and having a drive that a lot of other people don't. Last year, October came around and they're like, hey, this counts as one of your years, you know, being certified. You only have 3 years to sign somebody or you expire. And I'm like, oh, I'm getting somebody year one. That was my whole goal. I'm getting somebody. And so I went through and started looking at every team across America, hopefully like thinking that I could get someone in Florida that we got someone at FAMU, luckily. But like outside of that, man, Florida's untouchable for me. I'm over here in Mississippi, Auburn, the Carolinas, you name it. You know, I was able to collectively as an agency, we signed over 10 people in year one. You know, we were able to get 9 people into the NFL in year one. Out of those people, of the ones that I directly was kind of like the lead agent on, 2 of them stuck in the NFL. So I had 2 players stick in the NFL year one. And the other ones, we all got 2 or 3 tryouts for. So it's not like they had one opportunity. We were able to provide them all the opportunity, which is really our job at the end of the day. You know, I can't play football for you. You know, unfortunately, I wish I could, man. If I could, I'd be in a different tax bracket because I'd be out there.
13: I love that. So which one of you came up with the name of the agency? So Forever Athlete Management.
12: That is a good question, man. We had a list, a laundry list of about 100 names. And we hated every single one of them. And so instead of just like throwing them away, I started making logos. Like sometimes you have to see it. And nothing was sticking, man. Like nothing. And I was sitting on the couch one day, just got done playing with my daughter. I just had a beer. And I was sitting there and I was like, what am I doing here? Like, what is this agency about? And the biggest thing is I don't want a player to ever think like we're going to ditch them. Like, hey, you used to be a guy and now we're going to forget about you. Like, no, I want to help you through retirement. Even if you had 1 year in the NFL or 10 years in the NFL, I want to see you succeed afterwards too, right? And so I was sitting there and I was like, forever. And I just got stuck on the word forever. One of my boys hit me up. He texted me. He's like, hey, fam, what's up? And I was like, fam. I was like, hold on, forever. And I just sat there and finally I sent it to my partner and he was like, nah, man, that ain't it. And I was like, what do you mean? Like, this is crazy. Like, this is so good. And the next day he called me up. He's like, hey, man, I was thinking about that. Like, I actually think you're onto something. And so I made the logo up and, you know, put it on a website. And we were like, oh, man, this is it. This is, you know, because it just is who we are. Like, cool. It's cool branding, right? But also, like, we treat every player like you are family. And that's not just being corny. Like, I know about your mom, your dad, your sister.
13: I love that. And I actually was going to ask you, which is a great segue, because on the podcast, we talk about your because, right? That thing that's deeper than your why, like your true purpose. And so when I see FAM, right, Forever Athlete Management, I'm like, Damon's got a because somewhere around there, whether it is family, whether it is legacy, there's a because somewhere. So this is the right opportunity for me to ask, what's your because, brother?
12: I don't think I've ever heard it worded that way. And I love that, though. Like, what is the because? And again, like, because I don't want to see guys get left behind. I don't want to see guys get forgotten about. And you hear this statistic of your NFL players 3 years after the NFL are broke. And I realized that the NFL doesn't require us to make them have a financial advisor. That's kind of crazy to me. So I don't require you to. However, I highly, highly, highly recommend it. And we've already vetted a handful of them. So I make you vet them as well as part of the process. You want to join FAM, you're joining and you have to like kind of abide by what we are going with, right? Our system. I just don't want any of these guys to call me 3 years after the NFL and go, man, you got a job because I'm broke. I need something, right? I don't want them to feel trapped.
13: So you told us a little bit about what it's like being an agent. Yeah. Talk to the common folk like me about these contracts, right? Because we see these 5-year, I mean, now I'm going to outdate myself now. 5-year, $200 million probably isn't even surface level anymore for a lot of these folks. But you see these big numbers. And then we always hear, yeah, but you got to go back to the guarantee because that's what the real contract is. So talk to the common folk about what these contracts really are. What do you look for when you go to negotiate? And then from a player's perspective, what are some things that they should be looking for in these contracts too?
12: Yeah, so that's a good point, you know, when you talk about guarantees. And in reality, you know, talking to the common people, if you take someone who's been in real estate, right? When someone has been in real estate and they go to sell their house, or someone who hasn't been in real estate and they go to sell their house, what they're going to do is they're going to look at comps in the area. How much did my neighbor sell his house for? How much was my house sold for in the past? And what does the current market look like, right? It's kind of the same thing with players. Cool. So I got a wide receiver who has these stats and he played in these years. Let me look at every other receiver who is similar in height and weight and shape and play size and the years that they played and see how much that guy got, you know? Okay, so now we have our comparison amount. And a lot of people, they'll look at it as like, hey, the Jacksonville Jaguars, they were offering me $1 million, right? But no guarantee. You know, or we'll say like the LA Chargers, they were going to give me $2 million with $1 million guaranteed. At face value, you look at it as, all right, well, if I go there, it's double the amount. And the total amount of Jacksonville is guaranteed in LA, right? Which is great, you would think. But now, dial back a little bit, we have to look at the tax rate for those cities, right? And where are you playing your games? Because a lot of people don't understand, you don't just get taxed for the state you're in. You get taxed for every single city you play in. And so if I'm on a West Coast team, I'm probably playing a little more on the West Coast, and we know those tax rates are higher, right?
13: Versus the entertainment tax in California, right?
12: Yeah, man. Yeah. And so a lot of the times when you look at those West Coast contracts, it will be a lot higher for that reason. And people are like, oh, he must just be a better player. It's like, no, in order to be there, he needed more money to survive. I would say that's kind of one thing to look at, but the guarantee is always the biggest thing. You could look at a contract and say, you know, you're getting a 3-year, $5 million contract, but 4 is guaranteed. That's awesome, you know, or you could get that same 3 years at the same location for $15 million, but none is guaranteed. You have to really ask yourself, what do I think I'm going to get, right? So if it's not guaranteed, there's probably incentives, right? Well, we'll keep it with wide receivers. Maybe he has to have X amount of touchdowns or X amount of first downs, or he has to, you know, have 1,000 yards receiving every year to get a $1 million bonus, like whatever it is. And it's not just betting on yourself. A lot of players will be like, man, I'll bet on myself. I'm the best. It's great that you're willing to bet on yourselves, but you have to look at this whole thing as a business now, and they're bringing in other receivers with similar incentives, you know, and then the coaches know the incentives. So sometimes, you know, in certain situations, quarterbacks or whoever will try to help you with that incentive. There's a lot that goes into it, man. And I would say one of the other big things to look at, and you know, it's back on that guarantee thing, is when you're looking at a guarantee, things are guaranteed regardless of skill, injury. And if you're a guy who's had a bunch of injuries and you can get a guarantee that says, hey, even if I re-tear the same ACL I've torn 3 times, I'm guaranteed a couple million. Maybe it's worth you taking some off the top to have guaranteed generational wealth. Yeah, I think it's funny that when you get into this industry, and this isn't with everybody, but when you get into this industry and you're talking to a player about $5 million and they're like, man, that's not much money.
13: I have another question. I'm going to ask it and tie it to the real world for a second. Okay. So let's just say I'm a salesperson and I get hired and, you know, they tell me I'm going to make $65,000, $70,000 a year with incentives and bonuses. I can make $100,000. And I bust my butt and I go, I'm the number one salesperson. I make $100,000 next year. They hire someone else and they give them a base that starts at 100. And then now all of a sudden they're making 150, but I'm still the best salesperson out there and I can only make $100,000. So now I'm going to tie that scenario to the sports world. How do you deal with the ego, right? So you sign someone or someone signs this year and they're the number one highest paid wide receiver. Well, then 6 months later, another team signed somebody and now they're the highest paid wide receiver. You've got that ego to deal with a lot with athletes. How do you manage that ego?
12: That's kind of twofold. So one, when we're going through our process of finding athletes, we try to really screen for that, you know, and that's hard because sometimes it'll come out later in life, right? But we really try to screen for that and like really do a lot of character evaluation on our players. But I would say if I was faced with that situation, you just have to be honest with the player. Be like, look, you were the best. Now you have to prove that you're the best again because you're currently under a contract. You signed, right? You know, if you compare it to the national debt, unfortunately, our debt keeps growing, right? So the budget for the NFL keeps growing every single year. And so that debt that America has, things are going to adjust according to that debt, what percentage people are taking of it. It's the same thing with a salary cap, right? Every year that salary cap grows, you are already locked in. Right? You're locked into whatever it is. And so now this player can get a larger percentage. So it's really about how do we look at this in the future and make sure you're the highest paid again. So in order to do that, you have to swallow your pride for, you know, whether it's 1 year, 2 years, 3 years, right? And go out there and show why you're better than him every single year, you know, show why you deserve to make more than him every single year. So when that day does come, it's not even a question of if he's there, if he's lost a step, if he's worth the money, they're going to be throwing the money at you. Yeah, the ego may be there and then be like, hey, man, screw that. Release me. I got to go somewhere else. But the reality of it is a lot of times, even if you get released by that team because you feel this is a personal attack, when another team picks you up, they're picking up the same contract.
13: For everybody that's listening, what Damian is saying is keep working, right? Like let your work be your work. A lot of times we start thinking about or comparing to others. At the end of the day, if you're good at what you do, again, I don't care what industry you're in, what position you're in. I don't care what you do. If you are good at what you do, people notice. But it's the moment that you stop and you want to compare or you want to complain. People notice that too. People notice the work and people notice the not work as well.
12: Yeah. And everybody's at a different point.
13: What do you look for in the athletes you're bringing on?
12: It's kind of a revolving door, right? Like it's constant. But I would say for me personally and as an agency, what we value, right? And I'll say it time and time again, and some people take it the wrong way, but when you really unpack it and understand what I'm saying, it's a good thing. So what I look for are great people who are good football players, because you can take a great person who's good at football and make them better at football. Right? That is very possible. But if you have a person who's a great football player, they're a killer on the field, but they're not a good person, it's a lot harder to make that adjustment and make a character adjustment at 23, 25, 26 years old. Right? And I'm not saying that's not something I'm willing to do. I'm willing to help mentor and guide you and try to develop you, but some of those people don't want it. Hey, I am the guy. I'm the best corner in the NCAA. I don't need to be a better person, right? Like that's kind of the attitude you'll get. The reason that I'm looking for those great people is because, for example, a guy like Swayze Bozeman, right, who played college football for 7 years, right? 2 years in junior college, 5 years at Southern Mississippi, had some injuries along the way. Such a great guy and a high work ethic that we knew once he gets his foot in the door, they're not letting him go. Like we just knew that. And the thing is, like when I went to the AFC championship game and I'm down on the field and I was meeting the linebackers coaches and defensive coordinators, they're like, Swayze Bozeman, that is one of the best people I've ever met. You know, and that's what I want to hear, right? He's obviously in the room for a reason still, right? But he's one of those people when there's an optional linebackers meeting, he may be the only person who shows up.

0: meeting today. You could have been there 29 days out of 30 of the month, and you missed that one day, and everybody in the office is going to talk about the one day you didn't show up. That's what we look for, man. And a lot of the times, everything else follows after that, right? You find this person who's a great person, someone who is receptive to criticism, right? And I just keep it real with these guys.
1: So for the athlete that's listening or watching this podcast, why Forever Athlete Management? Why FAM? Why should they choose you?
0: You know, you have over 1,000 agents as of this year. I don't know the exact number, but it's between 150 and 200 agents actually have people on a roster. That's it, right? So we're looking at about 20% of agents actually have someone somewhere. And if you look at myself and my partner, we have 5 people in the NFL. So we're not, it's not like, hey, we accidentally got a guy on the practice squad. Like, no, what we're doing is working, right? And we're going to keep building. And the thing is, why we're different is I'm never going to give an athlete an intern's phone number, right? Or a secretary. You're always going to be able to get a hold of me, my business partner. We have another guy who does just endorsements, another guy who just does PR, and you'll have all of their cell phone numbers. You're going to have the guy's cell phone numbers, right? It's never going to be, oh, can I take a message? Like, no, you're getting a hold of somebody, right? And that's no matter how big we get. So again, I say we've been growing. So we have guys we're doing NIL for in college, and we have our pros. We even have one in the UFL now. Like, we are getting everywhere quick. And so we brought in another agent who's actually NFL and NBA certified, right? So eventually there's going to be an NBA branch of FAM as well. And that's what we intend to keep doing. As we get more athletes, we're bringing in more agents that are like-minded to keep that ratio high. So you always have someone you can reach out to, and you never get lost in the mix.
1: I love that, brother. Any final words of wisdom for the people?
0: Man, I guess if there are any other athletes out there listening to this, what I would say is the money is going to come. Don't get so wrapped up in the money now. If you focus on your education and you focus on your development, your personal development on and off the field, the money is going to come.
1: Where can people find and follow my guy, Damian Knight?
0: Yes, I'm on Instagram, NFL underscore agent underscore Damian Knight, as well as Forever Athlete Management. That's our @. We're also on X as FAM Agency. And yeah, if you guys want, you can shoot me a DM. If you have any questions, I'm an open book. And yeah, our website is foreverathletemanagement.com.
1: Athletes, slide into his DMs.
0: Yeah.
1: Slide into his DMs. He's ready.
0: Yes, sir.
1: Man, I appreciate you for taking time. I know how busy you are, and I know how hectic your schedule is. So it means the world to me that you took some time to spend with us, man. So I appreciate you, brother.
0: Yeah. No, again, I appreciate you having me on here, and I look forward to going back and watching this.
1: You got it, man. And for all the viewers and listeners, remember, your because is your superpower. Go unleash it.
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0: Dominique Sharpton, just sitting in for the Rev now. Rev is going to be joining us momentarily. He was at the House of Justice in Harlem with Attorney Benjamin Crump and the family of Nolan Wells, the young teenager whose body was found over the 4th of July weekend in Mississippi. And the family wants answers. They want another investigation. Attorney Benjamin Crump is calling on an independent investigation, as well as calling for another autopsy to be performed on the body. They want to know what happened to Nolan. What happened to Nolan Wells? And it is Exhale Friday, so we are taking your calls. You can call in and let it out with us today on Keeping It Real. Call us at 1-877-532-5797. 1-877-532-5797. And you know, this story, the Nolan Wells story, it really deserves, in my opinion, a real careful discussion, because you know, the facts are still developing, right? And so whether a young black man or person, you know, dies under unusual circumstances, the family often asks, you know, the question. And we want to know, too, you know, did we get the whole story? And throughout history, there have been just too many cases where families were, you know, initially told one thing, one version of events, and, you know, later investigations uncover additional facts. And so that history, you know, has created understandable distrust. And so Attorney Benjamin Crump has joined the team. He has joined the family and has become really one of the nation's most recognizable civil rights attorneys, precisely because families want independent investigations. They want to know what happened to their loved ones. They want someone to care and to take consideration into the fact that that we matter, our lives matter. And, you know, so we are certainly really, really involved in wanting to know, you know, these facts as they continue to be uncovered, as Attorney Benjamin Crump and the family have continued to, you know, call for this special investigation and what actually is uncovered by this action and this call to action. And so they are announcing their efforts at the House of Justice with Reverend Sharpton. And Reverend Sharpton has always, you know, been steadfast in standing with families as they're calling for justice, and families who, you know, who really want answers about what happened to their loved ones. And we deserve that. And so, you know, we are extending our heartfelt prayers to the family of Nolan Wells as they continue to remain steadfast and strong and really going through these motions and finding out what actually happened to young Nolan. We're taking your calls and certainly want to hear from you as it's Exhale Friday. I want to say good afternoon as well to those on the message board who are tuned in, listening to us on nationalactionnetwork.net via live stream. Good afternoon to you and happy Exhale Friday. Let's get it out. Let's get it out. Let's get it out. 1-877-532-5797. Let's go. I don't know what's going on with the message board. I don't know what's going on. Y'all got some callers for me? Talk to me. Listening from Buffalo. Well, hello. Good afternoon to you, Thelma, on the message board. I see you. And Susan, listening from Louisiana. Good afternoon to you. While we got you there, want y'all to also just be in tune to what's happening. As we know, we are preparing to go to Washington, D.C. All over the country, we are organizing buses and caravans and communities to go to the March on Washington on Friday, August the 28th. In Washington, D.C., we've been having a lot of strategy calls, and a lot of people are excited to get on board and get on a bus and to join us in Washington, D.C., as we really want to just advocate and really amplify our advocacy as it relates to all of the things that we know we deserve and are fighting for across this country, from voting rights to having the necessary conversations about economic justice and how jobs and everything that goes along with it in this political structure and this political climate that is working against us, and we want to also amplify what's working for us. And that is the coalition and unification of our people. We come together from all walks of life. We come together with different interests. We come together with different faiths. We come together with different ethnicities. But we come together, you know, understanding that we are all dealing with, you know, making sure that we all have access and opportunity to thrive, to succeed, and to, of course, amplify the best quality of life that we can in this country. And we all deserve that. And so we're coming together to amplify our issues and amplify our voice. And we know that our voice as a collective is stronger and more powerful. So we invite you all to join us. If you have not gotten the information for Washington, D.C., the March on Washington, make sure you go to the website and make sure you get the information and spread the word. NationalActionNetwork.net. You can start right there. All right. We ready to exhale. I still don't see who's going on my call screen. Can somebody help me here, Jay? Or somebody help me, please? Okay. It's Exhale Friday. And as we are saying, talking about, as Reverend Sharpton will soon be joining us to talk, tell us about what's going on with Nolan Wells. And as the family is in town, today in New York, really trying to, meet with the coalition and Attorney Benjamin Crump really leading that helm, for this private, investigation to continue to find out, and uncover what actually happened, with this young man. And, you know, and we need to have these necessary conversations, even with, amongst our young people. You know, I am a mom of a young black male, and, you know, having to have these conversations to keep our children safe, to keep our families connected, you know, it's very important. And so, I know that, you know, this, unfortunate tragedy has stirred up a lot of emotions, especially in those who have children like myself. Because you just never want to get that call. Like, you never want to be on the receiving end and finding out that something tragic happened to your child, to your loved baby. And it's a travesty to continue to have to see, and then to have it unfold in the public eye, I think is a tremendous burden as well. Lifting up the family and so many families who've had to endure, these, tragedies as well and had to endure this pain, we definitely reach out to you as well, and the family of Nolan. I see Pam holding on from Chicago. Thank you for updating. We live and we exhaling. So Pam from Chicago, line 3, you're keeping it real. Good afternoon. Hello, hello. Pam.
1: Hi, Dominique, can you hear me?
0: I'm here. Hi.
1: Hi, how
0: good
1: are
0: afternoon.
1: You?
0: I'm all right.
1: Good to hear you. Good afternoon. I want to exhale on a lot, but I know time is of the essence. First, let me just state this, Dominique. I want to go back a few news stories. Let me just say this to Ms. Winfrey. I don't want to hear you talk about Whitney Houston. What I want to hear her comment on is Dr. Oz, Dr. Phil, who are avid MAGOT supporters and supporters of this adjudicated sexual abuser. Allegations against him of child rape. I want to hear her talk about that. I want to hear her talk about her spiritual guru, what is Deepak Chopra, is in the Epstein files responding to a videotape subject, videotape terror, saying that he's interested in seeing that. So that's what Ms. Winfrey can comment on.
0: Pam, leave what did Whitney she say Houston about alone. Whitney? What happened? I mean, I don't know if I missed that or.
1: Well, go back and take a look at that, Dominique. Her comments were that Whitney, I think, appeared on her show, one of the last appearances of Whitney Houston. And she said that Whitney was high or under the influence, which however you want to put it, and because Whitney had a stumble and fell on her stage. So Oprah Winfrey was at a, I guess, a conference or some type of media event. I don't know if she was getting an award in Cannes. And I don't know if that was a film festival or just a special event. So she was being interviewed and said that. So that was just, I just wanted to get that one piece out there. But Dominique, can I hold for one moment?
0: Yeah, I want to say hold on because I hear this music. We're going to take a break. We exhaling on Keeping It Real. Dominique Sharpton sitting in for Rev, taking your calls. 1-877-532-5797. We'll be back with more of Keeping It Real with Sharpton. We'll be right back.
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13: Carl Nelson here again, family, and we hope you're enjoying your weekend to the max. 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Attorney Malik Shabazz will share with us some of the criminal cases he's working on and also explain to us why Donald Trump is appealing two Supreme Court decisions. Before we hear from Attorney Shabazz, author and San Francisco activist John Templeton will preview next month's Black entrepreneurs joining with civil rights groups and the Black Church to strategize how to defeat Jim Crow 2.0. 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
8: Hello, I'm Isaiah Abraham. I'm the owner of Isaiah 58 Skate House, located at 3132 Branch Avenue in Temple Hills, Maryland. Well, I made the decision to get started in this business ever since I was a teenager. I love skating. I got my first job as a skate guard at the skating rink, at which time it became a part of me. I continued to skate for years and years and years, never knowing one day that I may be the owner of the skating rink. One morning, I was watching the news and I saw a familiar face, and he said he was part owner. So I reached out and I called him, and I had an opportunity to become part owner, not knowing that eventually I will become the owner of the skating rink where I grew up.
7: This is Boss Talk. Inspiration from CEOs right here in the DMV.
9: Carl Nelson here again, family, and we hope you're enjoying your weekend to the max. Join us right here on Monday morning, though, when the founder of the Black Lawyers for Justice returns to our classroom. Attorney Malik Shabazz will share with us some of the criminal cases he's working on and also explain to us why Donald Trump is appealing two Supreme Court decisions. Before we hear from Attorney Shabazz, author and San Francisco actress, John Templeton will preview next month's Black Entrepreneurs joining with civil rights groups and the Black Church to strategize how to defeat Jim Crow 2.0. Remember, all the programs are available on your favorite podcast platform. So, family, continue to enjoy your weekend, and then for some more informative conversations that you can participate in, please join us right here on Monday morning at 6 on 1450. WOL for information is power.
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5: Hello, I'm Isaiah Abraham. I'm the owner of Isaiah 58 Skate House, located at 3132 Branch Avenue in Temple Hills, Maryland. Well, I made the decision to get started in this business ever since I was a teenager. I love skating. I got my first job as a skate guard at the skating rink, at which time it became a part of me. I've continued to skate for years and years and years, never knowing one day that I may be the owner of the skating rink. One morning, I was watching the news and I saw a familiar face, and he said he was part owner. So I reached out and I called him, and I had an opportunity to become part owner, not knowing that eventually I will become the owner of the skating rink where I grew up.
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6: Carl Nelson here again, family, and we hope you're enjoying your weekend to the max. 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Attorney Malik Shabazz will share with us some of the criminal cases he's working on and also explain to us why Donald Trump is appealing two Supreme Court decisions. Before we hear from Attorney Shabazz, author and San Francisco activist, John Templeton will preview next month's Black Entrepreneurs joining with civil rights groups and the Black Church to strategize how to defeat Jim Crow 2.0. 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So, family, continue to enjoy your weekend and then for some more informative conversations that you can participate in, please join us right here on Monday morning at 6 on 1450. 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
9: What is Joe? How you doing?
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10: The New York Times says he's not only the most important person right now in the civil rights movement, but the New York Times says you're the most important person in the Democratic Party.
11: Sharpton.
12: I am here, Reverend Al, with Dr. Glenda Glover at Tennessee State University, and I have the Tennessee State University leaders who all want to thank you for being our civil rights leader.
9: The Attorney General of Black America, Ben Crump.
11: Commitment to justice.
12: And I'm probably going to need your help on this legal fight. You know, they shorted the historically black colleges and universities to the tune of about $13 billion. And Tennessee State was the one they shorted the most.
9: Absolutely. Well, let me know. I'm on the next plane as soon as you holler. You know, when Ben Crump called, I don't even question it. I just head to the airport and get the details on the way.
11: Live from the National Action Network corporate headquarters in New York. Keeping it real. It's XL Friday. And now, America's number one civil rights leader, the Reverend Al Sharpton.
13: Keeping it real. Keeping it real. I'm Dominique Sharpton, Reverend Sharpton's eldest daughter. I'm sitting in for the Rev today. Rev, as he mentioned,

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0: 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Dominique Sharpton hanging out with y'all on Keeping It Real today on this Exhale Friday. We're taking your calls. You can join in on the conversation. Call us at 1-877-532-5797 or write your message on the message board. You can exhale with us there. I see my friend Steel Bill holding on. I know y'all been waiting to hear from Steel Bill. I've been waiting to hear from you too, Steel Bill. Thank you so much for calling in on this Exhale Friday. You're keeping it real. Good afternoon.
1: Good afternoon. This is the day the Lord has made, and I will rejoice and be glad in it, and I will keep it real. Hello, my sister.
0: Can't wait to hear that. I'm wonderful. How are you?
1: I'm doing great. The Lord is good. I mean, I was sick, you know, a couple months ago and everything, but I'm just hanging tough. I'm like the good old watch. I just take a licking and keep on ticking. And I give the Lord praise and thanks for all what he's done for me.
0: Amen.
1: And I give praise to your father for everything he has done. And I want to send a shout out to Lincoln Ware and Terrence Howard and the staff of WBBZ Buzz Radio Station, where I listen to this excellent show. And I am glad to talk to you. I am just keeping a positive vibe of the fact that Donald Trump is just somebody who just loves to stir the pot. He loves to stir controversy. He loves to gain attention and everything. But, you know, he has no malice. He has no heart. I mean, you would figure that, you know, he is just a person that just, he's disturbed, he's miserable, he's angry, he's all the above, where you can put in a pot and stir it. And I tell you, it's just a thing where I'm staying positive. You know, I enjoyed last month, Black Music Month.
0: Yes.
1: It was a shame that we lost such giants as Peabo Bryson. You know, Foster Sivers and Ronald LaPrade, who played bass for the Commodores. I tell you, I enjoyed all that music that they had brought upon us. I still miss Michael Jackson and Prince and Frankie Beverly. And I'm just staying positive. But, you know, I am going to definitely vote in November. I am glad that Kamala Harris is still in the race. I can't wait to meet that sister and give her nothing but praise and thanks, just like I'm looking forward to meeting your father and meeting you and giving you praise for what you do. And it's just where I'm not falling for the okey-doke.
0: That's right. You know,
1: I am a proud Black man, and I just look at it as that, you know, there's a stepping stone. And there's plenty of Uncle Toms and chicken-eating Uncle Toms out there. I buy my chicken. They get theirs, and they do the chicken dance and get their, you know, stack of money and everything. But you know what? I have a heart. So I'm just going to just end it right here. It was a pleasure talking to you. I know I'm going to have a good week talking to you. And I tell you, I praise your father every time he gets on the show. And I will keep it real.
0: Thank you, Steel Bill. Thank you so much for your call. I'm glad that you're feeling better and that you're staying on course. I think that is important. Again, for those of you who are in the New York City area, Rev announced it earlier, but we'll be having a mobile health fair tomorrow after the Saturday Action Rally at Mother AME Zion Church. CVS is joining us to do free health screenings for the community on tomorrow. So join us for the broadcast and the Saturday Action Rally live at 9 at Mother AME Zion. That's 140-6 West 137th Street in the Village of Harlem. You can come and join us. 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And bring your senior citizens in your community or somebody that you know that needs to get a checkup, needs to, you know, see a doctor maybe, and get those health screenings done. We'll be, you know, doing screenings. You need to know what's going on with your blood pressure and so many other things that could be going on. We just want to make sure that we're checking in with our bodies, checking in with our health, and making sure that we're all as strong as we can be, right, to keep this fight going, and to remain steadfast in it. We got to stay together. We got to stay healthy. And so we want you to check on yourself. Join us tomorrow for the free health screenings after the Saturday Action Rally at Mother AME Zion Church. Thank you to CVS for providing those services to us in our community. It's very important, and I invite everyone who can to take advantage of those opportunities. We'll be there tomorrow, Saturday, and Sunday. So that's the 11th and the 12th in front of Mother AME Zion, 140-6 West 137th Street in Harlem. Thank you so much. All right, let's go to Davey. Davey's listening to us, holding on from Maryland. Davey, you're keeping it real. Happy Exhale Friday.
2: Thank you, Miss Dominique, and thank you for the platform that you and your father provide. Let me just say this. I love the Black church. I'm 80 years old. It is the church that brought us out of slavery. It is the new Reconstruction, civil rights. What I don't love is that many church members did not seek to the anointing, the separation that gave them power. In other words, the church lost its power. Why? Look at your dad, Dominique, and I said this to your dad. It's not that he was anointed. Your father is anointed by God, by the master of the universe, that all of us can do, can approach. But he was set aside for this work. Right now we got people who are not set aside to do a heavenly work, and they're afraid. So what happened with the church is the church downed in the 60s and 70s. It took another angle. It took this wealth, create wealth, wealth, wealth, me and mine, me and mine. So right now we are reaping the benefits of me and mine. Now, let me just tell you, like churches now, what they are doing, negative churches, African-American churches, giving away food. Lines, you can see it, lines, 3 miles of cars, lined up. That's not the role that Jesus wanted us to do. He wanted us to stand up for justice. What about the brothers and sisters in the 50s and 60s? What about Huey P. Newton and Bobby Seale and all those brothers who went out? They weren't even church people and said, enough is enough. We can stand up. See, that's the problem. We don't have no people who are set aside to stand up in the church. So the church in many ways has been misdirected from the work of Jesus Christ, which is based in love. So, Dominique, all I'm saying, I want to say this, and I want to say this to Disco, the brother Disco, whatever, of another race. Don't be dismayed. I'm almost 80 years old. I was in the different stations with Phil and Berrigan and Dan Berrigan. They were not of my color. I'm a African-American. Okay? The brother, he mentioned Rabbi Hirsch. Those people had power, Dominique. It's not about color. It's about power to do the will of God. And I thank God for your father not running away from the assignment that God had gave us. And you will have assignment, too. And I thank God for your assignment. And you do very well. And we love you. I love the church. I've been saved. All to seek the power of God. Thank you.
0: Thank you, Davey. Keeping it real. Almost 80 years old and speaking truth to power, staying committed, staying involved, and really reaching back to make sure that you get one out. Teach one else. Teaching me. Thank you so much, Davey. I hear that music. We're going to take this break. I'm coming back. I want to talk to our sister, Marcia McCoy from Cleveland, Ohio. And I also am going to talk to Leon from Dallas. But we'll be right back. More Keeping It Real with Shopton. We'll be right back. Keeping it real.
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22: 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Attorney Malik Shabazz will share with us some of the criminal cases he's working on and also explain to us why Donald Trump is appealing two Supreme Court decisions. 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

That, of course, was Tevin Campbell. 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

0: That wraps up this hour's Hughley House Party. We're bringing the party through every single hour. Now it's time for the Jazzy Report.
1: President Trump has terminated the last three members of the Election Assistance Commission. The remaining three commissioners of the four-member bipartisan commission were forced out of the commission in different ways. Now, the termination follows the recent Supreme Court decision that granted the president more power to fire members of independent agencies and a push by Trump for more federal intervention in the voting process.
0: What people don't seem to understand is that he won't always be president. There's going to be a president from a party you don't like. And he's going to have to avail himself to them same rules. Trump is an 80-year-old ailing, demented man. And he might not know what to do. Like, I just don't think he physically can take, you know, much more.
1: I don't think so.
0: But that Supreme Court has made it possible for a young, strong, you know, person who is not from your party. You've given him all that power and rule.
2: Yep.
0: Mm-hmm. Won't always go the way you want it to, baby.
1: Groundbreaking research by Stanford researchers that has shown it is possible to reverse age-related cartilage loss in joints.
2: Oh, I need that.
1: They say the findings could drastically change the way arthritis is treated and potentially put an end to the highly common procedure of joint replacement. Talking about knees and hips and all of that. Come on, Stanford.
2: Yeah, I need that in my life.
0: Now,
1: that ASAP.
0: You know, I heard it was a shot they could give you that did that.
2: It's shot.
1: Well, they talked about it. Yeah. Yep.
2: I need the new stuff. My knees are trash. Let's go. I need new stuff.
0: Well, you didn't get the good surgery, though. You got to get the good surgery.
2: No, I just had them long
0: time ago. You got your surgery, what, how long ago?
2: Ooh, man, let me see. The last
0: 30?
2: My last reconstructive surgery? Because I've had five. I've had five knee surgeries. Now, the orthoscopics don't count, but I had three orthoscopic, but two reconstructives on both knees between. So it's been a long
1: time.
2: Gracious,
1: Skip.
2: Yeah.
0: So. Damn, Bionic Man. What you got going on?
3: For sure.
0: What is that conference? Just playing basketball?
2: Basketball. One of them was a motorcycle accident.
0: Oh, yeah. Okay.
2: I sold that one. I sold the bike from the hospital bed. Hey, there you go. Yeah,
0: did it come with your femur? Did it come with that? Did it come with a freaking femur? All right. Coming up, we had some great callers this weekend. If you missed them, do not worry. It's What It Happened Once Friday. Those calls will be up in about 10 minutes. It's the D.L. Hughley Show.
4: 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Hughley Show.
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27: So this traffic update brought to you by the Ouch Guy, 877, Ouch 911. The Third Street Tunnel northbound and southbound, we're dealing with stop-and-go traffic, especially between D Street Northwest and New York Avenue. As we take a look at New York Avenue, this is actually outbound New York Avenue. As you make your way towards Bladensburg Road Northeast, watch out for jammed-up traffic leaving out of D.C. Also, things are slow in the outer loop of the Beltway. This is in Silver Spring as you move towards Georgia Avenue. Also, things are actually slow as you make your way on 95 southbound out in Prince George's County between 212 and the Beltway, 95 northbound out in Lorton. It's also slow moving towards the Beltway. Insurance companies play games, but JB the Ouch Guy doesn't. He fights for every dollar you deserve. No excuses, no nonsense. Call 877-OUCH-911. That's 877-OUCH-911. Expect increasing clouds for the rest of today with showers and thunderstorms in the forecast. 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

0: That wraps up this hour's Hughley House Party. We're going to bring the party to you every single hour. Now it's time to give a deserving someone the Shoe Booty of the Week Award.
1: And now it's time for the Shoe Booty of the Week Award. Victor Rivas is a 40-year-old native of St. Jefferson Parish in Louisiana. He is currently being held in the Nelson Coleman Correctional Center in Kelowna.
2: Right to jail, right away.
1: According to jail records, his bond was listed as $17,500. So, why is Viva La Victor this week's recipient of the Shoe Booty of the Week Award?
3: Why?
1: Victor Rivas gets the shoe booty because he didn't know the only thing worse than a DWI is RWI. Running while intoxicated.
4: I was running.
1: It all started on June 17th when state troopers responded to reports of a Toyota Supra being driven recklessly down Interstate 10 in Jefferson Parish. It was reported the car sustained some damages by striking a concrete barrier and blowing out at least one tire. After a small Grand Theft Auto chase, they pulled the car over and started a road sobriety test.
5: I don't always drink beer.
1: That's when Victor became Arnold Schwarzenegger and became the running man. He took off like he was running from his baby mamas. He detoured into the woods and jumped into the swamp. When he jumped, he noticed something else waiting for him. Officer Wally Gator. Now he has a choice. Cops or Gator Chow. Vic chose the gator.
3: You big dummy.
1: Hold the chow. He jumped into the water and the gator jumped on him. Fortunately, he did not make a good meal, but he was an appetizer. The gator did get some Victor wings that afternoon. What made him run? It was just a DWI. A night in jail and suspended license. A lesson learned for old Victor. Don't drive impaired, don't run from deputies, and don't hide in Louisiana swamps. Wildlife might just be cooperating with law enforcement. And that's why the Shoe Booty of the Week Award goes to Victor Rivas. Now here's a swift kick in the ass.
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0: And that was DS Debut of the Week, PJ Morton, Mutual. 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
12: 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So I want to leave you with this one thought today. It is not possible to elevate to your highest potential until you have first excavated an unreliable foundation.
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0: that there was another star on the One Boys cruise. T.I., let them know. Now, some people never miss an opportunity. 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So we're going to let them vent on our segment called...
1: F you, D.L. Hughley.
0: All right, and I'm getting F right after the song. When your mom and daddy were still together, the Spinners. It's a shame on the D.L. Hughley show.

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0: tender love. 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
1: Not that tender at all. It will be the next day, then.
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3: ding,
1: edition.

0: That's going to wrap up the Hughley House Party. Now it's time for What You Need to Know with the one and only Sybil Wilkes.
1: It's Sybil Wilkes with What We Need to Know. A federal appeals court ruled that key provisions of Florida's controversial Stop Woke Act restricting race and gender education in public universities violate the First Amendment. In a tight 2-1 decision, the 11th Circuit Court of Appeals declared the law an unlawful and breathtaking assertion of state power to ban unpopular ideas from college classrooms. The family of 18-year-old Nolan Wells will hold a major press conference Friday today in New York alongside civil rights attorney Ben Crump and the Reverend Al Sharpton. The young Mr. Wells tragically died during a 4th of July weekend boating trip off the Mississippi coast with three white peers who returned to the mainland without him. While local investigators currently suspect a standard drowning, the family officially had his body flown to Washington, D.C. to undergo a comprehensive independent autopsy. I'm Sybil Wilkes. Be informed, be empowered.
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5: 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So Jasmine Sanders, what have you learned from all that we've been through today?
6: Well, first of all, I've learned a couple of things. Get your tickets for the cruise, okay? I can't wait to meet Mr. Tendenism.
5: Man, you're going to hop these tickets, boy.
6: Yes, I am. Let me tell you something. This is a party with a purpose. We're trying to help these HBCU students. And I need a big cabin, a premium cabin. Yes. And it's a new boat, too.
7: Yeah.
6: The Virgin Voyages Resilient Lady
7: has been on that one. Ooh,
6: so I'm excited to get on this one. Let me just tell you. And really quickly, can we leave Brandy alone? A lot of talk on social media about how she's
5: looking, and you
6: know, how thin she is and all the things. Look, we don't know what's going on in her life. We've seen this kind of thing before where we spoke too soon and we were criticizing someone. Mm. Not a good idea. Leave her alone. She's fine. That's what she says. I'm going to take her at her word. Just love on her and leave her alone. Boom. Done.
5: Now, if you want to talk about the way somebody look, look up Michael Dale's wife.
6: I knew you were going to say that.
5: Look up Michael Dale's wife and Big Fortuna.
6: Yeah.
5: Do that.
6: Yeah.
5: If you're going, not one of us. Do one of them.
6: Yeah, for sure.
5: All right, Skip, my man Cheetah, what'd you learn today, baby boy?
7: Hey, I just want to know, Jasmine, you got your outfits for the cruise already? You got.
6: Not only do I have my outfits, I don't have all my swimsuits yet.
7: You got that takes a little time. What kind of bikini are you going to
6: get? Come on. No, I got a Connie because I got to cover some stuff up. Kenny days might be over for me. I'm just saying.
7: No, we're going to have Cisco singing that thong song for you.
6: No, ain't going to do that. Nope. They're going to have me showing out.
5: Coming up on the next D.L. Hughley Show, the militant man Jamal Kingsley is going to return to expose racism in our everyday lives. Plus, we've got another special case, Short Bus Records banger. And I want you guys to have a great, safe weekend. And we'll definitely see you on the other side. Houston, I'm on my way. It's the D.L. Hughley Show. See you on the other side.
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13: Recently, I heard a sermon about the need to excavate before you're able to elevate. The sermon encouraged us to dig deep to remove bad habits, counterproductive decisions, destructive desires, and even a few dead memories, which will frequently haunt our decision-making powers. We were reminded that sustained elevation is dependent upon an unshakable foundation. If we are unsure about our elevation, more likely than not, it's because we are building up on an unstable foundation. And instead of shoring up our foundation through excavation, we just continue to build on insecure ground. So I want to leave you with this one thought today. It is not possible to elevate to your highest potential until you have first excavated an unreliable foundation.
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